love my neighbor. It's very important to God that you and I love ourselves. Now, I'm not talking about arrogance and pride. I'm talking about a godly, healthy, spiritual, genuine value and worth that we pay to ourselves. But my friend, this is the reason I know that you and I are really and truly greatly loved. Because when God the Father sent His only begotten Son to the cross, and He died on that cross for you and for me, listen, we say He dealt with our sin problem. He loves you and me so much that He paid the greatest price. And agape love is sacrificial love. It isn't phileo love from God. It is a sacrificial love. What's the best I have? That's what He gave. He looked upon humanity, and here's what He said. What is your need? You need to be redeemed. He looked at humanity, and He says, what can I do for you? Save you. Redeem you. Work in your life in such a fashion as to transform you into my own likeness. What do you need? You need my love. And so what is the message of grace? It is the message of a loving Father reaching out, reaching down, reaching into the hearts of sinful, wicked, vile people, and God saying to them, no matter what you've done, my goodness and my kindness and my graciousness to you, in spite of, listen, without regard to your worth or your sense of what you deserve, but because I love you, I take you, I receive you, I forgive you, keep no score, and I will pour out my love upon you. Now think about this. If that's the way God sees you, how ought you to see yourself? See yourself, as He says, persons of notable excellence. Is that prideful and arrogant? No. Here's what it is. It's saying, if God thinks I'm lovable, I must be lovable. If God thinks I'm worthy of something, then I must be worth. If God says there's great value in me, then it must be great value. He says, you're not your own. You've been purchased with a price. So you and I belong to God. And for us to look at ourselves and be critical of ourselves and look down upon ourselves and place no value and no worth upon ourselves is to devalue God's perfect evaluation of us, which is, He says, you are so valuable. I love you so much. I'm going to send my only begotten Son, and He's going to die in your behalf so you can become what I want you to be. That is, you can receive my love, be loved by me, love me in return, and be conformed to my likeness. Now think about this. If you don't feel that God loves you, more than likely it's because you don't feel that you're worth loving. If God doesn't think you're worth loving, here's what's going to happen. You're going to transfer that to other people. They don't think you're worth loving either. And it's amazing what happens in relationships with people who don't think they're worth loving, who don't feel loving. Now, there are lots of reasons they don't feel it. We'll get into that later, but they don't feel worthy of being loved. And this is why, for example, they'll meet people that they think are so much more important than they are. Listen, God loves every single solitary one of us the very same. The very same. He wants you and me to love ourselves, to have a godly, holy, high respect for ourselves. Why? Because we're the creations of God. You want to reflect on His creation? We're the sons and daughters. Listen to what He said. He says, you're my sons. You're my daughters. You're my servants. You're my ambassadors. Don't knock the servants of God, the ambassadors of God, the family of God. He loves us, and He wants us to see ourselves as the recipients of a loving Father. It has nothing to do with what we deserve it or not. It has to do that God created you and me for the purpose of loving Him and being loved by Him. And in the process, He knew that it was very important that you and I learn how to love ourselves. Then He said, if you'll notice, He said, love our neighbor as ourself. Now, this is really important. For example, if I should ask you, which one of these three is the easiest, loving God, loving ourselves, or loving our neighbor? Which would you say is the most difficult? Loving our neighbor. Wonder why that is. Well, I want you to remember something. Jesus must have thought the same thing. Now, watch this. I want you to turn, if you will, to John chapter 13, and then we go on to 15. Look in John chapter 13, verse 35. Now, this is the night before Jesus is going to be crucified. And so He's telling His disciples the most important things now, these last moments. And I want you to listen to what He said in this 34th and 35th verses of chapter 13 of John. He just got through washing their feet and so forth. Now, look, a new commandment I give to you, that you love one another, even as I have loved you, that you also love one another. By this all men will know that you are my disciples, if you have love one toward another. Look, if you will, in the 15th chapter and the 12th verse.

He says, "This is my commandment, that you love one another." 17, verse 17, "This I command you, that you love one another." Now listen, why would he say five times that night in just a brief period of time, listen, love one another, love one another, love one another, love one another, love one another? Why? Because he knew it was going to be difficult. He knew they were going to run into situations and circumstances as they carried out the gospel. They were going to run into people it was very difficult to love. He says, "This is my commandment, that you love one another." Now, for example, Paul said in Galatians chapter 5, he says, love one another by serving them. Paul said in Ephesians chapter 5, he says, walk in love. What was he saying? He says that our very lifestyle, we are to be characterized as people who love. And above everything else, he says, this is the way they're going to know that you're my followers. Not that you can preach and teach and sing. Not that you can do all these other things, that you have love one toward another. That you're able to ask someone else, what's best for the other person? What's right for the other person? What can I do to help you to become what God wants you to be? How can I edify you? How can I be a part of what God is doing in your life? How can I give myself away to you, to serve you? He says, that's the way the world is going to know whether we are true lovers or not. Now, why all this activity about loving each other? In other words, he could have said a lot of things. He said, but we're to love each other. Well, think about this. When are you and I acting the most like God? When we're loving somebody. We're acting the most like God when we're loving other people. Secondly, that's the way God grows us into Christ-likeness. As you and I love the Father and receive His love and have the right view of ourselves and reach out to other people in service to them, what happens? We are being shaped and conformed to the likeness of Christ. And that's what He said He predestined for all of us. He created us to be lovers. And the love process, learning to love Him and receive His love, learning to accept ourselves in a healthy fashion, and learning to reach out and pour out ourselves into other people's lives and give ourselves away to them. He says, that's the way you best demonstrate what I am and who I am. And that's the way you grow up into my likeness. It's the best way for the body of Christ to function. You show me a church where people are loving each other, and I'll show you a church where the Spirit of God is moving in the hearts and lives of people. Show me a church where there's a middle aisle and the folks on this side don't speak to the folks on that side, or people at each other and they don't like each other and critical of each other, and I'll show you where the Spirit of God is stifled and stymied and the Spirit of God is grieved in any kind of fellowship or whatever it may be, where there is no genuine love each for the other. You and I can never excuse ourselves for not loving someone. We may not like their ways. We may not like a lot of things about them. And there are people that you and I will run into, it'll be difficult for us to love. But he says, this is my commandment, that you love one another. And he wasn't just talking about Peter, James, and John loving each other and the other fellows loving each other. He's talking about all of us. He says, this is the way the world will know. Listen, what is the most powerful way for you and me to attract the unbeliever to Christ? To love them, to give ourselves to that person, to ask, what is the best for that person? What does that person need me to be? How can I express the love of God to them? That is, how can I give myself away in service to that person? That's genuine love. But he said to them, he says, you are to love one another. It is the greatest way of attracting attention to God. And you see, it is by loving each other that God uses all of us to meet each other's needs. Emotional needs, material needs, physical needs. Learning to love Him and to receive it. Loving ourselves. You see, the reason we don't love each other much is because we are so entangled with getting ourselves and our own sense of self-worth and value straightened out. We don't have any time to give. You see, we don't have anything to give away. If you don't love yourself, you don't have anything to give. Here's what it's like. It's like, here is your heart. And when you receive the Lord Jesus Christ, God came into your life, and the love of God's in there. Now, if my whole life is wrapped up in getting me straightened out and checking out my sense of self-worth and my value, and I don't like myself, I don't have anything to give away because it's all locked up. But when the Spirit of God sets me free, when I am liberated by the Spirit of God, and He begins to work in my heart, what happens? Then I am no longer
the important one. But now what happens is my life is open to others and the love of God comes gushing out all over everybody around me. And you see, that is the goal of God. He says you are to love one another. That's the way the church functions best. He says, now this love is to be all-inclusive. You remember what Jesus said in the Sermon on the Mount? And people say, well, I just believe the Sermon on the Mount. Well, how many of your enemies do you love? I don't love any of my enemies. Well, you don't believe the Sermon on the Mount. He says, we are to love our enemies. If we only are to love our friends, he says, then you're no more than a Pharisee. We're to love our enemies. And he says, we're to love our neighbors. He says, well, who is a neighbor? And you remember, following this passage in Luke 10, he gave us the parable of the Good Samaritan. Here's a man lying in the ditch, being robbed. A Samaritan comes along. He sees him. He doesn't ask what's his nationality. He sees him hurting. He reaches down, and you know the story. He takes care of him. Genuine love doesn't say, does this person fit my mold? The question is that genuine love says, what's best for that person? What's right for them? We must give our attention. That is, love gives its attention. Now, whenever I've ever come to God in prayer, he's never said, Charles, wait just a minute. Somebody else is calling. No, he doesn't do that. You know what you and I have? We come to him undivided attention. You know why we have undivided attention? Because we have undivided, unconditional love of God. And he says, we are to learn how to love. Listen, none of us came into this world knowing how. We have to learn to love. We learn to receive his love and to love him. We learn to love ourselves, and then we learn to love other people. You ask yourself the question, is it true that you're selfish, that the primary things you're thinking about is me, myself, and I? Or is your life really being poured out in other people's lives? Now watch this. I don't mean doing something for somebody else to get their approval or to get something from them. I'm talking about true, genuine love doesn't ask for anything in return. It just gives. And that's what we know little about in this nation. He says, that's the way we're to love. Our love is to be all inclusive. Now, it's interesting that in John's first epistle, four times in chapter 3, he says we're to love one another. Five times in chapter 4, he says we're to love one another. John knew that it was very difficult for some people to love other people. And I want to say again, if you want to be able to genuinely give yourself emotionally, mentally, physically, in every way that is legitimate in that relationship, if you want to be able to give yourself in true, genuine love, first of all, you're not looking for anything in return, not doing it to impress anybody, not trying to get their approval or their favor. When you're genuinely loving someone, here's what's happening. Here is the dynamic of the whole love affair, that when you and I were created, we were created to be lovers. Then we will receive the Lord Jesus Christ as our Savior. The love of God came into our life. He says he's abiding in us and his love is abiding in us. The Spirit of God came in when you and I were saved. What is the work of the Holy Spirit? To release this awesome love of God through us. And so what happens? You and I are not to be closed, but until we learn to love, that's what's going to happen. But when we learn to love God and love ourselves, we're going to be open. And here's what he desires. He desires that his love just flow through you and me to others. Always flowing. If it's genuine love, it's not trying to impress, not looking for reward, not trying to get anything. Genuine love doesn't come from the flesh. Genuine love is the love. Listen to this. It is the love of God placed within us. And it is the love of God that's flowing through us. I mean, if it's the love of God flowing through us, it isn't because I want something, I deserve something, I'm looking for a reward, I want to impress. None of that. What is it? It's just the love of God flowing through us. So what does he say? He says the fruit of the Holy Spirit released within us is first of all what? Love. My friend, it doesn't make any difference who they are. If the love of God is released in your heart, the love of God knows no prejudice. No prejudice whatsoever does the love of God know. And I would just say to you, until you receive the Lord Jesus Christ as your Savior, you'll never know him. And if you don't know him, you'll never love him. And if you don't love him, his love will never be in your life. And here's what you'll do. You'll go through life having missed the whole point of living. And secondly, you'll never be able to love somebody the way they need to be loved. And you'll never be able to receive the other person's love like you want to so desperately receive it. You will feel undeserving. And so what will you do? You'll reject that person's love. And no matter how
desperately they want to love you and try to love you, you will turn it off. You'll shut it out, and you'll turn them away.

0: because something inside of you can't allow yourself to be loved. You don't deserve it. And we're going to talk about the things that stifle love in our heart. But I want to say to you, my friend, when you trust the Lord Jesus, herein comes the source of my ability, capacity to love anybody no matter what. And I want to challenge you to receive Christ as your Savior. Then you'll understand who God is. Then you'll understand the love of a loving Heavenly Father. Then you'll understand what it means to be able to let yourself be given away and to risk your love and to risk rejection by someone else. And even when you're rejected, you can love them just the same. Why? Because it is not something that you pump up. It is something that flows through your life. And what is it? It is nothing else than the wonderful, inexhaustible, incomparable, immeasurable, indescribable, unconditional love of our Heavenly Father. And He says it's yours for the asking. And it is. And Father, we love You and praise You for loving us the way You do. And we ask that the Holy Spirit would speak to every single person who feels unloved. I pray the Spirit of God would bring deep conviction and openness, transparency, and honesty within their hearts to say, oh, my Father, I don't know how to love You. Oh, my God, I want to love You. And so I receive Your Son Jesus as my Savior and trust You to place Your wonderful love in my heart so that I can love You and be loved in return and then pour my life out into others so that they too can discover what true love is about. But we ask it in Jesus' wonderful name. Amen.
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1: 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Actions speak louder than words. That's also true in a believer's communication with God. Here's a Moment with Charles Stanley.
0: And once in a while, somebody says, well, I love you. And you know, sometimes in the tone of their voice, you know they don't mean it. Because you see, if you love somebody, you're going to express it. And there's some things you're not going to do if you love someone, some things you're going to do. If you love someone, you're going to ask, what's best for that person? If you love someone, you're going to say, how can I be what you need me to be to you today? If you love someone, you're going to be gentle to them, kind, sensitive, loyal, faithful, giving, and forgiving. And so when it comes to loving God, we have to love Him with all of our heart. But it's real simple. When you say, well, how do I love God? One four-letter word, O-B-E-Y, obey Him. That is an expression of our love.
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7: 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John 16:26, New King James Version says, "In that day you will ask in my name, and I do not say to you that I shall pray the Father for you." 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
3: When you obey the light that you have, God will give you more light. The reason that some of us don't understand the Bible any more than we do understand the Bible is we have not been living up to the light that God has already given us. And if you want to understand the part of the Bible you don't understand, begin to obey the part you do understand, and you'll understand what you didn't understand.
2: Welcome to Love Worth Finding, featuring profound truth simply stated by Adrian Rogers. There is no other way to heaven except through Jesus. In part one of this message, we learned all men have some light of knowledge. And when we refuse light, we increase our own darkness. But when we receive and believe the truth, we'll be given more truth. What happens when we reject the light we've been given? If you have your Bible, turn to Romans chapter 1. We'll begin in verse 16. As Adrian Rogers concludes this powerful message, no other way to heaven except through Jesus.
3: There is a question that is a problem to many sincere believers, and this same question unanswered in the minds of unbelievers has been an excuse to keep them from coming to the Lord Jesus Christ. Now here is the problem simply stated. Is God a righteous God? Is God a just God? Is God fair, if we put it in our terminology, to let a person die and go to hell who has never even once heard the name of Jesus? But how are we going to answer that question? I want to give you four factors that will help you to understand this, I believe, and put it all together. Factor number one is the revelation factor. The revelation factor. And what is that factor? All men have some light. And you might put in your margin, John 1 verse 9, Christ is that true light that lighteth every man that cometh into the world. You can't get around that. Two witnesses, creation and conscience, testify that the heathen, the pagan, no matter who they are, where they are, they have some light. I didn't say all light, just some. Now, here's the second proposition. The second factor is the refusal factor. And what is this factor? Light refused increases darkness. Look, if you will, now in verses 21 and 22. Verse 20 says that they're without excuse. Verse 21 says, because that. When they knew God, that is, they know by creation and conscience that God exists, they glorified Him not as God, neither were thankful, but became vain in their imaginations, and their foolish heart was, underscore this, darkened. Darkened. All people have some light. That's the revelation factor. The refusal factor is light refused increases darkness. You don't just put truth on ice. To him that hath shall be given, and to him that hath not shall be taken away, even that which he hath. Now here's the third factor.

First is the revelation factor. The second is the refusal factor. The third is the reception factor. Now listen to me. Light obeyed increases light. Now it's very important that you understand this. Because you say, now pastor, there's a flaw in what you

But you see this, that if a man is not interested in the fact of God, he's certainly not going to be interested in the way to God. And God is under no obligation to show any man the way to God who's not even interested in the fact of God, who is not thankful but becomes vain in his imaginations and has his foolish heart darkened. The reception factor is this, that light obeyed increases light. Light refused increases darkness. Light obeyed increases light. Look, if you will, now again in verse 16. For I am not ashamed of the gospel of Christ. This is Romans 1:16. For it is the power of God unto salvation to everyone that believeth, to the Jew first and also to the Greek. For therein is the righteousness of God revealed from faith to faith. Now here's the righteousness of God. Is God righteous? Yes. And how is the righteousness of God revealed? From faith to faith. That's the revelation factor. God gives you truth. You believe that truth, God gives you more truth. You see, to him that has shall be given. The more you obey the light, the more light you get. Here's a man, God speaks to him, creation and conscience. He says, God, I want to know you. I need to know you. I believe that you exist. That's faith. And he goes from faith to faith. God gives him more light. He says, I believe that. And he goes from faith to faith. And he goes stepping in the light until he comes to the Lord Jesus Christ. When a man is ready to receive the gospel, God will get the gospel to that man if he has to wreck an airplane and parachute a missionary in. I believe with all of my heart there's never been a man who ever lived on the face of this earth or a woman who died without some opportunity to have received Christ had they lived up to the light that God gave them. While all men don't have enough light to save them, all men have enough light to damn them. Had they lived up to the light that they had, they would have received more light, and therein is the righteousness of God revealed from faith to faith. And you can find illustrations of this in history, and you can find illustrations of this in the Bible. What about that Ethiopian eunuch there in Acts chapter 8? He'd been to Jerusalem, the most religious city on the face of the earth. Why had he gone there? He had gone there to worship. He'd come all the way from northern Africa, from Ethiopia, in that day when there were no airplanes. He's traveling now by chariot. Can you imagine that? All the way to Jerusalem. And why had he gone? The most religious city on the face of the earth. He was seeking for God, but the wells of religion were dry. He's coming back. He's reading the prophet Isaiah. He's trying to understand. Do you know what God does? This man who's living up to the light that he has, God goes down to Samaria. He gets a preacher named Philip who's in the middle of a big revival campaign. He says, son, leave that revival campaign. I want you to go out in the desert. I've got one man out there, and I want you to tell him how to be saved. You remember that story in Acts chapter 8? That Ethiopian eunuch, that opportunity on wheels, got saved, and God brought a missionary to that man to tell him how to be saved. There was another man in Acts chapter 10. His name was Cornelius. The Bible says he was a Gentile. He was not of the household of Israel. But Cornelius, an army officer, had a hunger to know God. I don't know where he got that hunger. He looked up in the starry heavens one night, perhaps as a private on sentry duty, and he said, all that didn't just happen. Oh God, whoever you are, wherever you are, whatever you are, I want to know you. And God gave Cornelius a vision. And then God got Simon Peter over here in the house of Simon the Tanner and said, Simon Peter, I want you to go over there. There's a man named Cornelius. I have spoken to him in a vision. You go tell him in his house how to be saved. And God got the two together. When you obey the light that you have, God will give you more light. And I want to say this to all of those of you who are saved. The reason that some of us don't understand the Bible any more than we do understand the Bible is we have not been living up to the light that God has already given us. Why should God show you more in the Word of God until you obey what you already know? Isn't that a good question? Some of you have never presented yourself for believer's baptism. You know what the Bible teaches. You say, well, I've got a $40 hairdo. I don't want to mess up. And then you're reading a passage of Scripture. And you're saying, I wonder why I don't understand this. God, show me what this means. God says, why should I show you what that means? You haven't obeyed what I've already shown you. To him that hath shall be given, to him that hath not shall be taken away, even that which he hath. What I'm trying to say is light obeyed increases light. And if you want to understand the part of the Bible you don't understand, begin to obey the part you do understand, and you'll understand what you didn't understand. Do you understand? Now listen. Obey what God teaches.

Again, the problem is not in the head. The problem is in the heart. One of the greatest promises in all of the Bible is in John chapter 7, verse 17. They were wondering about Jesus Christ. Who is Jesus Christ? The Pharisees were testing Him, taunting Him, picking at Him. And Jesus threw out this challenge, one of the greatest challenges in all of the Bible. Jesus said, "My doctrine is not mine, but His who sent me." And then Jesus gave this challenge. He said, "If any man will do His will, he shall know of the doctrine, whether it be of God or whether I speak of myself, whether I'm just some megalomaniac, some peasant prophet who has a messianic complex, or whether or not I have come from God. Do you will to do the will of God? Then you'll know." When I was in the Space Center down at Merritt Island before I came to Bellevue, I was in my office one day and a man came up in a big Cadillac out front of my office, parked his car, came in, said, "Mr. Rogers, I need to talk with you." He was one of the big shots out at the Space Center helping to put a man on the moon. I said to him, "Well, what do you want to talk about?" He said, "I want to talk about my wife. She wants to commit suicide and I don't want her to." Well, I thought that was nice. He didn't want her to commit suicide. So he said, "Would you talk with my wife?" I said, "Well, I will if you come with her." So the two of them came and sat down and I said, "Tell me, lady, what your problems are." And her problems were this man. This man was a liar. He was a drunkard. He was an adulterer. He was a gambler. He was a blasphemer, a wife abuser. He was rotten. And that's mildly put. And so I just stopped talking to her and I started talking to him, this man in the space industry. I said, "Sir, I want to ask you a question. Are you a Christian?" Now, I wasn't asking for information, but I said, "Are you a Christian?" I was just getting the conversation started. He laughed a scornful laugh. He said, "No, I'm not a Christian. I'm an atheist." I said, "Oh, an atheist." I said, "An atheist is a man who says there's no God and he knows there's no God. You know there's no God?" He said, "Yes." I said, "Well, that's interesting." I said, "Of all there is to know, how much do you know? Do you know half of everything there is to know?" He said, "Of course not. But you said you know there's no God. Wouldn't you have to admit the possibility that God might exist in that half of the knowledge you don't have?" Well, he said, "Okay." He said, "You got me. I'm not an atheist. I'm an agnostic." Now, I didn't tell him the Latin equivalent of agnostic is ignoramus. It's the same word in Latin or Greek. Agnostic in Greek, Latin, ignoramus means just I don't know. I'm ignorant. I said, "That's just a fancy word for a doubter. Are you a doubter?" He said, "Yes, and a big one." I said, "I don't care what size. I want to know what kind." He said, "What do you mean?" I said, "Well, there are two kinds of doubters. There are honest doubters and dishonest doubters. Which kind are you?" He said, "Well, what's the difference?" I said, "An honest doubter doesn't know, but he wants to know, and therefore he investigates. A dishonest doubter doesn't know because he doesn't want to know, and he can't find God for the same reason a thief can't find a policeman." Jesus said, "They hate the light, and they will not come to the light because their deeds are evil." I said, "Sir, would you like to find out whether you're an honest doubter or a dishonest doubter?" He said, "Yes." I said, "Would you sign this statement? God, I don't know whether you exist or not. I don't know whether the Bible is your word or not. I don't know whether Jesus Christ is your son or not. I don't know, but I want to know. And because I want to know, I will make an honest investigation. And because it is an honest investigation, I will follow the results of that investigation wherever they lead me, regardless of the cost." He said, "I'd like to be honest." I said, "Wonderful." I gave him an assignment. I said, "I want you to begin to read the Gospel of John, because," I said, "there's one book written. The purpose of that book is written that you might believe that Jesus is the Christ, and believing that you might have life through His name." He said, "But I don't believe." I said, "That's all right. You just make an honest investigation. You say to God, 'God, I don't know whether this is your word or not. If this is your word, show me. And I make up my mind before the fact that I will obey you only if you show me this is your word and speak to my heart.'" He said, "That's fair enough."

In a few weeks he came back, said, "I believe that Jesus Christ is the Son of God." Got on his knees like a little child and wept his way to the arms of Jesus. That was many, many years ago. I got a letter from him a while back. He's up in Bangor, Maine now. He has a tape ministry and teaching the Bible. And this is what he said to me. He said, "Mr. Rogers, I want to thank you for spending time with this general in the devil's army." Where was that man's problem? He thought his problem was intellectual. His problem wasn't intellectual. His problem was his will. When a man surrenders his will, God will speak to him. Light obeyed increases light. Live up to the light that you have, and God will give you more light. Now, here's the final of these four factors. Factor number four, the reckoning factor. When God comes to judge us, what is God going to judge us by? Do you think that God is going to judge us by the sin we have committed? No! God is going to judge us by the light we've rejected. God is going to judge us by the light we have rejected. I want you to see this. It's very clear in the Word of God. Look in Romans chapter 2, verse 5. He says here, "But after thy hardness and impenitent heart treasures up unto thyself wrath against the day of wrath and the revelation of the righteous judgment of God." Again, speaking of the righteousness of God. Now skip on down to verse 11. "For there is no respect of persons with God. For as many as have sinned without law shall also perish without law, and as many as have sinned in the law shall be judged by the law." Now what's he saying? He's just simply saying this, that God knows how much light you have. Many of us have far more light than other people, not because you necessarily sought it. You just happen to live where there's a church on every street corner. There are Bibles in every department store. And it's not so much because you sought it. It's just simply by the providence of God, you have more light than others. Now, what is God going to do? God is going to hold you accountable more so than the person who's never heard. Put this verse down in Luke chapter 12, verse 48. "But he that knew not," this is talking about the pagan, "but did commit things worthy of stripes, shall be beaten with few stripes. For unto whomsoever much is given, of him shall much be required. And to whom men have committed much, of him will they ask the more." Now, see, you've had more than other people. Now, folks, it would be bad enough for the pagan in darkest Africa to die and go to hell, who never heard the name of Jesus, who refused to live up to the light that he did have. But how much more for a person who would sit in an auditorium like this, with a Bible in their hand, hear a preacher tear his heart out and beg people to be saved, and say no. If I had to go to hell, I'd much rather go to hell as a pagan, never having heard the name of Jesus, than to go to hell from a service like this. Listen to me. The burning question is not what is God going to do with the heathen who never heard. The burning question is, what is God going to do with you who heard the gospel of Jesus? You've heard the message that Jesus died in agony and blood upon the cross, and you said no to the Lord Jesus. Do you know what our Lord said? Our Lord said to a soul winner, he said, "When you go out soul winning, you knock on a door." And he said, "When you knock on the door and the people won't hear you," he said, "Shake the dust off your shoes. Shake the dust off your shoes." Well, why would he do that? God says, because there's coming a judgment. And in that day, in that judgment, you may stand before God and you say, oh God, have mercy. Oh, please, God, have mercy. I didn't have a chance. Officer, would you bring the evidence into the court?

0: What is that evidence? Would you look at that, sir? What is that? That's the dust off Adrian's shoes. Those were the shoes he was wearing that morning when he preached the gospel to you. He says, shake the dust off your feet. It'll be used as a testimony against them in the judgment. Don't ever say you didn't have a chance. Unto whomsoever much is given, of the same shall much be required. And Jesus said to Capernaum, his headquarter city, it would be better for Sodom and Gomorrah in the judgment than for that city where he preached and taught. And yet they turned their back on him and never received him. All men have some light. Light refused increases darkness. Light obeyed increases light, and men are judged according to the light that they have. The revelation factor, the refusal factor, the reception factor, and the reckoning factor. But I'll tell you this much, folks, God is righteous, and I am not ashamed of the gospel of Christ. For it is the power of God unto salvation to everyone that believes. And I promise you on the authority of the Word of God, if you believe in Jesus today, He'll save you, because He saved me and He'll save you. Why don't you pray this way? Lord Jesus, just pray it right now. Lord Jesus, I need you. I want you. Right now, I open my heart. I receive you by faith. Father, I pray today that many in this building will obey the light that they've received even today. Lord, that they will not leave this place without saying yes to you, because, Lord, I believe if they do, they'll get further from the truth. Their heart will become darker. Oh, God, help people to live up to the light that they have. And my friend, if there's just a glimmer of light right now, come to the light. Obey what you do know, and God will teach you what you don't know. But don't let some intellectual problem keep you from Jesus. You'll wake up in hell and you still won't have it all figured out. Just come like a child and trust Christ. Why don't you pray this way? Lord Jesus, just pray it right now. Lord Jesus, I need you. I want you. Right now, I open my heart. I receive you by faith as my Lord and Savior. Save me and help me not to be ashamed of you. In your name I pray. Amen.
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1: 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I'm thankful and grateful for this ministry.

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3: Welcome to Apologetics with Reasons for Hope. Islam prides itself on believing in one God, so the religion fiercely rejects the idea of the triune Father, Son, and Holy Spirit. In fact, many Muslims don't understand the Trinity. Many wrongly think the Trinity is made up of God, Jesus, and Mary. But even when correctly understood, Muslims often accuse Christians of believing in three gods or being polytheistic. What Islam fails to recognize is that one God doesn't mean there can't be different parts within that oneness. In fact, when Deuteronomy 6 says, "Hear, O Israel, the Lord our God is one Lord," it's using the word one, Shema, in Hebrew, which is the same word used in Numbers 13, to describe a cluster of grapes. One cluster with multiple grapes. Similarly, the Father, the Son, and the Holy Spirit are one God but three persons. And there's more differences between Islam and Christianity we'll discuss next time. For more information, go to HopeTools.net and stay bold.

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2: 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Well, our guest today knows exactly that situation. She writes, quote, I've spent many

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3: 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Stay tuned for an American Minute with Bill Federer.
4: Robert Aitken, the publisher of the Pennsylvania Magazine, died this day, July 15, 1802. During the colonial era, the Bible most used in America was the King's Authorized Version, printed on the King's official presses in England. But as the Revolutionary War interrupted trade with England, and since the Bible was used commonly in education, the Continental Congress in 1782 responded to the shortage by approving and recommending that Robert Aitken of Philadelphia print the first Bibles in America. They were to be a, quote, neat edition of the Holy Scriptures for the use of schools.
3: This has been an American Minute with Bill Federer. 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
0: And thank you for joining us on Crosstalk here on VCY America. Ladies and gentlemen, just before we introduce our guest and topic for today, I do want to bring to your attention an extremely troubling story. It's been going on for some years now, but getting to be closer to finality. It's out of Sweden, and I want you to be praying for Daniel and Bianca Sampson. This, and I'm looking at an article right now from Fox News, WND.com has carried this as well. A Christian couple's years-long fight to regain custody of their daughters from the Swedish government was dealt a major setback after a top European court rejected their plea for help. This just happened last week. The European Court of Human Rights ruled that the case that was brought by the Sampsons as being inadmissible on March 10th, a final decision that cannot be appealed. According to Alliance Defending Freedom International, that is supporting the family's legal effort, the children have been separated from their parents since December of 2022. ADF International said the case began after the couple's eldest daughter, Sarah, then 11 years old, made a false abuse report at school following a fight with her parents over not being allowed to have a smartphone or to wear makeup. ADF said the girl publicly retracted the allegation and that prosecutors found no evidence of abuse, but the Swedish state refused to return the children. According to the legal group, the state cited the family's habit of attending church three times a week and their parenting choices as evidence of religious extremism and justification for keeping their children. Evidently, Pew Research back in 2017 found that 14% of Swedes believe, only 14% believe in a biblical God. Folks, 86% do not. That is very, very troubling. And so we have them taking their children to church three times a week. Their parenting choices are religious extremism. And so, therefore, Sweden believes they have justification for keeping the children. The girls have pleaded to be reunited with their parents, have suffered worsening mental and physical health, according to ADF International. Parents have reported that the girls both attempted suicide while in state care. Parents have completed state-mandated parenting courses they were later deemed fit to parent, according to the legal group, but they still have not been reunited with their daughters. They've also allegedly sought to move the girls into foster care in their home country of Romania, but they have been denied. The European Court of Human Rights deemed that the case was inadmissible on the grounds of failure to exhaust legal remedies in Sweden. ADF International said despite the Swedish Supreme Court refusing to hear the family's case in 2025. So they're refusing to hear the case in Sweden. And then we have the European Court of Human Rights saying, well, you haven't exhausted all your means yet. ADF International told Premier Christian News that social services are now moving to permanently sever the family's ties and place the girls for adoption. Friends, I bring this to your attention today so that you might pray for the Samson family in Sweden. Pray that the Swedish government would relent. Pray for Alliance Defending Freedom as they represent this family. Pray for these girls. And friends, this is very, very important. Might that happen also to the United States of America, where we see a growing belief of those who declare themselves as nuns, N-O-N-E-S. We believe in none. We don't believe in any God. And children is what we're talking about on today's program. Today's program is coming as a warning to parents and grandparents. And, friends, please do not ignore what we're warning about on today's program. There is an online gaming platform called Roblox. You may never have heard of this before, but there's likely a very good chance your children have. Ask them at dinner time tonight. There's a great luring of children through this, and I use that word luring purposefully, just as tempting bait is to put bait on a hook in order to lure fish to their sudden doom. And as our guest has written, Roblox looks like a colorful universe of games and imagination. Players build worlds and customize avatars and explore endless digital playgrounds with friends. But as our guest also points out, Roblox is a massive digital environment where predators can hide behind cartoon avatars and quietly search for vulnerable children. And here's the startling news. According to the company, their monthly player base includes half of all American children under the age of 16. And I've read some reports where those numbers go even higher. Joining us today, issuing this critical warning, we welcome back Martin Moyer, president of Christian Action Network. Martin began his career as a journalist for the Religion Today News Syndicate and as the Washington News correspondent for Moody Monthly magazine. This resulted in his position as the editor-in-chief of Jerry Falwell's Moral Majority Report. In 1990, he founded the Christian Action Network, a nonprofit organization created to protect Americans' religious and moral heritage through educational and political activism efforts. He's the author of several books, has also directed three documentary films. Martin, thank you for joining us today here on Crosstalk.
6: Jim, thanks for having me back on. Before we get into Roblox, can I make a comment about this Swedish case?
0: Yes, absolutely.
6: So a number of years ago, we did a film called Europe's Last Stand, in which we documented the invasion of radical Islam into Western Europe. And in those travels, we went to Malmo, Sweden, which is a harbor of a lot of radical Islamists that create segments of no-go zones inside of Malmo. And I'm thinking, these parents, these Christian parents, were accused of being religious extremists for attending church three times a week. But these Islamic communities that exist in Sweden, which are peppered throughout the country, why are none of those children being taken away from their parents as religious extremists?
0: Yeah.
6: So it really upsets me that these Western idiots actually think that Christianity somehow is so much more dangerous than radical Islamists who are basically educating their children in their homes and sending them out to create mayhem throughout the community, selling drugs. They teach them how to sell drugs. It's interesting in Europe because the older people teach the younger people to commit the crimes because European laws have less penalties for children committing the crime. So they get their children to go out and sell these drugs in these European countries, and they are real radical extremists, yet somehow they're not being taken away from their parents. This is quite upsetting, and I think, just worldwide we should be outraged as Christians.
0: Yes.
6: That Christians are being targeted here in that country.
0: Indeed, indeed. And friends, pray, as I mentioned, pray for the Samson family, pray for ADF as they do that, and pray that those magistrates would be just hit roadblocks every way they turn, and that this family can be reunited once again. Martin, as we turn our attention to Roblox, I'm confident that there are many listening right now that said, "Ro what?" tell us about this gaming platform.
6: Yeah, so, unless you have children, you probably never heard of Roblox before. And because it's basically designed for kids that are between the ages of 8 and 12, that's where you're going to get your major audience on this gaming platform. So what is Roblox? So Roblox is a place where kids can go on to this platform and they can find lots of games, and more importantly, they find what's called experiences in Roblox. Now, what is an experience? Experiences are when outside creators from Roblox itself create these gaming environments for children to walk into and play these games. Now, a lot of these games are safe and they're fun for kids to play, but you got a lot of bad seeds out there that create experiences that are very dangerous for children to walk into. Some of those experiences have been things like Epstein's Island and the strippers of Forum, and children can go into these environments and basically play a game that's designed for anybody, but children go into them attracted by the name of it, Epstein's Island or Strippers Forum. And inside of those experiences, you have child predators waiting for them as they enter the door. And they begin to talk to these children, and they begin to communicate, they begin to build their trust. And in a lot of cases, they basically give these children cash. Now, cash in Roblox is called Robux, okay? So it sounds a lot like the name of the company. And they provide money to these children in order to lure them in as an authoritarian figure and also to gain their confidence. Now that they have this child under their umbrella, they can then lure them out of that gaming platform and into other more dangerous platforms that have been set up with such things as Discord channels. And inside of those Discord channels, now they can get these children to become sexually individuals that perform crazy activities, including some very dangerous self-cutting, suicide, and many other horrible things that is pretty much unspeakable on radio.
0: So, again, we're talking about really millions of games a part of Roblox, are there not, and some of these experiences, as well as millions of users?
6: Yeah, so there's like 100 million users every day on Roblox.
0: My.
6: And the challenge for Roblox is to try to monitor the activity that is going on across its entire platform, which, of course, is kind of crazy for them to try to do. I just want to kind of give you an example. So if they wanted to monitor just 10% of the daily events that's on Roblox, and there's 1.5 billion daily events every day.
0: Wow.
6: If they want to monitor just 10% of those, they would have to now monitor 151 million reviews per day. And that would require a staff of 157,000 full-time employees working every day just to monitor 10% of what's going on inside of these experiences that they have. So you can see it's a mammoth thing for Roblox to try to monitor. So when you get child predators and there's these online criminal networks out there that are designed to look for children, and they're not just individuals. I want listeners to understand, we're not talking about some individual sitting behind a desk that's a pervert that says, oh, let me go on Roblox and look for these kids. These are organized groups out there, organized groups such as 764, which our FBI has declared to be a neo-Nazi satanic group that's bent on the destruction of the youth of our society. And they have 100,000 members just by themselves. So where do they go? They go to platforms where children are hanging out, not just Roblox, but many other platforms that children hang out on. And they gain their confidence, they lure them out of those platforms into private Discord channels where they can now convince the children to do these horrible sexually active things, or in some cases they say, go kill your cat and let me take a picture of it, or go cut yourself and let me have a video of that, or I want to watch you commit suicide, let me videotape that. And they're very successful at what they're doing. They're very huge. And this is the environment these children are walking into when they're in that Roblox environment.
0: Friends, they build trust. They build relationships with individuals. And this is the very concerning part, Martin, is because they're really led to believe that this person is their friend, or they don't want to disappoint them. And so therefore they participate in these activities.
6: Yeah. And another reason why it's hard for Roblox to monitor is because groups like 764, and this is when you know that you really are talking to an organized online child scamming organization. They use fake words that children understand what they mean, but Roblox, it goes past their sensor. So they misspell things, but you know what they mean. And that's one of the ways that they can get past Roblox's ability to monitor what's going inside of these rooms.
0: Friends, we're going to take a quick break here. Martin Moyer is our guest today, talking about Roblox. We're talking about, really, children in the crosshairs. We'll be back in 1 minute. 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
4: Back to Genesis with Dr. John Morris, geologist with the Institute for Creation Research. Dr. Morris, and we know that Mount Everest is the tallest mountain in the world. Was that also covered by the waters of Noah's flood?
7: Chris, the Bible says that the entire earth was covered by water, but I really don't think Mount Everest existed at the time of the flood. Mount Everest, and indeed all the mountain chains in the world, are made up of ocean bottom sediments. These sediments were deposited as mud at the bottom of the flood ocean. Late in the flood, they were uplifted into our present mountain chains. In fact, at the top of Mount Everest are fossils of ocean bottom clams. This does not mean that the floodwaters sloshed over Mount Everest. Sediments which now make up Mount Everest were deposited at the bottom of the flood ocean and then uplifted to form Mount Everest. Chris, the entire world was altered by the great flood of Noah's day. This we're told when we go back to Genesis.
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0: Children in the Crosshairs, that's our topic today with Martin Moyer, president of Christian Action Network, and really giving a warning to parents, a warning to grandparents, and we're beginning with this matter of Roblox, this gaming platform that is attracting millions of users every single day. We're talking children, many geared at ages 8 to 12, and yet Martin Moyer is our guest today, president of Christian Action Network. Martin, I know that there are many adults who use this platform, and are there not safeguards, parental control, that keep children under the age of 13 safe? There are many parents who think that's the case, but not necessarily.
6: No, it's not necessarily, and it's far from being the case, because if you're Roblox, you're looking at how can I generally solve this problem, and that is about as far as you're going to get from a major corporation like Roblox. We will generally solve the problem. We'll put up what we call age verification. We'll put up some parental controls. We'll say that we're monitoring what's going on in the rooms. But if you're talking about something as huge as 1.5 billion events a day,
0: yeah,
6: it's impossible for you as a parent to control what's happening with your child on that platform, and it's impossible for Roblox to control it as well. The only real way Roblox could solve this problem is to get rid of their experiences on that gaming system. That is, allowing others to come onto that platform and create these games, which children can play, most of them safe, but where people with bad seed come on and create these games that lure children into a very dangerous situation. But Roblox is not going to do away with those experiences. It makes them a lot of money.
0: Mm-hmm.
6: It's basically what Roblox is all about anyway. It has a few of its own games, but basically this is a system where people come on and create games which is called experiences. So until they get rid of experiences, it's going to be a dangerous environment for children. Now, for a parent, how do you know what your child is doing on Roblox? Because when you're looking at the phone a child is playing, you're simply seeing the game being played. And if you're not monitoring everything that's being said inside of that chat room, because that's where the predators are hanging out, and you're not monitoring 100% of the time, then you're not obviously not monitoring what's happening to your child. One of the strategies that these individuals do is they'll send a message that's alluring to a child, and they'll say, read it backwards. That makes it bypass the Roblox algorithms, because the sentence has to be read backwards rather than forward, but a child understands, read it backwards, so now they know what it means. Now, you as a parent have to catch that message as soon as it pops up on your child's phone.
0: And it's not happening.
6: Obviously, you're not going to do that.
0: Yeah. You know, we talked about these parental controls, and there are many who just believe, well, my children are safe, we got parental controls, but understand, friends, there are workarounds these

0: controls, and there are many parents who are concerned by their effectiveness. Martin, I was reading in one article here that one in three say the controls failed to block the content from coming.
1: Yeah, well, and it will continue to block it from coming. If Roblox devoted a ton of money into AI to be able to sift through these conversations, they would stand a better chance at curtailing a lot of this activity. But there is no 100% guarantee. Even the AI is going to miss a lot of this stuff. It's not that sophisticated just yet. So, you know, it's an illusion, and that's what Roblox wants to do. It wants to give the illusion of safety, but behind the scenes, it's not really creating a safe environment for these children at all. And some of the states are realizing that. That's why Nebraska and Louisiana is taking them to court. And there's also a rather large class action lawsuit that was just allowed to go to court. I think just last week a judge said, yes, this class action parental lawsuit can move against Roblox. So it's going to court either through Nebraska or through Louisiana or through this class action lawsuit. And that court ruling is really what is going to determine the fate of Roblox and the fate of these children in some cases, the fate of parents.
0: And that's the point. I mean, how many children are being violated day after day after day, even as these proceed on? And, you know, as you mentioned, you know, the children use the game and then they go into those user-created worlds, those experiences. And, friend, just to give an overview, we're not going to go into deep detail, but listen to this overview. Some of these include digital strip clubs. You can visit Epstein Island, as Martin had mentioned. I saw an article back on Life Site News back from some years ago warned about these Lego-like avatars can be engaged in digital sex parties. They can appear naked without clothing, simulate sex acts, use racial slurs, even send sexually explicit messages. I'm not going to go more detail than that, but that's enough. That should give us, you know, there should be alarm bells, Martin, that are sounding off.
1: Well, and here's the other thing, Jim, is that when Roblox finds these experiences that are controversial, like you say, they can delete them. But look, these online networks are out there creating the next experience for that child. Mm-hmm. They move around fast, they are not bored. They just create a different experience and lure a child into that, and then they wait for a Roblox to find it before it shut down. So it's like a constant battle for Roblox to find these experiences. But when you have 100 million children every day on Roblox, some of these kids are going to walk into those experiences before they're shut down and get trapped.
0: And some who are there want to get back there again. And one of the other concerning aspects, Martin, is that there is a lot of anonymity to these games. I mean, doesn't that make that dangerous? I mean, people even disguising themselves as being another child?
1: Yeah, well, you know, they're supposed to have age verification in which before you go on to Roblox, you upload you perform before a camera, and the AI determines what age you are likely to be.
0: Right.
1: But you can get around that pretty easy because you can just get another child to sit there in the chair and go, oh, hey, sit in front of the camera, and I want to open up a Roblox account for you. And now you're in as an adult. It's easy enough to work around.
0: You know, another aspect is you think of these innocent children and getting into this and being entrapped by this. And the aspect of this is you can't unsee something, can you?
1: No, you cannot unsee something. And once a child starts to see it, this is for a child as young as they are. When they see this stuff, it's much more severe in their brain than an adult seeing the same thing that has years of experience about what to filter in and what to filter out.
0: Mm-hmm.
1: So it's very dangerous for children. And it's an environment that if I was a parent of a small child, I would not allow them on Roblox whatsoever.
0: You indicate that parents should be alert to warning signs. What are some of those warning signs?
1: Well, one of the warning signs is that is your child suddenly getting money to buy other games on Roblox that you did not provide that child? So that's one warning right there. That means that some predator came in and started flushing that child's Roblox account with Robux. So if that starts to happen, yes. Another one is monitor the temperature of what your child is saying and doing, because a lot of children's personalities begin to change when they start walking into these different rooms, whether it's an experience on Roblox or taken off of Roblox, lured to a Discord channel where they're now talking to another

0: of the predator. They become much more secluded. They start hanging out in the room a lot more. They start hiding their phone a lot more. So your child itself is going to be sort of a barometer of behavior. Is this child acting different than what it used to be before it was engaging into these platforms?
1: So again, friends, we're talking about Roblox, R-O-B-L-O-X, and the rewards that they get, these digital rewards are Robux, R-O-B-U-X. And these are just special, you know, gifts given to the children. They're awarded, and if they will certainly do different things, but it's often predators that are giving these Robux in order to advance children down this path. And Martin, there's something else you wrote in an article that you released on this. You indicated that for parents, the lesson is clear. The dangers facing children today do not only exist in dark alleys or suspicious neighborhoods, they are increasingly hidden behind avatars, usernames, and digital worlds that look harmless on the surface.
0: Yes, absolutely. So what these people do is they set up these Roblox experiences, then they lure children into Discord, they lure them into Snapchat, they lure them into Instagram, where everything sounds harmless. Your child, what? It's on Instagram, it's on Discord. Most parents don't even know what Discord is, right? And so by doing that, the child is tricked in, the parents are tricked, and now you're setting up a vulnerable child.
1: Here is a quote, too, from the LifeSiteNews.com article. This is a quote from David Baszucki, the co-creator and CEO of Roblox, who explained, "We want kids to have an opportunity for free play. Roblox allows them to get together, make their own rules, go together wherever they might want, and create together, build together, and in many cases, learn together." You know, I think this freedom, it goes back to Scripture, Martin, where every man did that which was right in his own eyes, and it didn't have a very favorable outcome.
0: Yeah, you know, what you just read there, someone said, well, here's what Roblox really has done. Instead of a child predator having to go to an outdoor playground to find kids, they created an online forum where the child predator could sit behind a desk and find these kids. And that's what Roblox really is all about.
1: Yeah, and friends, they'll use secret codes to keep it from you. Martin, there's much to see on this, but it's not only Roblox. There's also much happening to a targeting of children, and that's we're talking about children in the crosshairs as it relates to AI. And I saw a story come out recently from a mom who indicated that Alexa was asking her four-year-old daughter a pretty creepy question like what she was wearing.
0: Yeah. So this interesting topic that you bring up, because I have a deeper story that goes into that thinking of AI, and it's called AI Doesn't Have to Hate Us to Turn on Us. So you have to understand how AI works. Now, to begin to understand that, you have to know that AI is nothing but a compilation of every news article, every novel, every science fiction, every movie, every journal that exists out there in the world that's fed into the system. And when you feed all of this into the system, then the AI is going to look at it and say, well, what is a good human proper response here? What do people normally do when they're confronted in these situations? So it doesn't understand context at all. It doesn't understand what it really is talking about when it says, what pants are you wearing? It's just learning that from other things that's fed into it that says, oh, gee, when this happens, here's how you are supposed to respond. It's not like this AI, Alexa, really wants to know what the child is learning. It just says, oh, in the pattern of sequence out there that I learned from, here's the logical response that I give when someone says X, Y, and Z. And by understanding that, then we can understand why it's kind of dangerous for children to be on these chat boxes out there and talking to them, as this mom found out. It's not just Alexa that's going to create a response like that. It's any AI out there that's going to create a context like that. If you, there's a movie that came out in 1995. It's called The Explorers. And in that movie, several alien children hijack a spaceship to go to Earth. And they want to know what are Earth things like. So what they did is they watched TV shows and movies to get an understanding of this human people that they were about to meet. What they learned was, by watching this is that, oh, Earthlings hate aliens, so they're going to shoot us when we get there.

0: Well, take that into AI. AI has all this information without real context in it, learning human behavior. And what are we feeding it? Headline stories like murder and rape and people who are taking revenge.
1: Friends,
0: so that's what it's going to look at humans to be.
1: Yeah, we're going to take a quick break here. Martin Moyer with us today. Be ready to jot down his website. We'll give you that information. And he has a Substack as well we'll tell you about to learn more on these related issues. We'll be back in 1 minute. 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
1: Children in the Crosshair is our topic today. Martin Moyer is our guest from Christian Action Network. And Martin, just before we continue on talking about Roblox and Children in the Crosshairs, you've got a website as well as a Substack that I'd like you to share with our listeners, if you would.
0: 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At the top of the page, you'll see a way to subscribe to our newsletters called the Patriots Majority Report. And when you subscribe, you're going to be able to stay on top of all things in the digital world, especially as it affects children and older adults, and things to be aware of, and how AI is actually building the structure for the end-time prophecies. So we're monitoring all of that. We have some great articles up there. We talk about it. Others don't. And the mainstream media never touches it. So there's a lot of dangerous stuff out there that you need to be aware of. And I really encourage you to subscribe to our Patriots Majority Report Alert newsletter.
1: Okay. Again, that's christianaction.org. And then it's martinmoyer.substack.com.
0: That's correct.
1: Great. And friends, more information there. We were talking about this, and there's some very stunning articles that have been coming out in regard to Roblox and parents who all of a sudden notice their child having in-depth sexual conversations and behavior changes that are going on because of being introduced to Roblox, and things just went downhill. And I have an article in my hand right now, Martin, from March 15th, 2026. I mean, we're talking just a couple days ago, and this is from ABC Net out of Australia. I think AU is Australia. Pointing out the grooming that went on, and they're going into some pretty significant detail as to how this 14-year-old got involved in these Discord conversations that you've talked about, and noticed and it all began with Roblox.
0: Yeah, that's exactly what I was warning about. These children go on to Roblox, they go into these experiences, and they may seem harmless, and some of them are harmless. In the game, I mean, as opposed to the Epstein Island, which obviously is not a harmless experience if mm-hmm. you walk into that. But a lot of these games are harmless, but the child predator that set it up or that infiltrated that gaming experience is waiting for your child. They don't really try to do horrible things to the child on Roblox. Their goal is to gain their confidence and lure them off of that channel and onto a Discord channel or something like Snapchat or Instagram, where they now have greater control over what they want to do with that child. And typically what they want to do with that child is create some type of sexual bribery that they can then later come back and say, oh, you gave me videos and pictures of you doing X, Y, and Z, and unless you are able to fork some money over, I'm going to expose this to your parents.

to your friends and to your school, or they can say, unless you go kill your cat, I'm going to expose this. These people are evil. They got all kinds of wacky, imaginatory things that they can now try to force these kids to do because they have a blackmail now for

0: I met on Roblox. And later they found out, months later, that the child was drowned in a river. Mm-hmm. And the question mm-hmm. is, did he actually meet someone on Roblox at that bridge? Did that person throw him off the bridge?
1: Right.
0: The police say, well, they're not sure that actually happened, but here's what may have happened, is that that child was now exposed by someone they met on one of these forums to release some very compromising material, and the child didn't want it exposed and decided to kill himself to prevent it from being exposed.
1: Friends, you're listening to Crosstalk, and I'm going to open our phone lines right now to give you opportunity, if you'd like to start getting online with the questions that you may have for our guest or a brief comment. Our number is 800-733-9829. That's 1-800-733-9829. Really a warning to parents and grandparents. Young people, if you're listening here, I hope your ears have perked up to the warning that's being given on the broadcast today. Martin, you mentioned that there are some lawsuits that are going on. Where are these heading, and what would be a favorable outcome in these lawsuits?
0: Yeah, that is a good question. What would be a favorable outcome? So what Roblox is going to claim is that they're protected under Section 230. For people who do not know what that is, it was a law passed well over a decade ago when the Internet was just beginning to show up, and it was meant to protect forums that people could post their comments on. And these forums didn't want to be sued because someone would post a message up there that someone else found defamatory, and then the forum gets sued for what a outside person posted up there. And Congress passed Section 230, which basically held the people who own the forum not legally responsible for what people actually do on the forum. So Roblox is going to go in and argue that they are protected under Section 230. And the state of Louisiana, Nebraska, and this class action lawsuit is going to say, well, Section 230 doesn't really apply to Roblox. Now, it's going to be a difficult argument for these states and for these parents to prove that they're not. But let's say that a judge says, okay, you're right. Roblox is not protected by Section 230. If that actually happens, you're going to see many of these social media forums basically come to a crashing end because they're not going to want to be held responsible for material that's posted by an outsider onto their messaging board. So think of the crazy things that's posted on Facebook, that's put up on YouTube, that's put up on Instagram. If Zuckerberg and Google had to be responsible legally for anything posted on their forum, then they would probably just shut it down first. So the outcome of this case is not only should be watched by parents, but it's going to be watched by all of these forums out there as to what this judge and what is going to end up happening when this trial is over.
1: Friends, our phone number to Crosstalk, 800-733-9829. We have some open lines here, 800-733-9829. We have Denise calling from White Plains, New York. Denise, you're on the air.
2: Oh, hello. Yes, I'm just so concerned, and it's such a tragedy with the children growing up now that it just seems like there's no hope. Innocence is lost. Not to get off track, but my friend was telling me, even like Disney, you know, there are a lot of things that are inappropriate. And I guess kind of like going towards homosexuality, mm-hmm. even with Disney. So I'm just, that's just my comment. I'm just, I feel like children are, you know, in such danger growing up. The innocence is almost lost. That's it.
1: Yeah, thank you for that. And Martin, she mentions Disney. I mean, you think of some of the things have gone through on Disney Plus and through some of the, you know, the so-called children's programs as well is very concerning.
0: Yeah, you know, if you're a parent, you got to feel almost hopeless at this stage, right? Because we are a society that's built around the digital world, whether it's movies or whether it's the internet or whether it's the music out there, and all these things are coming after your children and trying to brainwash them into a certain lifestyle. And that lifestyle is not something that most parents want their children involved with. So you kind of have this hopeless feeling about you if you're raising these children. It's like you against the world. And these other groups are organized. Disney's powerful, right? It's a multi-billion-dollar organization. These child predator networks are huge. The

0: I mentioned before, 764, for instance, has 100,000 members worldwide. These are organized people going against you in your home, a single family mother or father who's trying to watch over your child. You're not organized. You don't have the money. You have no way to garner up the support you need to fight against these people, and you got to rely on your government to intervene for you. But the problem is, government could basically care less about your child. Sure, they'll say the right things, and they'll mouth the words that you want to hear, and then they'll do nothing afterwards. And that's the typical response of government about most everything anyway, but I guarantee you it is on this, because our U.S. government officials, whether it's state, local, or federal, do not want to interfere with what they view as progress. And in order to stop what you're concerned about, they basically have to stop progress in the digital world, and they're unwilling to do that.
1: Yeah. And we talk about the platforms for this too, Martin, and we're talking, one source was indicating that it uses Windows, Mac, iOS, Android, Xbox One, Meta Quest 2, Meta Quest Pro, PlayStation 4. I mean, there are many, many ways that young people can get engaged in this.
0: Yeah, and it's endless for the predators out there too, right? I mean, they have forums everywhere that they can sneak into and find these children. And they are the target. There's two targets that these scammers have in mind. One are children, and the other are the elderly. For children, they're going after the sexual route. They want to put them in compromising positions so they can basically force them to do things that they want them to do, whether mm-hmm. it's either something that's violent or it's a way that they can get money from them. But for the older people, it's scams. It's financial scams. It's your favorite actor coming onto your screen and addressing you by name, and it looks real, he sounds real, but that actor says he needs money. And these things, as silly as it sounds, they work, and they work very, very well against the elderly out there.
1: Friends, our number to Crosstalk, 800-733-9829. That's 1-800-733-9829. And Martin, there's another aspect to all of this too. We find that children are withdrawing from their family. They're going sometimes in isolated, you know, closing their bedroom door and having, you know, either their gaming site or their device that they're on, withdrawing from family, withdrawing from friends and relationships, and actually establishing a relationship with these online, sometimes mechanics, sometimes a predator. And that withdrawing from family and others, that is really happening all across this country.
0: Yeah, and it's not just online so-called friends that they are hiding behind the doors and talking to. Now they can hide behind the doors and talk to their AI chatbot.
1: Yes, yes.
0: Develop a relationship with that individual, and that's happening as well. So we are developing a society where kids are basically locked in their rooms, not playing outdoors, not going to the playground outside, but that whole playground is now in their bedroom and on their device. And they're meeting up with people who do not have their best interests, who are basically there to lure them into an unsavory world, and they're accomplishing it very well. And parents, you know, a lot of parents are like, oh, well, Johnny's being quiet in his bedroom, mm-hmm. he's on his computer, he's not causing any trouble, and they have no idea that what that child, Johnny, is actually doing on that computer. So it's very dangerous.
1: We've got Alice calling from New Mexico, and Alice, is it Alice in Roswell, New Mexico?
2: Yes,
1: Roswell,
2: yes.
1: Go ahead, you're on the air.
2: Hi, I wanted to say that I've been listening to, a few years ago, a person who was associated with Focus on the Family, and he was advocating that parents not give smartphones to their children until they're mm-hmm. 16 years old.
1: Mm-hmm.
2: And then the other thing I wanted to say, you mentioned Sweden early on in the conversation in the program. And Sweden is one of those countries who was advocating the surgery for children for gender for the children.
1: Mm-hmm.
2: Sweden and other European countries. Early on in the 80s, it was one of those countries that did that.
1: Yeah. Alice, thank you so much. We're up against the break. I'll have our guest comment right after the break. So thank you for calling. We'll be back in 1 minute. This is Crosstalk on VCY America. And with us today, Martin Moyer. Again, his website, martinmoyer.substack.com and christianaction.org. Back in a minute.

0: For the Worldview Report, I'm Brandon House. 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I'm teaching through the book of Daniel on Sunday nights, verse by verse. And right now I'm in the book of Daniel, chapter 7. Very interesting verse, Daniel 7, verse 24. Listen carefully. Here's what it says. The 10 horns are 10 kings who shall arise from this kingdom. What's that kingdom? It's the revived Roman Empire. But then it says, and another shall rise after them. He shall be different from the first ones, and he shall subdue three kings. What is that? That's the little horn. You have the 10 horns on the beast, and then you have the little horn, the 11th, rising Antichrist. But when does the Antichrist rise? He rises after the 10. In other words, folks, to some degree, to some depth, for some period of time, there is already global government with 10 leaders and then Antichrist. Wow. Are we watching the world being divided now? Yes, indeed we are.
1: Our number today to Crosstalk, 1-800-733-9829. With us today, we have Martin Moyer, who is president of Christian Action Network. Our topic today, children in the crosshairs. And Martin, that caller just before the break was talking about, you know, the age at which young people are getting smartphones and being able to use them. And let's go back even to that story we began with in Sweden. This was the complaint, you know, from that child that initially caused things, saying, my parents won't let me have a smartphone. That was when and wear makeup and had those allegations there late. You know, they said that they created this really a myth. They just wanted to try and get their parents in trouble or whatever. But comment on this matter of young people and getting smart devices at very young ages.
2: Yeah, well, Alice did raise an interesting problem out there, and all these children with these smartphones and ways to access the internet, and the suggestion that the Focus on the Family fellow made a number of years ago, don't give it to them. And that was probably a great idea a number of years ago. Now it's almost becoming impossible to not give your child one of these phones, because so many children grow up with broken families nowadays that that's how they communicate back and forth to the person that they're not living with at the moment. And also, it's a way to track your child. So there are some good things about giving smartphones to your children. And when you think about it, Jim and Alice, well, if you're a parent, you really don't think about the dangers. You don't want to think about the dangers. You want to think about how these cell phones will help keep your child safe. And there are a lot of safe reasons to have your child with one of these phones. So you're going to lean toward that. And it's we have to deal with reality here, not what we think a perfect society would look like, children without these digital devices. We have to acknowledge that they're going to have these digital devices, and what can we do now to protect them now that they have their smart devices?
1: And there's a lot of people just going back to flip phones, too, I mean, that don't have the access.
2: Yeah, that's true. Mm-hmm. Flip phones might work for calling back and forth, but, you know, parents like to see their kid on the other side.
1: Yep.
2: You know, they want that FaceTime experience with their child if they're living in the other spouse's home. So it's a difficult choice.
1: Let's get to our next caller. We have Carrie calling from Milwaukee. Hi, Carrie. You're on the air.
3: Hi there. My name's Carrie, and I happened to be driving and slipped down the station. I just wanted to thank you. I have three young daughters, ages 6, 9, and 10, and I've heard of this app or whatever it is, but I never knew, you know, what it was. Mm-hmm. They don't have it. But I just wanted to comment to say thank you, but also just to encourage any parents listening, any grandparents, aunts, uncles, to not underestimate the potential of talking to the kids early, having those awkward conversations before they get into this, because it's way harder, you know, after. But I am so blunt with my kids as best as I can. They're very innocent, thankfully, still, and just preparing them for life. That because they're gonna have access, you know, throughout life, but just really trying to drill it in them first and foremost to have hearts that honor the Lord, and that God is watching what they're looking at and what they would choose, and just to be careful what they type in if they're searching something, anything. But it is a constant coaching; it's not a one-time conversation.
1: Right.
3: And the parents, the grandparents, aunts and uncles that

0: pay the price for the constant coaching will go so much further. So thank you for what you guys are doing in alerting people. And I wish we could get this information out there more. So thank you.
1: Great. Carrie, thank you so much. Martin, some great points there about parental involvement and parental communication.
2: It is. And I think one of the other things that needs to be instructed to these young kids is for them to understand exactly what can happen to them if they do venture into these programs and these dark worlds out there. Because, you know, when we were in school, you probably remember, before you got a driver's license, they would show you these horrible films about what would happen if you drove drunk and what would happen if you were careless driving, speeding. And you remember those images, and you don't forget them. And so, therefore, when you're behind the wheel of the car, you remember those things. And I think children, rather than being told just stay off of these platforms, they need to understand what could happen to them if they do go onto these platforms.
1: Yes, and where they can lead. And as you mentioned, there are some very innocent, fun games that children are engaged in and have used these, you know, the platform to engage in those things. But there is a subtleness that happens, leading them to down the pathway of these experiences and those user-created worlds. And hence, that's where the danger lies.
2: Yes, and if a child knows ahead of time that to be on the lookout for someone pretending to be a child that's not a child, and what could happen if you actually engage with that type of person, is a good learning experience because it puts it in their brain, and that's what they need. They need a visual experience before they go on to a digital experience.
1: You know, I can remember with kids growing up, you hear the word stranger danger.
2: Yeah.
1: And that's really what's at play here as well. And individuals are coming to trust, you know, what happens on their gaming platform, even over their trust of their own parents.
2: Yeah, well, when I was growing up, how many strangers did you actually meet in your life? So your parents would tell you, don't get into the car of a stranger.
1: Mm-hmm.
2: Now strangers are everywhere. There's hundreds of thousands of strangers that you're going to run across when you're in the digital world. So it's even more important now to emphasize the stranger danger concept.
1: Right. Martin, we have just a minute left on the program. Not time for any further calls. What important message would you like to leave with our listeners today?
2: Well, I think the important message I want to get across, and I really want to emphasize this, is that there is a lot of stuff out there that most people are unaware of. That's why we have our Patriot Majority Report newsletter and why we monitor things 24 hours a day, but around the clock, I would say, here at our offices. And we report that to you, and I think you need to be aware of it. Look, if we want to have children get prepared for what's in front of them, then these parents need to be prepared as well. And how you prepare yourself as a parent is to get our newsletter so you know what you're going to prepare your child for and against.
1: Friends, the website, ChristianAction.org, ChristianAction.org. You can also take a look at the Substack, Martin Moyer, M-A-W-Y-E-R, Moyer like lawyer, but with an M, martinmoyer.substack.com. Martin, thank you so much for being with us today.
2: It was a great pleasure of mine to be back on your show, Jim. Thank you for having me.
1: And friends, let me just mention this, a verse of scripture to close off our program today that really applies to this. It says in 1 Peter 5:8, to be sober, be vigilant. Why? Because your adversary, the devil, as a roaring lion, walketh about, seeking whom he may devour. Friends, don't let that be your children. Let's be wise, let's be alert, and let's stay on guard. God bless you, friends. Thanks for joining us today on Crosstalk.
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0: with SRN News. I'm Keith Peters in Washington. The Washington, D.C. reflecting pool saga continues.
1: An Associated Press team viewed the Lincoln Memorial reflecting pool from the Washington Monument and spotted the color change from American flag blue to gray. The pool was drained and debris was removed after Independence Day fireworks. Trump's renovation project has faced setbacks, including algae blooms and peeling paint. The project's cost soared from $1.5 million to over $16 million by June. Trump blames vandals for the problems, while critics point to poor repair work. Several people face charges for allegedly damaging the pool. Haya Pinjwani, Washington.
0: French lawmakers have passed a bill to allow medically assisted death.
2: Supporters like Anne Renaud gathered to watch and celebrate.
3: Grateful to finally have the possibility to say to people who are suffering that they have an option.
2: Eligible patients must be adult French citizens or legal residents with an incurable advanced stage illness, suffering unbearably, and make repeated requests of their own free will. Psychiatric disorders and neurological diseases like Alzheimer's would not qualify. Opponents like Ségolène Peruccio, head of the French Society for Palliative Care, say the measure lacks safeguards and sends the wrong message to vulnerable patients. The legislation must still clear a constitutional review. I'm Jennifer King.
0: The Texas Parks and Wildlife Department says more than 40 people have been rescued from high waters as heavy downpours drenching South Texas continue to raise the risk of flash flooding. Most of the rescues have been in the Uvalde County area. The storms also spawned a tornado in San Antonio on Wednesday morning. The downpours began Tuesday. On Wall Street, the Dow up by 150 points, the NASDAQ rose 162, with the S&P 500 advancing by 28 points. This is SRN News. A close call for the Church of England, correspondent Michael Harrington reports.
4: Britain's state church has rejected a motion that stated, quote, committed, faithful, intimate same-sex relationships are entirely compatible with Christian discipleship and ministry. But the vote was very close. In fact, the Anglican clergy and the laity each voted in favor of the motion, with the bishops vetoing it by just 3 votes. Observers say the motion will likely come up again later this year, and due to turnover in the House of Bishops, it might well pass. Michael Harrington reporting.
0: The UK government says a proxy group backed by Iran is responsible for recent arson and vandalism attacks on Jewish sites in Britain. The government has followed up the announcement with a ban on the Islamic movement of the Companions of the Right. It also banned Iran's powerful paramilitary Revolutionary Guard. The move makes it illegal to support the groups. This is SRN News.
5: Daniel chapter 12 and verse 3. And they that be wise shall shine as the brightness of the firmament, and they that turn many to righteousness as the stars forever and ever. Daniel 12 and verse 3, God's Word, the Bible, telling us a wise and godly influence will be rewarded.
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1: As we continue in our reading in Deuteronomy, we begin in chapter 9 and verse 13. Moses is in the process of reminding these people of their propensity to sin against God. He's already brought before them the occasion of the golden calf and how God was displeased with that, and he's going to proceed from there. Furthermore, the Lord spake unto me, saying, I have seen this people, and behold, it is a stiff-necked people. Let me alone, that I may destroy them and blot out their name from under heaven, and I will make of thee a nation mightier and greater than they. So I turned and came down from the mount, and the mount burned with fire, and the two tables of the covenant were in my two hands. And I looked, and behold, ye had sinned against the Lord your God, and had made you a molten calf. Ye had turned aside quickly out of the way which the Lord had commanded you. And I took the two tables and cast them out of my two hands and brake them before your eyes. And I fell down before the Lord as at the first, 40 days and 40 nights. I did neither eat bread nor drink water because of all your sins which ye sinned in doing wickedly in the sight of the Lord to provoke him to anger. For I was afraid of the anger and hot displeasure wherewith the Lord was wroth against you to destroy you. But the Lord hearkened unto me at that time also. And the Lord was very angry with Aaron to have destroyed him. And I prayed for Aaron also the same time. And I took your sin, the calf which ye had made, and burnt it with fire, and stamped it, and ground it very small, even until it was as small as dust. And I cast the dust thereof into the brook that descended out of the mount. And at Taberah, and at Massah, and at Kibroth Hattaavah, ye provoked the Lord to wrath. Likewise, when the Lord sent you from Kadesh Barnea, saying, Go up and possess the land which I have given you, then ye rebelled against the commandment of the Lord your God, and ye believed him not, nor hearkened to his voice. Ye have been rebellious against the Lord from the day that I knew you. Thus I fell down before the Lord 40 days and 40 nights, as I fell down at the first, because the Lord had said he would destroy you. I prayed therefore unto the Lord, and said, O Lord God, destroy not thy people and thine inheritance, which thou hast redeemed through thy greatness, which thou hast brought forth out of Egypt with a mighty hand. Remember thy servants, Abraham, Isaac, and Jacob. Look not unto the stubbornness of this people, nor to their wickedness, nor to their sin, lest the land which thou broughtest out say, Because the Lord was not able to bring them into the land which he promised them, and because he hated them, he hath brought them out to slay them in the wilderness. Yet they are thy people and thine inheritance, which thou broughtest out by thy mighty power and by thy stretched out arm. At that time the Lord said unto me, Hew thee two tables of stone like unto the first, and come up unto me into the mount, and make thee an ark of wood. And I will write on the tables the words that were in the first tables, which thou breakest, and thou shalt put them in the ark. And I made an ark of shittim wood, and hewed two tables of stone like unto the first, and went up into the mount, having the two tables.

0: tables in mine hand. And he wrote on the tables, according to the first writing, the Ten Commandments, which the Lord spake unto you in the mount, out of the midst of the fire, in the day of the assembly. And the Lord gave them unto me. And I turned myself, and came down from the mount, and put the tables in the ark which I had made, and there they be, as the Lord commanded me. And the children of Israel took their journey from Beeroth of the children of Jachin to Mazarah. There Aaron died, and there he was buried. And Eleazar his son ministered in the priest's office in his stead. From thence they journeyed unto Gadgubah, and from Gadgubah to Jobath, a land of rivers of waters. At that time the Lord separated the tribe of Levi to bear the ark of the covenant of the Lord, to stand before the Lord to minister unto him, and to bless in his name unto this day. Wherefore Levi hath no part nor inheritance with his brethren. The Lord is his inheritance, according as the Lord thy God promised him. And I stayed in the mount, according to the first time, 40 days and 40 nights. And the Lord hearkened unto me at that time also, and the Lord would not destroy thee. And the Lord said unto me, Arise, take thy journey before the people, that they may go in and possess the land which I swear unto their fathers to give unto them. And now, Israel, what doth the Lord thy God require of thee, but to fear the Lord thy God, to walk in all his ways, and to love him, and to serve the Lord thy God with all thy heart and with all thy soul, to keep the commandments of the Lord and his statutes, which I command thee this day for thy good. Behold, the heaven and the heaven of heavens is the Lord's, thy God, the earth also with all that therein is. Only the Lord had a delight in thy fathers to love them, and he chose their seed after them, even you above all people, as it is this day. Circumcise therefore the foreskin of your heart, and be no more stiff-necked. For the Lord your God is God of gods, and Lord of lords, a great God, a mighty, and a terrible, which regardeth not persons, nor taketh reward. He doth execute the judgment of the fatherless and widow, and loveth the stranger in giving him food and raiment. Love ye therefore the stranger, for ye were strangers in the land of Egypt. Thou shalt fear the Lord thy God, him shalt thou serve, and to him shalt thou cleave and swear by his name. He is thy praise, and he is thy God, that hath done for thee these great and terrible things, which thine eyes have seen. Thy fathers went down into Egypt with 70 persons, and now the Lord thy God hath made thee as the stars of heaven for multitude. Therefore thou shalt love the Lord thy God, and keep his charge, and his statutes, and his judgments, and his commandments alway. And know ye this day, for I speak not with your children which have not known, and which have not seen the chastisement of the Lord your God, his greatness, his mighty hand, and his stretched out arm, and his miracles, and his acts which he did in the midst of Egypt unto Pharaoh the king of Egypt, and unto all his land. And what he did unto the army of Egypt, unto their horses, and to their chariots, how he made the water of the Red Sea to overflow them as they pursued after you, and how the Lord hath destroyed them unto this day. And what he did unto you in the wilderness until ye came into this place, and what he did unto Dathan and Abiram, the sons of Eliab, the son of Reuben, how the earth opened her mouth and swallowed them up, and their households, and their tents, and all the substance that was in their possession in the midst of all Israel. But your eyes have seen all the great acts of the Lord which he did. Therefore shall ye keep all the commandments which I command you this day, that ye may be strong and go in and possess the land whither ye go to possess it, and that ye may prolong your days in the land which the Lord sware unto your fathers to give unto them and to their seed, a land that floweth with milk and honey. For the land whither thou goest in to possess it is not as the land of Egypt from whence ye came out, where thou sowedest thy seed and wateredest it with thy foot, as a garden of herbs. But the land whither ye go to possess it is a land of hills and valleys, and drinketh water of the rain of heaven, a land which the Lord thy God careth for. The eyes of the Lord thy God are always upon it, from the beginning of the year even unto the end of the year. And it shall come to pass, if ye shall hearken diligently unto my commandments, which I command you this day, to love the Lord your God, and to serve him with all your heart and with all your soul, that I will give you the rain of your land in his due season, the first rain and the latter rain, that thou mayest gather in thy corn and thy wine and thine oil. And I will send grass in thy fields for thy cattle, that thou mayest eat and be full. Take heed to yourselves, that your heart be not deceived, and ye turn aside and serve other gods and worship them. And then the Lord's wrath be kindled against you, and he shut up the heaven, that there be no rain, and that the land yield not her fruit, unless ye perish quickly from off the good land which the Lord giveth you. Therefore shall ye lay up these my words in your heart and in your soul, and bind them for a sign upon your hand, that they may be as frontlets between your eyes. And ye shall teach them your children, speaking of them when thou sittest in thine house, and when thou walkest by the way, when thou liest down, and when thou risest up. And thou shalt write them upon the doorposts of thine house, and upon thy gates, that your days may be multiplied, and the days of your children, in the land which the Lord sware unto your fathers to give them, as the days of heaven upon the earth. For if ye shall diligently keep all these commandments which I command you, to do them, to love the Lord your God, to walk in all his ways, and to cleave unto him, then will the Lord drive out all these nations from before you, and ye shall possess greater nations and mightier than yourselves. And here at the end of chapter 11 and verse 23, we'll break this reading and take it up again in verse 24 of chapter 11 of Deuteronomy.
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2: Hi, everybody. I'm Jimmy DeYoung, Jr. with Prophecy Today, where we examine current events in the light of God's prophetic word. Media personalities in the United States are saying that Jews are persecuting Christians in the Middle East. Rick and I will speak with Menno Kalischer, a pastor in Jerusalem, in one moment.
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2: Menno, you're a pastor in Jerusalem. Why would you say Christians are falling for these lies by media personalities in the United States?
4: The reason being that so many churches, even those who call themselves Christians, suddenly are holding hatred against Israel or become anti-Semitic is because it truly revealed that they study theology from CNN, Al Jazeera, BBC, from the media, and not from the Bible. Mm. The moment you really drink and eat from the Bible, you see the truth in a better way. You can recognize a lie. That's the issue. So the fact that right now so many people decide to take their position with Hamas simply reveal what they always had inside. Nothing more than that.
5: here in the United States, we

0: see that coming from all ends of the political spectrum, both left and right. And one of the things that they are using on top of this claim of genocide and on top of this claim that Israel is being unfair, they are also saying that Israel and the IDF, the government of Israel, the Jewish people, that they persecute Christians, that Christians are under persecution in the Middle East. Can you talk a little bit about the quote-unquote persecution of Christians in Israel?
1: Well, thank you for this option to do, truly. Let's say what persecution is, and let's really have the spectrum of persecution. Does religious Jewish people love evangelistic Israeli believers in Jesus? No, they are not. They prefer that we will not deal with evangelism. Do they shoot us in the street? The answer is no. Is any, even one believer in Jesus since 1948 in jail because he was evangelizing? The answer is not. So let's put things in the right perspective. Are all the people like us? When I speak in the street loudly about Jesus, are people happy about it? The answer is no. But can I be sure to return back home safely? 99.9% yes. That's in Israel, okay? I'm not saying that the situation is perfect, but when we speak about persecution, let's compare it to what happened in Muslim countries, in Iran, in China, in other places, okay? There, people's life is in jeopardy. There, in China or in Iran or in Jordan or in any other place, if you will go to the street and speak about Jesus, if you think that you'll just get a kick, you are wrong. You'll get a kick in your brains. So really, I'm not saying that the situation in Israel is perfect, that I do not pray and wish it will be better. But let's compare things and put things in the right perspective. Israel, compared to the countries around us, it's ideal. Everything is relative. It's ideal. Mm-hmm. So again, we have a democracy. Yes, this democracy is not perfect. I wish we'll have even better. But compared to all the countries in the Middle East, we're better than all of them put together.
2: 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This is Jay Johnson inviting you to join us every Monday through Friday for Prophecy Today. Remember, the Lord Jesus is coming, and it could be today. So let's keep looking up until...
3: July 15th, The Dispenser. Did you ever have that friend who only seemed to come around when they needed something? But as soon as you helped them through their scrape, they kind of disappeared. And you couldn't help but wonder, is this really a friendship? In a similar way, God is often pushed to the side until we have a need, and then He becomes our go-to guy. Today we'll meet a man who thought himself pretty self-sufficient, with God in tow, just to help him out in a pinch. He's here to share with us his true story, beginning with his near-death experiences, on this Unshackled Daily Devotional.
4: I'm Jim Connolly. The first time was in Vietnam when I was a 19-year-old Marine on a barren hill surrounded by VC in the jungle lobbing mortars at us. I survived Nam to attend church every Sunday in Chicago, but the ritual bored me, and I soon forgot about the God who protected me. I married, and to my wife's dismay, became a fireman. Once again, I faced death in a high-rise fire where I became disoriented from smoke and couldn't find my way out. Crawling along the floor, I cried out to God again to save me, and He did, leading me to the right door. I told no one about my close call, not even my wife. After our daughters were born, I wanted to become rich and got into rehabbing houses on my days off. As I worked, I listened to the radio and heard different preachers talk about Jesus, truth I'd never heard before in church. I always thought I was saved because I was a member of the church, but if I had died in Vietnam or fighting fires, I would have gone to hell. 7 times I read Revelation and attended a Christian firefighters meeting. Still searching, I began attending a different

0: church and a Bible study. The gospel was sinking into my hungry soul. After I saw a movie about Christ and the crucifixion, I finally understood his wonderful plan of salvation, and God's love engulfed me. I was forgiven for my sins. I was born again. I'd been living for myself, for money and things, but nothing compares with knowing Jesus.
1: The prophet Micah spoke to the rebellious nation of Israel in Micah chapter 6, verse 8, saying, "He has shown you, O mortal, what is good. And what does the Lord require of you? To act justly, and to love mercy, and to walk humbly with your God." Friend, much of the Old Testament records a cycle of God's people following their own way, receiving punishment, and crying out to God to save them from their trouble. And our current condition can look very much the same. But God desires more. He does not want to serve as our get-out-of-jail-free card, and He will not be mocked in this way. Instead, He deserves our full devotion and will settle for nothing less. 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
3: We've got some letters we'll read to you today from listeners in Southeast Asia and Kyrgyzstan. 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
2: All right, this listener says, "I am thankful for your broadcast in my language. 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
3: 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Thank you." 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
11: Welcome to Grace to You with John MacArthur on VCY America. 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Disease, death, crime, they're all products of the fall. Same goes for the immorality, celibacy.

0: celebrated by the world and the battle you face with your own sinful flesh. But here's the wonderful news. A day is coming when all that evil will be wiped away. Today, John MacArthur looks ahead to that glorious time as he continues his series called The End Is Not the End, based on 1 Corinthians chapter 15. And with today's lesson, here's John.
1: Well, let's open our Bibles to 1 Corinthians chapter 15 and look at Paul's chapter on resurrection. The resurrection of believers is the theme of this chapter. The Bible promises a redemption of the body, not just the spirit, not just the soul, not just the inner person. Romans 8:23 says that we are waiting for the redemption of our body. In fact, the Apostle Paul made it clear that the spirit of man without a body is naked. In 2 Corinthians chapter 5, he says, we desire not to be unclothed, not to be naked, but to have our body from above. A tabernacle, it's called, not made with hands, eternal in the heavens. God created man as body and soul, or body and spirit, and will redeem him as body and spirit. We will all dwell with God forever in the heaven of heavens in resurrection bodies. In John 11, Martha said to Jesus, "If you had been here, my brother Lazarus would not have died. Even now I know that whatever you ask of God, God will give you." Jesus said to her, "Your brother will rise again." Martha said to him, "I know that he will rise again in the resurrection on the last day." Jesus said to her, "I am the resurrection and the life. He who believes in me will live even if he dies." Jesus promises there resurrection. In John 6:44, we read, "No one can come to me except the Father draw him." And then he said this, "And I will raise him up at the last day." Again, the promise of resurrection. The body is not to be discarded eternally. The body is not merely a prison for the soul. The body belongs to the very essence of man as created by God. Even in this life, for believers, the body is exalted by being made the temple of the Holy Spirit. 1 Corinthians 6:19 makes that clear. God will not desert the body at the grave. He will raise it up from the dead. If you look at 1 Corinthians 15 and verse 12, you get an indication there of what was going on. "How do some among you say that there is no resurrection of the dead?" That is what was being said. The Apostle Paul writes this chapter to deal with that. This was basically what was taught by Greek philosophers. The notion of Greek philosophy was that spirit is good, matter is evil. The sooner you get rid of matter, the sooner you get rid of the body, the better off. The body just goes into the grave, it goes into decay, and the spirit then returns to its source, taught the philosophers, the religious philosophers, and it's lost in the universal deity. It's absorbed and loses its individuality. There is no resurrection. That is what Greek philosophy taught. So Paul had to reaffirm the fact of bodily resurrection. There was plenty of confusion about that in the pagan world. But even in the Jewish world, there was confusion as well. Some rabbis had a very bizarre view of resurrection. They knew that there was a resurrection because Job said, "Though he slay me, yet will I trust him." Why? "Because in my flesh I will see God. Though worms destroy this body, in my flesh I will see God." Daniel talked about the resurrection of the just at the end of human history. So the rabbis knew there was to be a resurrection of the body. Some of them taught that the resurrection body would be identical with the body that died, a rather strange notion. For example, the writer of what is called the Apocalypse of Baruch

asks whether there will be any change when men rise. And the answer from the rabbis is, quote, "The earth shall then assuredly restore the dead. It shall make no change in form, but as it has received, so shall

Italy approach to resurrection fed the Greek skeptics' notions. It was so foolish, it seemed so ridiculous, that the same body would be brought up out of the grave after decay, that it was fuel for their own denial of resurrection. Celsus had said that bodily resurrection was the hope of worms. For what soul of a man would any longer wish for the body that had already rotted? So they mocked the idea. Paul faces both the philosophy and the bad theology of the Jews with this section on resurrection. We arrive at verse 35. We've come all the way down to verse 35, and this is the question that will be asked. Someone will say, if there is a resurrection, how are the dead raised, and with what kind of body do they come? This then is the question about the resurrection body. Two questions that skeptics have asked. How are the dead raised? That is to say, by what means, by what power, and with what kind of body do they come? Skeptics are seen as denying resurrection because it seems so ridiculous to them. They see death, they see decay, and they conclude there can be no resurrection. It doesn't take long for the body to decay. They were very familiar with that in the ancient world. It seemed ridiculous. So the questions began to arise, how can a decayed, rotted body rise? And what about the body smashed to pieces in some kind of disaster? And what about bodies that have been burned to cinders in a fire? And what about bodies that have fallen into the sea and been consumed by sharks or whatever? How can they be raised? How is that even possible? Paul himself, you remember in Acts 26, verse 8, asked King Agrippa, "Why should it be thought a thing incredible with you that God should raise the dead?" Agrippa had bought into the philosophy of no resurrection. How can ashes thrown to the wind after people have been cremated? How can bones scattered over the ocean floor? How can flesh that is disintegrated into dust be brought back together again and raised from the dead? Thus the questions, how are the dead raised and with what kind of body do they come? These are intended to be scornful, skeptical questions. But I want you to notice the immediate response of verse 36 to those who ask that question. You fool. Pretty direct. Literally, senseless one. You senseless one. This is Paul's reply to the questioner. A severe rebuke which assumes that the objector prided himself on his intelligence and in fact is a fool. This is often the case, by the way, with objectors. They think they know there is a flaw in Christian doctrine. They pounce on that flaw, thinking themselves to be wise, and end up as fools in the end. He laughs at resurrection, does the skeptic. He lives as if there is no resurrection. Verse 32, you remember that? If the dead are not raised, let us eat and drink, for tomorrow we die. Live life to the max, be a hedonist. Suck out of life all you can get, fulfill every lust and every desire. Your body goes to ash, it never comes back. That's a very convenient philosophy, by the way. It's a very convenient kind of religion to believe in that. And it's also very convenient to believe that when you die, your spirit somehow is absorbed back into the universal deity and you cease to exist as a person. Because if all of that is true, then there will be no payback for your sin. There will be no judgment. That's the kind of philosophy that appeals to those who want to live a hedonistic life. So Paul needs to deal with that, because if we don't rise again,
then we don't have any real motive for salvation from those who have

died in Christ, if we don't rise again, we don't have any real motivation for a life of sanctification. We don't have any hope of eternal accountability or eternal reward. If we just sort of float along as disembodied, unidentified spirits. So Paul, in his Holy Spirit-inspired brilliance and his understanding of the Scripture and the issues of eternity, has no problem explaining the resurrection body. This is a fascinating Scripture to me, and I hope it will be to you. Now, when it comes to the resurrection body, I can only tell you what is here. I can't tell you anything more than is in the Bible. I'm not going to invent anything or speculate on anything. We're just going to deal with what we know the Scripture has said, and that is, frankly, plenty. Now, Paul has four lines of argument. First of all, there is an analogy. He talks about an analogy to help us understand resurrection. Then he talks about the form of resurrection. Then he talks about the contrasts and then the prototype of a resurrection body. Let's begin with the analogy in verse 36. You fool. You're foolish because you think you're smart and you're a fool. Listen to what I have to say to explain resurrection. First, he starts with an analogy. It is the analogy of seed, the planting of seed that produces some kind of result in what grows out of that seed. That which you sow does not come to life unless it dies. And that which you sow, you do not sow the body which is to be, but a bare grain, perhaps of wheat or of something else. But God gives it a body just as He wished, and to each of the seeds a body of its own. This is a really clear, powerful, and helpful analogy or illustration. The seed is put into the ground. Any seed, every seed, is put into the ground and it dies. It dies. It decomposes in the ground. And out of that decomposed seed comes a resurrection life. A plant rises. And that plant is a very different kind of body than the seed. In fact, you could never tell by looking at the seed what the resurrected body of the plant will look like. You couldn't tell by looking at the plant what the seed would look like either. There is dissolution, and then there is difference, but at the same time, there is continuity. One dies, and in dying gives life. It is very different than what it produces. The seed is dissolved, decomposed, then it rises again, and there is a vast difference, a vast difference. In fact, we understand that massive trees come from one tiny seed. The difference is not only in the shape of it, but in the volume of it, in the characteristics of it. It is the same seed out of which comes the same genetic life, basically driven by the same genetic code in the cells of the seed, and yet the body that comes from the seed is utterly unlike the body of the seed itself. So it is in our case. Our bodies will be buried. This is the analogy. And as they dissolve and disintegrate into the ground, God will cause us to rise again in a different form. But the fruit remains in that it will be the same person, changed by death and resurrection, but the same life, the same person coming forth in a different form. Our Lord actually used this same analogy in referring to Himself and His own resurrection, which may be where the Apostle Paul saw it. He says of Himself, "The hour has come for the Son of Man to be glorified," John 12:23. Verse 24, "Truly, truly, I say to you, unless a grain of wheat falls into the earth and dies, it remains alone, but if it dies, it bears much fruit." Jesus then sees that His own death is a kind of seed planting, a kind of dissolution, disintegration that results

in a great and glorious and fruitful resurrection. So this, the logic goes along this line. The mystery of the resurrection body is no greater than that analogy. The mystery of the resurrection body is no greater than that analogy. If you say you don't believe in the resurrection because you don't understand how one thing can die and something else can come out of it, then you might as well say, I don't believe in harvest. I don't believe in plants. It happens. It happens incessantly. It happens countlessly, massively, repeatedly. Out of the old grain and the death of the old grain comes a new plant. It is the same life. It carries the same genetic code definition, and yet it is something very new and very unique. Our bodies will be our bodies, but they will be different. To say that you don't believe in the resurrection of the body is no different than saying you don't believe that an oak tree can come out of an acorn. But it is the same organism. The spiritual reality of our identity will be preserved by God, and we will rise to be who we are with a new form, a new body. Now, you get a sort of idea of this as you live. Have you noticed? Your body now is different than it used to be, pretty clearly. And it's continuing to become different. Very different than the infant that came out of the mother's womb. Very different. You are the same in old age as you were in infancy. You are the same being, but you are not the same body. You are the same person with the same personalities, with the same characteristics, with the same divinely embedded elements that make you you. And you were, from your birth till your death, you as designed by God. What Paul is showing us is that far from the decomposition of the body being an obstacle to the resurrection, the decomposition of the body is simply the way new life happens throughout the creation of the world. It's a wonderful and easily understood analogy. And by the way, God determines what that body is, verse 38. God gives it a body just as He wished. It was God that said the acorn will look like an oak tree and be an oak tree. It was God who said the seed of corn would become a stalk. It was God who said a grain of wheat will become a shaft of wheat that looks like this. It is God who says this seed will produce this flower, and another seed another flower, and another seed a different flower, and a different plant. And they are countless, virtually endless bodies that God designs for each seed. If you pile all the seeds on the table, they actually look quite a bit alike. There are variations, but they tend to be small and rather coarse and without color, but they come forth in a rainbow of varieties. Every seed produces its own plant because of God's will, because of God's design. The point is this: if God gives to all the products of the earth its own form, why can't He determine the form for the resurrection of the bodies of His own people? This is not a stretch. You cannot infer what the tree will look like from the seed. You can't infer what the flower will look like from the seed. And it is equally foolish to attempt to determine from your current body what your resurrection body is going to look like. But the good news is your resurrection body will be to this body in a relationship like a beautiful flower is to an ugly, coarse seed. So the analogy, why is it so hard for you to believe in the resurrection of the body when you see such illustrated in the world of plants? Secondly, Paul moves from the analogy to the form of resurrection down in verse 39. Let me read it to you down through the first part of 42. All flesh is not the same flesh, but there is one flesh of men,
and another

0: another flesh of beasts or animals, another flesh of birds, and another of fish. There are also heavenly bodies and earthly bodies, but the glory of the heavenly is one, and the glory of the earthly is another. There is one glory of the sun, and another glory of the moon, and another glory of the stars, for star differs from star in glory. Verse 42, so also is the resurrection of the dead. Clearly, every seed produces its own plant, and this is completely dependent on the design of the will of God. That's what verse 38 says. It's whatever God wills it to be. And God has willed many, many forms to come into existence. And so in verse 39, all flesh is not the same flesh. The next verse, there are heavenly bodies and earthly bodies. There is the glory of one and the glory of the other. And so it will be in the resurrection. As far as bodies are concerned, God commands the most wide-ranging possibilities. There are differences so vast they cannot be counted. This is more scientific, perhaps, than it seems. I remember some time back studying amino acids. There are 600 octodecillion combinations of amino acids. And amino acids see to it in those combinations that flesh differs. It is so vast, it is incomprehensible that God could have a mind to create so many kinds of flesh, so many kinds of bodies. So why would we think that it was some big task for him to create bodies for resurrected saints and even resurrected unbelievers? Verse 39, he says, there is one flesh of men, there's another flesh of beasts, and that varies from beast to beast, another flesh of birds, and that varies from bird to bird, another of fish, and that varies from fish to fish. There are almost endless combinations of amino acids that create distinct kinds of bodies. So his illustration moves from seeds to created creatures. So as seeds vary, as earthly bodies, the bodies of animals, the bodies of plants, the bodies of birds, fish vary, as heavenly bodies vary, why do we have a problem thinking God couldn't create resurrection bodies? There is a glory, I love that word, there is a glory in verse 41 in the sun. There is a glory in the moon. There is a glory in the stars. The fundamental meaning of glory is manifestation. Manifestation. The point is that heavenly bodies have their own particular way of manifesting their own identity according to the creative purpose of God.
1: You're listening to Grace to You, the Bible teaching ministry of John MacArthur. Today we continue John's study, The End is Not the End. Now, as John has been saying, believers in their new eternal bodies will radiate the very glory of God. That's an amazing thought, but one that may have you wondering exactly how anyone, even in heaven, could radiate God's glory. Well, I asked John about that in studio a while back. Here's what he said.
0: Well, you know, you're talking about 2 Corinthians 3:18, where Paul says, as we gaze at the glory of the Lord, we're changed into His image from one level of glory to the next by the Lord who is the Spirit.
1: So right.
0: A spiritual growth and sanctification is the believer looking at the glory of the Lord, and the Holy Spirit, as he looks at the glory of the Lord, changes him into that very glory from one level to the next, from glory to glory. We don't see that because the Bible says we are the children of God, but not yet manifest.
1: Right.
0: So you don't see, it's like Christ, they didn't see the glory until he went up to the Mount of Transfiguration and pulled back his flesh and revealed his glory. That's true of us. The glory is in us. The Spirit of God lives in us. The Christ is in us. The Father is in us. We have the glory in us, and that glory is expanding as we go from one level of glory to the next, but it's not going to be manifest until we enter into the presence of the Lord. And what that glory essentially means is spiritual perfection, holiness, virtue, perfect righteousness, and all of that. That is what heaven is going to be. It's not going to be a bunch of strangers and aliens up there saying, oh, wow, so that's what righteousness looks like. Wow, look at that. That's perfect. Look at that beautiful scene over there.

0: No, we will be perfect. We will be made all glorious. We will reflect the very glory of Christ. This is what it ultimately means to be saved, to enter into full heavenly glory.
1: That's right, friend. Encouraging truth about your future home if you're a Christian. And for more encouragement about your glorious future if you're a believer, be sure to listen to this study again at your own pace. 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And for regular mail, you can write to Grace to You, P.O. 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And now for the entire Grace to You staff, I'm Phil Johnson. Thanks for joining us today, and be back tomorrow when John MacArthur shows you what is perhaps the greatest blessing you can look forward to if you're a Christian. It's another 30 minutes of unleashing God's truth one verse at a time on Grace to You.
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5: 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And while we don't know what tomorrow's news holds, in this changing world, we're thankful that God's Word never changes and provides us salvation, comfort, and hope. 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
1: God just wants you to be happy. 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
3: Chris Brown, said the London Times, has just typed a wonderful novel with the little toe of his left foot. It's the only way he can communicate. Brain damaged at birth, unable to walk, talk, or feed himself. His story is a miracle of human courage. Faith and courage that's genuine

0: doesn't give up. Suffering, our Lord says to you, my grace is sufficient for you, for my power is made perfect in weakness.
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3: This is Getting God's Message, and I'm Lud Goltz. We've concluded the Old Testament now in our reading project of Read It Through in Two. What was anticipated in the Old Testament is fulfilled in the New Testament. The New Testament is built on the foundation of the Old Testament. To understand the Old Testament, you'll need to be familiar with the New Testament. Likewise, you'll have a limited understanding of what the New Testament declares without at least a familiarity of what is said in the Old Testament. We've looked at the law, history, poetry, and prophecy in the Old Testament. Each element adds truth that enlightens our understanding of other scriptures. I pointed out at the beginning of the prophetical books, you'll understand more of what the prophets say if you're familiar with their historical setting. The same was said about the poetical books. The experiences described are better understood if you know the bigger context. If you don't understand the foundational books of the law, you'll have a hard time understanding the rest of the story. It's like logic. The premise you start with determines what follows in any argument. Jesus declared in Matthew 5:17, "Do not think that I have come to abolish the law or the prophets. I have not come to abolish them, but to fulfill them." The law and the prophets here refers to the whole Old Testament. Jesus fulfills all that was anticipated in the Old Testament. We have already read and studied the Gospels, as well as the book of Acts. Understanding what we have been exposed to thus far in the New Testament will help us as we begin to study the epistles, starting with the book of Romans.

In Psalm 63, David said, "My soul shall be satisfied as with marrow and fatness, and my mouth shall praise thee with joyful lips, when I remember thee upon my bed, and meditate on thee in the night watches." To help you focus your thoughts upon God at the close of this day, we bring you this devotional meditation, From Morning and Evening, by Charles Haddon Spurgeon, the great English preacher of the 19th century. This evening's text is found in Mark 16 and verse 9. He appeared first to Mary Magdalene. Jesus appeared first to Mary Magdalene, probably not only on account of her great love and persevering seeking, but because, as the context intimates, she had been a special trophy of Christ's delivering power. Learn from this that the greatness of our sin before conversion should not make us imagine that we may not be specially favored with the very highest grade of fellowship. She was one who had left all to become a constant attendant on the Savior. He was her first, her chief object. Many who were on Christ's side did not take up Christ's cross. She did. She spent her substance in relieving His wants. If we would see much of Christ, let us serve Him. Tell me who they are that sit oftenest under the banner of His love and drink deepest draughts from the cup of communion, and I am sure they will be those who give most, who serve best, and who abide closest to the bleeding heart of their dear Lord. But notice how Christ revealed Himself to this sorrowing one. By a word, Mary. It needed but one word in His voice, and at once she knew Him, and her heart owned allegiance by another word. Her heart was too full to say more. That one word would naturally be the most fitting for the occasion. It implies obedience. She said, "Master." There is no state of mind in which this confession of allegiance will be too cold. No, when your spirit glows most with the heavenly fire, then you will say, "I am thy servant. Thou hast loosed my bonds." If you can say, "Master," if you feel that His will is your will, then you stand in a happy, holy place. He must have said, "Mary," or else you could not have said, "Rabboni." See then from all this, how Christ honors those who honor Him, how love draws our beloved,

0: With SRN News, I'm Jason Walker. President Trump says the ICE official should continue vehicle stops despite the recent fatal shootings. Homeland Security Secretary Mark Wayne Mullen responding by saying illegal migrants will be, quote, arrested and deported wherever they are. War Secretary Pete Hegseth rolling out a new screening program for testosterone deficiency among troops. He calls the move necessary to allow service members to operate at their absolute best. The president announcing new investments in America's defense industry.
1: President Trump announced a major investment in the nation's defense industrial base at a defense and innovation summit in Pennsylvania.
2: This afternoon, we're announcing nearly $10 billion of new investments in our defense industrial base right here in the great Commonwealth of Pennsylvania. And these investments will create more than 4,000 jobs. Pennsylvania workers will build the ships, submarines, trucks, weapons, and industries.
1: The announcement comes as the administration continues pushing to expand U.S. defense manufacturing. Willie Nelson, The White House.
0: The U.S. reimposing a blockade on Iran after

0: Iran's attacks on ships in the Strait of Hormuz, but Iran remains defiant.
1: Tehran has insisted that any ship going through the strait must do so on a route through Iranian waters and must follow the instructions of Iran's paramilitary Revolutionary Guard. Now, the U.S. had been trying to support those vessels, and the U.N.'s International Maritime Organization had supported this route around Oman, but the ships that have been attacked by Iran in recent days all have been plying that route.
0: That is correspondent John Gambrell in Dubai. Now, days of back-and-forth strikes by the U.S. and Iran across the Middle East, renewing threats to the waterway that is crucial to global energy supplies. This is SRN News. Amnesty International taking aim at pro-life and pro-family groups. Here's Michael Harrington.
2: The iconic human rights group has spent most of its 65-year career advocating for political prisoners around the world. But now Amnesty has released a report warning that human rights in the United Kingdom are at risk from those who advocate for unborn babies and those who oppose transgenderism and the LGBT agenda. Amnesty labels them, quote, anti-rights groups, listing 25 pro-life organizations and 49, quote, gender-critical groups. Michael Harrington reporting.
0: A new survey from the Associated Press finds most Jewish adults in America don't feel well represented by political leaders. 63% say prejudice against Jewish people is an extremely and or very serious problem in America, and few believe either party is doing a good job of supporting Jews. This is SRN News.
3: Daniel chapter 12 and verse 3. 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
10: How do you do? As we approach the end of what is surely the bloodiest century in all history, most of us have learned to take the news of mindless violence almost in stride. Not always, though. You may not soon forget the story of a man who, when he met a violent end, was better prepared than most, because his heart and mind and life had been unshackled. On Saturday, May 19th, 1984, more than 15 Alaska state troopers, with helicopters and light aircraft, were engaged in a major manhunt centering on the Tanana River village of Manly Hot Springs. At various times on Thursday, the 17th, six of the 80-some residents had gone to the boat landing following the breakup of the winter's ice and simply disappeared. The prime suspect was a stranger

0: who had camped at the landing for several days and then vanished, leaving his car but taking his canoe. Until mid-afternoon, the hunt was fruitless. The troopers took a short break, and then came new information.
1: We'd better get back in the saddle, guys. There may be a seventh victim.
2: Who says?
1: A trapper's wife. Lives in a cabin up on the Kantishna River. She flagged down one of our pilots when he was flying low over the river. When he landed, she told him her husband started downstream to Manly in his boat about 2:30 on Thursday. He expected to be home in 5 hours, but she hasn't seen him since. Mm. Nobody here has seen him either.
3: Sounds bad.
1: I gave you the bad news first. Now here's the good news. The Super Cup just spotted our suspect hiding out in a slough on the Zitziana River about 25 miles from here.
3: With his canoe?
1: Yeah. But he also has a green outboard boat.
2: Did the missing trapper's wife tell the color of her husband's boat?
1: Yep. It's green.
2: That's bad. If the suspect has the boat, he'd have had to kill the trapper to get it.
3: What's the trapper's name?
1: Burke. Fred Burke.
0: A minute or two later, two helicopters were on their way to the place where the suspect had been spotted. 10 minutes after that, they were over the slough.
1: Ready with the M-16?
4: Ready.
1: Then let's let down and hover.
4: Think he'll surrender? Not him. He just grabbed a gun and now he's behind the riverbank.
1: And he's pointing it at us. He's going to shoot. Let him have it.
4: Got him.
1: We've got a wounded man here. Got to get an emergency evacuation.
0: From Chicago, the Pacific Garden Mission brings you Unshackled, dramatizing true stories of transformed lives. Pacific Garden Mission opened in 1877 as a haven for homeless people. Today, there are more of those than ever, and the scope of help provided by the old lighthouse is also larger. Shelter, lodging, meals, clothing, and medical and dental care are given without charge. There are special facilities for people in the armed forces, and for women and children. Counselors deal with inner needs, of which homelessness is often one manifestation. The goal goes beyond mere relief to regeneration. Now heard around the earth, another in the series, Unshackled. By the time the helicopter touched down, Trooper Roy L. Duncan was dead. It was soon evident that all of the seven victims killed at Manly had been thrown into the river. Search for the bodies began at once. Our story is about the trapper, Fred Burke, and the only one who can tell it properly is his wife, Liller. It's a remarkable story, and you'll hear it now on Unshackled.
5: My husband, Fred Burke, was an Athabascan Indian with an Irish grandfather and possibly a touch of French blood far back. He was born in 1953, one of a large and close-knit family. The relationship between the members was really neat. Their home was a big cabin in the Kantishna River, which runs into the Tanana above Manly Hot Springs. Theirs was a subsistence lifestyle. They fished in the summer and trapped in the winter. Also, their dad owned a sawmill and they cut spruce and sold lumber. After Fred graduated from high school at Mount Edgecombe Boarding School in Sitka, he came home to trap and fish commercially. I first met him in the fall of 1976. I had come to Alaska from California in 1973 when I was 18. I'm afraid I had an indifferent, sort of spaced-out attitude. In 1976, I was working as a fish buyer for a fish plant at Manly Hot Springs, and Fred sold me his fish. But we were both shy and didn't talk much. I went south before winter and didn't go back to Manly until the spring of 1978. That year, it was hard not to notice the Burke brothers.
6: Wow, look at those boats go. Who are those crazy guys?
7: Oh, they're not crazy. They're just drunk. Again.
6: Well, so they're drunk. I still say, who are they?
7: Those are the Burke brothers. Well, some of them anyway.
6: Do I know those guys?
7: Sure. Don't you remember Freddie?
6: Freddie Burke.
7: Everyone calls him Weeds. You bought fish from him 2 years ago.
6: Oh, is he the one with that beautiful smile?
7: I guess you could say that.
6: Sure, I remember him. He's kind of a neat guy.
7: Maybe, when he's sober.
6: Oh, and when he's drunk?
7: Well, I'll say this for Weeds, that he's a cheerful drunk. He doesn't turn mean like a lot of them do.
6: Well, drunk or sober, he knows how to drive a boat.

0: That summer, we began talking quite a lot whenever he came in with a load of fish. I found he had a sense of humor to go with that wonderful smile. In the fall, I went south again and made plans to go to Hawaii in November. Very suddenly, I got a wild idea and phoned him and Inanna to ask him to meet me in Hawaii. He seemed to like the idea, but said he didn't have any money. I told him to go to a friend of mine and borrow it. In Hawaii, I got a place to live. Then I sent for my friend Cindy. She got there a day ahead of Freddie, and when he showed up, he had his half-brother Donnie with him. That visit lasted 2 weeks. Cindy and I had one apartment, and Freddie and Donnie stayed in the penthouse, two floors up. During that visit, we had long walks and talked about a lot of things.
1: This is a beautiful place to be in the winter, but I still like Alaska.
0: Yeah, so do I. Freddie, I haven't seen you drunk since we've been here. Have you quit drinking?
1: Not really. Donnie and I go out sometimes, but I know you don't like it.
0: I noticed Donnie always calls you Weeds.
1: That's just a nickname my dad gave me. I guess it was when I started growing fast.
0: Well, I like it better than Freddie. So from now on, I'll call you Weeds. But I'll spell it with a Z. Weeds and I were making progress, but very slowly. I spent that winter in Anchorage, and Weeds worked his trap lines. In the spring of 1979, I went to Manly, and the whole Burke family came down the river. Weeds and I were glad to see each other, but then I had to go to Hawaii to sell fish. By the time I got back, the short summer was almost gone. The next winter was like the one before, but we had long phone conversations between Inanna and Anchorage, and Weeds wrote beautiful letters. Tragedy came to the Burke family in March of 1980 when Bill, Weed's dad, ran a snow machine into a tree. He was in the hospital in Fairbanks for more than 2 months and went through surgery 3 times. At the end of May, he died. This was a great blow to Weeds, and yet there were other results too.
1: Did you notice the change in him toward the end?
0: Oh, you mean that peaceful look?
1: That's it.
0: He couldn't say anything to us, of course, because of the tracheotomy.
1: No, but sometimes it seemed to me as though he was telling me something with his eyes.
0: Oh. Do you suppose he found God?
1: I don't know. But if that's what happened to my dad, then I need to find God, too.
0: Watching Weeds after that, you might have thought he was looking for God in a bottle. He worried me. And that fall, when the fishing was ended, I moved in with him at the main camp, the big cabin on the Kentishna. One night, we headed home from Inanna on a snow machine with a trailer sled on behind. Weeds, who was driving, was very drunk. We'd gone only a couple of miles when the headlights showed a dark hole in the snow. Weeds, look out!
1: Hang on!
0: Oh, Weeds! We hit an otter hole, but when I yelled, Weeds poured on power and we actually put the skis on the far side of the hole. Then we jackknifed down into the river. I was soaked. Weeds was soaked and so were the groceries. There was nothing to do but walk the 2 miles back to Weeds' brother's cabin. The temperature was just above zero, and Weeds seemed to think the whole thing was a joke.
1: What's your hurry, Liller?
0: I want to get to the cabin and dry off.
1: What's your hurry? I'm going to lie down in the snow and get a little nap.
0: Weeds, Burke, you'll do no such thing. Now get up.
1: If you want me to get up, pick me up and carry me.
0: All right, if that's the way you want it. And don't ever think I can't do it.
1: Liller, pound for pound, you have to be the world's strongest woman.
0: He was tall and weighed 175 pounds. I'm just 5 feet tall and weigh 100 pounds, but I carried him part of the way back to that cabin. In the morning, by using a second snow machine, we were able to get ours up out of the water. Then we drove the 22 miles home. Weeds drove, of course, and was suffering from a hangover. That was about the time I started being cranky about the drinking. As it became more frequent, I began to become a nagger.

0: 3 hours late from Ninana. And I'll bet he's bombed.
1: Lilla, I'm home!
0: No need to yell! I can smell the booze when you're still half a mile away! Now close the door, it's 40 below out there!
1: I think it's colder than that here in the cabin.
0: Oh, Weeds. You're so useless when you're drunk. And you're so neat when you're not. In the early spring of 1981, we moved into Ninana to wait out the ice breakup. There, Weeds worked some of the time for a logging company and some of the time he built cabins. Some of the time, he just drank.
1: Stop shaking me. I'm tired. I need my sleep.
0: Get up! It's 5 o'clock and you have to get ready for work.
1: Forget it. This is my day to rest.
0: Okay, then this is my day to tell you just what a useless drunk you are. It was better when we went out to the fish camp in the spring. All that summer, Weeds tried to read the Bible, but didn't seem to be able to understand it. Then I picked up a copy of The Late Great Planet Earth, and we read it together through all of a long night.
1: Read that part again, Lilla.
0: The coming of Christ for the church, in which he instantly catches up all living believers to meet him in the air and translates them into immortal bodies without experiencing physical death, is called the rapture. It means to seize or to snatch away. Then he lists 1 Corinthians 15:51 through 54.
1: Well then, open the Bible to that and let's see what it says.
0: Did you know Jesus is coming to take all the believers out of the world before the trouble starts?
1: I never knew that. What does the Bible say?
0: Oh, here it is. You read it, Weeds.
1: Behold, I show you a mystery. We shall not all sleep, but we shall all be changed. In a moment, in the twinkling of an eye, at the last trump, for the trumpet shall sound, and the dead shall be raised incorruptible, and we shall be changed. For this corruptible must put on incorruption, and this mortal must put on immortality. So when this corruptible shall have put on incorruption, and this mortal shall have put on immortality, then shall be brought to pass the saying that is written, death is swallowed up in victory.
0: Oh, that is really neat.
1: I wonder if my dad learned anything about it while he was in the hospital. And the dead shall be raised incorruptible.
0: Oh, this is all new to me, but it's great. It got so that whenever Weeds drank, I would nag and even knock him down into a snowdrift or the woodbox, and he would just laugh. Well, on the afternoon of December 31st, 1981, he came back after being gone all night, and I started nagging. Well, after a lot of that, Weeds looked at me in the eye, and there was no smile.
1: If that's how you feel, why don't you just leave?
0: Weeds! What's happened to us?
1: You tell me.
0: All right. I'll pack up and go. I packed my snow machine and trailer, and I was crying all the time.
1: Where do you think you're going to stay?
0: With Trix and Ninana. What's that?
1: Mushers coming up the river. Looks like a man and a woman.
0: Well, I don't want to talk to anybody.
1: They'll need a place to stay for the night. I can't turn them away.
0: Well, then you talk to them. We certainly don't need the cabin. They might just as well use it. After a night of drinking in Manly, he came to Ninana and talked me into going back to him. Even so, we were more or less agreed on a gradual breakup. Weed said he really wanted to stop drinking, but he held out only for a week. And that's when I came to the end of my strength.
2: Coming to the end of one's strength often isn't all bad. That was more than true in the case of Liller. In a moment or two, we'll learn why. And now Superintendent David Saulnier of Pacific Garden Mission has a few excerpts from special letters from listeners, and we'd like to share them with you. David, you take the first one.
3: I just finished listening to Unshackled, as I have for the past 16 years.

0: I first heard the program when I was 6 years old, and my father had the radio on as we came from church each Sunday. I am writing to tell you that tonight's program spoke to me so strongly, like the young man in the story. I came to the Lord through much prayer and the presentation of the Word.
1: That's a very good letter, David. Here's one that I like. It says, "My daughter and I listen to Unshackled on a regular basis and enjoy it very much. It covers all areas of life, but it is never unseemly." Now, what do you have there?
0: I really love Unshackled. The program today touched my heart more than you will ever know. I was beginning to grow cold toward my Savior, but after hearing this program, I realized that, after all, life without Jesus has no meaning at all.
1: That's another good letter. In fact, they're all excellent, and we love to receive them. One here, this is from South Africa. "Thank you for Unshackled. It has taught me about God and His power to perform miracles, even loving and forgiving me. May the Lord continue to use you mightily."
2: Late on the night of January 31st, 1982, I called a Christian girlfriend in Sacramento.
3: Liller, it's wonderful to hear from you.
2: No, it isn't, Karen. This is terrible. You've got to pray for me, for God to give me strength to leave weeds. I'm just dying.
3: No, I'm not going to do that. I'm going to put him on the altar before God and ask God to do a work in him. Now let's both pray right here on the phone. We'll pray for weeds, and then we'll pray for you.
2: During that prayer, I received Jesus and turned everything over to him to fix the way he wanted it. At that time, I was staying at the house of my girlfriend in Inanna. Early the next morning, I woke up actually hungry for the Word of God. I couldn't find a Bible, but I did find a booklet of important scriptures published by the American Bible Society. I just devoured that book. God met me where I was. All my anger left me, and I had peace instead. The wicked shrew was gone, but so too was the girl who scorned convention.
4: One thing I don't understand. I'm the one who's been looking for God, and you're the one who's found him.
2: Oh, how can you tell?
4: You're a changed person.
2: Well, more ways than you think.
4: What does that mean?
2: I don't think we're supposed to be living together.
4: What?
2: Living together without marriage is a sin. I began listening to KJNP, a Christian radio station just outside Fairbanks. Those letters stand for King Jesus North Pole. The station is heard in all the villages of Alaska, across the Bering Straits, and all the way across the northern part of the Soviet Union, and even in places in Norway above the Arctic Circle. Well, maybe I heard it on the radio, maybe Karen told me, or maybe I read it, but I knew that I couldn't marry weeds as long as he wasn't a Christian, because the Bible says, "Be ye not unequally yoked together with unbelievers." Well, I went to Sacramento for the month of February and stayed longer. I was going with Karen to a Bible-believing church, and the people there were praying for weeds. At last, on the night of March 14, 1982, while we were all praying, Weeds was in the cabin in Alaska, half stoned on marijuana and listening to the radio. Somehow, he tuned to KJNP and heard part of a church service from Fairbanks.
5: God hates sin, but God does not hate the sinner. It's because he loves the sinner that he gave his only begotten Son, Jesus. And why? That whosoever believeth in him should not perish, but have everlasting life. Now, God is not a nervous Nelly who is shocked by your sin. He knows your capabilities for evil. But God is holy and is ready to clean up your life, not because you deserve it, but because of his sovereign grace. Receive Christ as your Savior, and God will give you a new life. Then you'll know that old things are passed away. Behold, all things are become new.

0: Weeds began to cry. A strange thing seemed to happen. When he sobbed loudly, the radio preacher's voice came on stronger. When Weeds grew quiet, the voice became softer. At last, Weeds asked Jesus to come into his heart. Then he got up and began to clean house. Into the stove went marijuana, cigarettes, and some off-color magazines. Then he threw out his beer. His decision was 100%. And the next night, he called me in California.
1: Hi, Lillard. You can come home now.
0: How come?
1: Because the Lord spoke to me. It's wonderful. I'm not the same guy I was before last night.
0: Weeds, do you remember the long talk we had with the native Christian that night before I came to California?
1: How could I forget?
0: It really was unforgettable. This man had come to Nenana to visit each family and talk to the people about Jesus. Weeds and I got into conversation with him and sat in the car, talking, until almost 3 a.m, even though it was bitterly cold.
2: Well, Howard, I was raised with some ideas about religion.
3: I'm not here to talk to people about religion. After all, even Satanism is a religion.
0: Then you're talking about Jesus?
3: Of course. The Word says, "For there is none other name under heaven given among men whereby ye must be saved."
2: And when you talk about being saved...
3: I mean a new life, a clean heart, and all eternity with the Lord.
2: That's exciting to think about.
3: Then keep thinking about it. Tonight I stood on the far bank of the river and prayed over the village. I said, "Lord, let me reach one person here this weekend. Maybe you are that person."
0: Weeds and I agreed that that man's prayer had been answered. Well, I went back to Alaska, and we were married on March 31st, 1982. Weeds went forward for God and never turned back. People who had known him before his conversion were impressed. He witnessed to his family and prayed they would receive Christ. My wonderful new husband was bananas for Jesus. Early in May of 1984, as we were about to say grace at lunchtime, Weeds reached over to hold my hand.
2: "Dear Lord, I know this is a dangerous prayer, but God, save our families, no matter what it costs."
0: The ice went out on the 15th of May. We planned to take the boat, which Weeds had been fixing up, to Manly, going on Friday the 18th. But around noon on Thursday, Weeds had another idea.
2: "Let's go out to Manly right now."
0: "Well, I want to be with you, but I really don't want to go on a boat ride. It'll be pretty breezy."
2: "Okay, that's all right."
0: "Are you sure you don't care?"
2: "No, I just don't want you to feel left out. Anyway, I'll be back in 5 hours.
0: "Okay. I love you, Weeds."
2: "And I love you. Well, I'll be on my way."
4: Weeds left home at about 1:15. The river trip usually took an hour and a quarter. No one now living saw what happened at Manly's boat landing. A killer was on shore, armed with a high-powered rifle. Weeds, suspecting nothing, ran toward the landing. His prayer of a few days earlier was the farthest thing from his mind. "Lord, save our families, no matter what it costs." No matter what it costs. That's the story. Weeds was a faithful, unshackled listener, as Liller is today. She told us the story, and we join our prayers with hers, that his family and hers will come to receive Christ. And then we'll know his death at the hands of a serial killer has not been in vain. Weeds has gone to be with the Lord, who has promised a place for those who believe in him.
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So until next time, unless our Lord returns before then, the doors to Pacific Garden Mission are open night and day. 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

Alice Hanshee Mortensen wrote a number of beautiful poems. But here's one that speaks of our dependency on the Lord for our daily strength. It's entitled Leaning. I am leaning, yes, I'm leaning, leaning on thy precious word. You have loved me and redeemed me, sweetest story ever heard. 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I am leaning, yes, I'm leaning on your bosom night and day. Storms are transient, but your caring cannot, will not,

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My name is Vic Eliason, and we share a word or a thought at each half past of the hour, and sometimes a verse, sometimes a poem. And tonight I'd like to share one written by Helen Steiner Rice, which has, well, it's got a real message for all of us. It's entitled The Joy of Unselfish Giving. Time is not measured by the years that you live, but by the deeds that you do and the joy that you give. And each day as it comes brings a chance to each one to love to the fullest, leaving nothing undone, that would brighten the life or lighten the load of some weary traveler lost on life's road. So what does it matter how long we may live, if as long as we live, we unselfishly give? The Joy of Unselfish Giving by Helen Steiner Rice. This is Music.

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Alice Hanshee Mortensen wrote a number of poems before the Lord saw fit to take her home. But one would never say that she was morbid, or aside from looking for the hand of the Lord to transport her. But she had a little poem which was her prayer, I believe. It was entitled, Keep Me Sweet. Here it is. Lay thy healing hand upon me, if it be thy holy will. And if it not, O precious Jesus, I will love and trust thee still. Take away each shade of doubting, when I do not understand all the trials that beset me on this path that you have planned. Keep me sweet, although I'm hurting. May my life still tell for thee. Transient troubles will not matter when at last your face I see. Music till dawn.

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Music Till Dawn comes your way throughout the night here on the VCY America Radio Network, and I'm glad that you joined us for this segment. We try to share a verse of encouragement or inspiration and then some beautiful music, and this half hour is no exception. From the pen of Helen Steiner Rice, a gifted poet, "Never Borrow Sorrow from Tomorrow." That's a great title. "Deal only with the present. Never step into tomorrow. For God asks us just to trust Him and to never borrow sorrow. For the future is not ours to know, and it may never be. So let us live and give our best, and give it lavishly. For to meet tomorrow's troubles before they are even ours is to anticipate the Savior and to doubt His all-wise powers. So let us be content to solve our problems one by one, asking nothing of tomorrow except Thy will be done." Music Till Dawn.

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Glad you joined us for our Music Till Dawn. Helen Steiner Rice was so gifted in the poems and verses and rhymes that she put together. She wrote one entitled, Flowers Leave Their Fragrance on the Hand That Bestows Them. It's kind of interesting. It goes like this. There's an old Chinese proverb that if practiced each day would change the whole world in a wonderful way. Its truth is so simple, it's so easy to do, and it works every time and successfully too. For you can't do a kindness without a reward, nor in silver, no, not gold, but in joy from the Lord. You can't light a candle to show others the way without the feeling of warmth of that bright little ray. And you can't pluck a rose, all fragrant with dew, without part of its fragrance remaining with you. And whose hands bestow most frequent bouquets than mother who daily speaks kind words of praise. A mother whose courage and comfort and cheer lights bright little candles in hearts through the year. No wonder the hands of an unselfish mother are symbols of sweetness unlike any other. Music Till Dawn.

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2: 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And while we don't know what tomorrow's news holds, in this changing world, we're thankful that God's Word never changes and provides us salvation, comfort, and hope. 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

Thanks for joining us on this segment of Music Till Dawn. Here's a neat little poem from Alice Mortensen. I think you'll enjoy it. It's entitled, Practice the Presence of Jesus. Practice the presence of Jesus in all that you do and say. Remember his beautiful promise, I'll be with you always. In the hush of the early morning, ere the clamoring duties come, and all through the day with its problems till time of the setting sun, think of him always as walking constantly there at your side, giving you power and purpose with nothing that you'll need to hide. Then all through the nights, some sleepless, remember you're not alone. Practice the presence of Jesus till you reach your heavenly home. Music Till Dawn.

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2: Where did the races of people come from?
3: 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If all human beings are descendants of one man and one woman, how many races of people are there? One. So that's easy. We just answer that one, right?
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Vic Eliason here with Music Till Dawn. Good to have you with us. Here's the words of an old song. I am going to a city where the streets with gold are laid, where the tree of life is blooming and the roses never fade. Here they bloom but for a season, soon their beauty is decayed. I am going to a city where the roses never fade. In this world we have our troubles, Satan's snares we must evade. We'll be free from all temptations where the roses never fade. Loved ones gone to be with Jesus in their robes of white arrayed, now are waiting for my coming where the roses never fade. Here they bloom but for a season, soon their beauty is decayed. I am going to a city where the roses never fade. Music Till Dawn.

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Vic Eliason here, your host for Music Till Dawn. In the evening hours, of course, darkness is prevalent. And sometimes we find that we feel rather insecure in the darkness. But here's an interesting verse that speaks about that, called Hidden Riches by Norma Helgerson. I thank thee for the darkness, Lord, however dense it be, because I know that in its depths are blessings meant for me. As precious diamonds, priceless, rare, in deepest darkness mined, so God revealed the secret place where I thy wealth might find. O may my soul dwell deep in God, my heart be tuned to praise, that hidden riches may be mine, however dark the days. Then take these treasures, Lord, I pray, and sanctify the whole, that hidden riches of the dark may bless some other soul. Hidden Riches by Norma Helgerson. Join us now for Music Till Dawn.

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My name is Vic Eliason, and we share a word or a thought at each half past of the hour, and sometimes a verse, sometimes a poem. And tonight I'd like to share one written by Helen Steiner Rice, which has, well, it's got a real message for all of us. It's entitled The Joy of Unselfish Giving. Time is not measured by the years that you live, but by the deeds that you do and the joy that you give. And each day as it comes brings a chance to each one to love to the fullest, leaving nothing undone that would brighten the life or lighten the load of some weary traveler lost on life's road. So what does it matter how long we may live, if as long as we live, we unselfishly give? The Joy of Unselfish Giving by Helen Steiner Rice. This is Music Till Dawn.

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3: 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Well, our guest today knows exactly that situation. She writes, quote, "I've spent many years treading water in an ocean of pain, and yet I can think of no other place or time when God has most faithfully met me in the dark."
2: Joining us to discuss the subject and how she has coped with her pain was Glenna Marshall.
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Music Till Dawn moves throughout the night with songs that speak to the heart. Music throughout the night. John W. Peterson has written so many beautiful songs in his past. There's one that was entitled God's Final Call. Let me share the words with you. Someday you'll hear God's final call to you, to take his offer of salvation true. This could be it, my friend. If you but knew God's final call, God's final call. How can you live another day in sin, thinking someday with Christ you will begin? Oh, will you hear above the world's loud din, God's final call, God's final call? If you reject God's final call of grace, you'll have no chance your footsteps to retrace. All hope will then be gone, and doom you'll face. Oh, hear his call. Oh, hear his call. God's final call. Music Till Dawn continues.

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Welcome to another segment of Music Till Dawn. My name is Vic Eliason. I enjoy sharing some thoughts and music with you each evening and throughout the night. I also appreciate the emails that I get periodically from our listeners, and if you don't have our email address, it's simply vic@vcyamerica.org. And we'll be happy to hear from you. Or if you don't have a computer, you can simply write to us at Music Till Dawn, or MTD, 3434 West Kilbourne Avenue, K-I-L-B-O-U-R-N, Avenue, Milwaukee, 53208. Be happy to hear from you. If the Lord is using Music Till Dawn in your life, it's always a joy for us to hear that. Helen Steiner Rice has written so many beautiful poems. We use a lot of them here on Music Till Dawn. And here is one entitled, Why Should He Die for Such as I? In everything, both great and small, we see the hand of God in all. And in the miracles of spring, when everywhere in everything, His handiwork is all around, and every lovely sight and sound proclaims the God of earth and sky, I ask myself, just who am I? That God should send His only Son, that my salvation would be won upon a cross by a sinless man to bring fulfillment to God's plan. For Jesus suffered, bled, and died that sinners might be sanctified, and to grant God's children, such as I, eternal life in that home on high. Why should he die for such as I? From the pen of Helen Steiner Rice, Music Till Dawn continues.

It's amazing how a song can brighten our pathway throughout the night. How a song can be a companion to somehow just make it a little easier to go on through the evening. Sometimes a person very much alone, reminded of the presence of the Lord. I just want to say how grateful we are for the privilege of bringing Music Till Dawn to you, and would suggest that you take time to contact this radio station and its manager and thank them for the ministry of Music Till Dawn, because they provide the program time. Our privilege is to be here and to share the music and to share a few thoughts with you. But to make it possible, it takes Christian radio stations across the country. So why don't you call your station manager tomorrow and thank him for Music Till Dawn.

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1: Hey, it's Aaron at Trail Ridge with your annual reminder that camp is not just for kids. Yes, we've got several weeks of youth camp in the summer, but we've also got a special retreat coming up for everyone age 55 and up. We call it Senior Saints Weekend, and it's being held August 14th through the 16th. Come and see this place you've heard so much about. We've got lots of fun activities planned for the weekend, including a pie social, a trip to some local Amish businesses, tours of camp, an old-fashioned diner night, and a peek into the new chapel building. Pete Wright will be our guest speaker for the weekend. He and his wife Debbie will be a blessing with their fellowship and musical abilities. Sign up today and bring a friend or two to Trail Ridge Camp in Hillsboro.

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1: With SRN News, I'm Rich Thomason in Washington. Quoting President Trump, it's really big news, referring to a primetime address he'll deliver tonight from the White House. The president says the news doesn't get bigger. The speech focused at least in part on election integrity.
2: The president has long insisted he won the 2020 presidential race. This comes even though the very people Mr. Trump appointed to oversee it say the vote count was accurate and he lost. This term, Mr. Trump has appointed people who support him on this issue. He's also launched a review of the 2020 voting.
1: Correspondent Andrew Stewart, the president may address reports of foreign meddling in the 2020 election. The United States stepping up attacks on Iran, hitting targets farther north. American forces also fired on a ship, accused of trying to break the U.S. naval blockade aimed at keeping the Strait of Hormuz open.
3: The U.S. says it's targeting Iran's ability to threaten shipping in the waterway. In this latest round of strikes, Iranian media reported that a children's cancer hospital was evacuated after several missiles landed nearby. Washington has also reimposed a naval blockade on Iran and said it disabled an empty oil tanker that ignored warnings by firing into its smokestack. There was some positive news, though. The Iranians freed an American citizen they'd prevented from leaving the country, what President Trump called a gesture of goodwill.
1: The BBC's Barbara Plett-Usher. Across a wide swath of the northern U.S., it's not only the heat and humidity, it's the smoke that's making breathing difficult. Close to 200 wildfires in Canada, making for a smoky haze in the air on this side of the border. And there have been dozens of high water rescues across parts of south central Texas, areas swamped by days of torrential rains. Watching Wall Street this morning, the Dow futures are down 30 points, NASDAQ futures 70 points in the red. This is SRN News. A major university promotes transgenderism to kids.
4: The medical school at the University of Minnesota is selling dolls for what it calls, quote, transgender and gender diverse children. The dolls are aimed at youngsters ages 4 to 10 and are intended for what the university calls therapeutic play. Apparently, the toys can be modified with different outfits and hairstyles to mix male and female characteristics. Critics are decrying the dolls as a grooming tool and question the funding for the project. Michael Harrington reporting.
1: Younger American Jews care less about Israel than their parents and grandparents. That's the conclusion of a new AP NORC poll. Reveals that support for Israel is a key component of the religious identity of many Jewish adults ages 45 and older. Among younger Jews, support for Israel is less firm. About half of older religious Jewish adults say that supporting Israel is very important for their identity. By contrast, only about 40% of younger religious Jews emphasize support for Israel. A limited-time glimpse into the human side of a visionary composer, one of the giants of classical music.
5: Visitors to Wolfgang Amadeus Mozart's hometown can see the composer and his dog in miniature as Salzburg celebrates the 270th anniversary of his birth. But they shouldn't wait too long. The Mozarteum Foundation on Wednesday unveiled 300 gold-colored statuettes of Mozart, which are less than 20 inches tall. They were designed by German concept artist Otmar Hörl. To give the statues a human touch, Hörl depicted the composer with his favorite dog, Pimperl. The Mozart statues are scheduled to remain on display until August 30th. Keith Peters reporting.
1: Citing what it describes as unfair trade practices, the U.S. will slap 25% tariffs on some Brazilian imports starting in 6 days. More details, srnnews.com.
6: Isaiah 52, verse 7. How beautiful upon the mountains are the feet of him that bringeth good tidings, that publisheth peace, that bringeth good tidings of good, that publisheth salvation, that saith unto Zion, Thy God reigneth. Isaiah 52, verse 7. Those who spread the good news of God are special.
7: Well, that extreme heat from the past few days was allowed to expire. That heat advisory was allowed to expire last night at 8 o'clock. Still on the

steamy side of things today, with highs in the mid-80s. Good morning from WVCY, the forecast from weather.gov. Start the day here with widespread smoke from those wildfires in the north. That really likely to be with us now for some time. Partly cloudy tonight, a low down around 70. Back up closer to 90 degrees tomorrow. There is a chance for showers and thunderstorms in the afternoon. Friday night, mostly clear, lower 70s. Saturday, pretty much a repeat of Friday with a chance for afternoon showers and thunderstorms and temperature right around 90 degrees.

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The psalmist said, "When I awake, I am still with thee." For the child of God, seeking the presence of the Lord is essential as each day begins. To help you in starting this day with God, we offer a brief devotional

0: Meditation from Morning and Evening, a collection from the pen of one of the greatest preachers of all time, Charles Haddon Spurgeon. Our text for this morning comes from Exodus chapter 16 and verse 21. They gathered manna every morning. Labor to maintain a sense of thine entire dependence upon the Lord's good will and pleasure for the continuance of thy richest enjoyments. Never try to live on the old manna, nor seek to find help in Egypt. All must come from Jesus, or thou art undone forever. Old anointings will not suffice to impart unction to thy spirit. Thine head must have fresh oil poured upon it from the golden horn of the sanctuary, or it will cease from its glory. Today thou mayest be upon the summit of the Mount of God, but he who has put thee there must keep thee there, or thou wilt sink far more speedily than thou dreamest. Thy mountain only stands firm when he settles it in its place. If he hide his face, thou wilt soon be troubled. If the Savior should see fit, there is not a window through which thou seest the light of heaven which he could not darken in an instant. Joshua bade the sun stand still, but Jesus can shroud it in total darkness. He can withdraw the joy of thine heart, the light of thine eyes, and the strength of thy life. In his hand thy comforts lie, and at his will they can depart from thee. This hourly dependence our Lord is determined that we shall feel and recognize, for he only permits us to pray for our daily bread, and only promises that as our days our strength shall be. Is it not best for us that it should be so, that we may often repair to his throne and be constantly reminded of his love? Oh, how rich the grace which supplies us so continually, and doth not refrain itself because of our ingratitude! The golden shower never ceases, the cloud of blessing tarries evermore above our habitation. O Lord Jesus, we would bow at thy feet, conscious of our utter inability to do anything without thee. And in every favor which we are privileged to receive, we would adore thy blessed name and acknowledge thine unexhausted love. This meditation was taken from Morning and Evening by C.H. Spurgeon. Please listen each morning at this same time for Morning and Evening.
1: Hey everybody, this is Rick DeYoung with Prophecy Today, the program that looks at current events in the light of Bible prophecy. As Christians, why should we follow the Jewish people and the nation of Israel? That's the question. 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
1: From your perspective, Menno, could you let us know why should we be following and watching the Jewish people and the nation of Israel?
3: Well, Ricky, do you want a politically correct answer or straightforward?
1: Straightforward.
3: Thank you. So let's do like this. If you will take out any country in the world, or let's say 99% of the countries of the world, just choose one of out of these 99%, okay? And simply, God forbid, erase them all together. Don't even leave one of them and erase their name from the face of earth. Nothing will be changed in the Bible. The Bible will still be the word of God, and not even one verse will need to be changed. Try to do it to Israel, and your Bible will be yesterday's newspaper. That's the difference. The issue is that it's not that Israel is God and you need to worship the Jews. Please do not misunderstand me. I do not even dream in this way. I'm only saying is that God chose a nation by which he shows his truthfulness, his sovereignty, his loyalty, his righteousness, and so on. Through these people, he wants to tell you, the Gentile, that God is real and his word is real. So the issue is as follows. Why do you need to follow Israel? Because through Israel, God fulfills big part of the prophecies in the Bible. there are still prophecies that need

0: to be fulfilled. If you take Israel away, you fight against God. Do you understand that? I taught Psalms 83 a few months ago in the church during the war. Psalm 83. If you will read this psalm, you will feel that you see today's news. Asaph, one of the priests, is describing the enemies of Israel. And by the way, it's the same names, the same enemies that we faced 3,000 years ago are still there, okay? And the issue is as follows. What is your problem? And the problem is we want to erase the name Israel, and we don't like you to give them the territory, the land of Canaan. Now, let's put it that way. God did not give us a book of names and told us choose a name, and we chose Israel. No, we were Jacob, by the way. God chose to call us Israel for his sovereign reasons. Okay, I'm not entering to the fight with Jacob and so on. God is the one who called him Israel. Secondly, God decided in a covenant, unconditional covenant, unilateral covenant with Abraham that is going to give this land, and he set exactly the borders to these people of Israel. So, what is the problem of the enemies, our enemies today, the Muslim countries? They don't want God's plan to be true. They fight against God. And who is the tool which they need to hit? It's Israel. So when you come and become anti-Semitic and so on, you basically become an enemy of God's plan.
1: That's Menno Kalashir, a pastor in Jerusalem, Israel, discussing God's prophetic plan for the Jewish people.
2: 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There you will also find information for a better understanding of biblical prophecy as it relates to our world today. This is Jay Johnson inviting you to join us every Monday through Friday for Prophecy Today. Remember, the Lord Jesus is coming, and it could be today. So let's keep looking up until...
3: July 16th, identifying the problem. I'm sure you're familiar with the phrase, don't throw the baby out with the bathwater. This saying teaches an important lesson about carefully identifying what we're ready to discard. Look at it this way. In our life, we've likely been burned by some very good things because our individual experience with them was dysfunctional. But this can cause us to give up on the whole system. Today we'll meet a man who rebelled against everything good when he felt like the good things in his life had let him down. He's here to share with us his true story on this Unshackled Daily Devotional.
4: I'm Walter Beebe, youngest of five, born in a home with a five-car garage and servants, the country club said. When I was 14, my mother ran off with another man. Dad stopped caring about anything and I'd stay out all night drinking. My reputation was so bad no girl would date me in high school. I was a hard worker, and at the age of 16, I owned a service station. I was wild, though, and broke so many laws that I left the state to avoid jail. I had a chip on my shoulder and a gun in my pocket. I was a rebel. I went to Florida, where my older brother owned a sailboat. We started a cruise around the world that was a disaster, beginning with a leak and flooding, followed by a storm at sea with 12-foot waves. I prayed, God, if you get me out of this, I'll go to church the rest of my life. He did, but I forgot my promise until I was back home managing a gas station again. A minister came by with his daughter, and I went to church with her. She explained salvation, but I didn't understand. Then her sister explained, but I still didn't understand. Finally, she gave me a tract to read. I finally understood that my sins were keeping me from God. So I got down on my knees and prayed, asking God to forgive me and save me. The chip on my shoulder was gone just like that. I was 20 years old when I gave my life to Jesus Christ. 2 weeks later, I stood up in church and gave my testimony. I've been preaching the gospel ever since. 45 years now. After Bible college, I launched a ministry to get kids across the country to Sunday school where they too can be saved.
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1: Welcome once again to our continued reading in Deuteronomy. Moses is admonishing the people to faithfulness and obedience to God, accompanying those admonitions with promises of what God will do for them when they get into the land. Beginning at verse 24 of Deuteronomy 11, "Every place wherein the soles of your feet shall tread shall be yours, from the wilderness and Lebanon, from the river Euphrates, even unto the uttermost sea shall your coast be. There shall no man be able to stand before you, for the Lord your God shall lay the fear of you and the dread of you upon all the land that ye shall tread upon, as he hath

said unto you, Behold, I set before you this day a blessing and a curse. A blessing, if ye obey the commandments of the Lord your God, which I command you this day, and a curse, if ye will not obey the commandments of the Lord your God, but turn aside out of the way which I command you this day, to go after other gods, which ye have not known. And it shall come to pass, when the Lord thy God hath brought thee in unto the land whither thou goest to possess it, that thou shalt put the blessing upon Mount Gerizim, and the curse upon Mount Ebal. Are they not on the other side Jordan by the way where the sun goeth down in the land of the Canaanites, which dwell in the champaign over against Gilgal, beside the plains of Moreh? For ye shall pass over Jordan to go in to possess the land which the Lord your God giveth you, and ye shall possess it and dwell therein. And ye shall observe to do all the statutes and judgments which I set before you this day. These are the statutes and judgments which ye shall observe to do in the land, which the Lord God of thy fathers giveth thee to possess it all the days that ye live upon the earth. Ye shall utterly destroy all the places wherein the nations which ye shall possess served their gods, upon the high mountains and upon the hills, and under every green tree. And ye shall overthrow their altars, and break their pillars, and burn their groves with fire. And ye shall hew down the graven images of their gods, and destroy the names of them out of that place. Ye shall not do so unto the Lord your God, but unto the place which the Lord your God shall choose out of all your tribes, to put his name there, even unto his habitation shall ye seek, and thither thou shalt come. And thither ye shall bring your burnt offerings, and your sacrifices, and your tithes, and heave offerings of your hand, and your vows, and your freewill offerings, and the firstlings of your herds, and of your flocks. And there ye shall eat before the Lord your God, and ye shall rejoice in all that ye put your hand unto, ye and your households, wherein the Lord thy God hath blessed thee. Ye shall not do after all the things that we do here this day, every man whatsoever is right in his own eyes. For ye are not as yet come to the rest and to the inheritance which the Lord your God giveth you. But when ye go over Jordan and dwell in the land which the Lord your God giveth you to inherit, and when he giveth you rest from all your enemies round about, so that ye dwell in safety, then there shall be a place which the Lord your God shall choose to cause his name to dwell there. Thither shall ye bring all that I command you, your burnt offerings and your sacrifices, your tithes, and the heave offering of your hand, and all your choice vows which ye vow unto the Lord. And ye shall rejoice before the Lord your God, ye and your sons and your daughters, and your men servants and your maid servants, and the Levite that is within your gates, for as much as he hath no part nor inheritance with you. Take heed to thyself, that thou offer not thy burnt offerings in every place that thou seest, but in the place which the Lord shall choose in one of thy tribes, there thou shalt offer thy burnt offerings, and there thou shalt do all that I command thee. Notwithstanding, thou mayest kill and eat flesh in all thy gates, whatsoever thy soul lusteth after, according to the blessing of the Lord thy God, which he hath given thee. The unclean and the clean may eat thereof, as of the roebuck and as of the hart. Only ye shall not eat the blood, ye shall pour it upon the earth as water. Thou mayest not eat within thy gates the tithe of thy corn, or of thy wine, or of thy oil,

or the firstlings of thy herds, or of thy flock, nor any of thy vows which thou vowest, nor thy freewill offerings, or heave offering of thine hand. But thou must eat them before the Lord thy God in the place which the Lord thy God shall choose, thou and thy son and thy daughter, and thy manservant and thy maidservant, and the Levite that is within thy gates. And thou shalt rejoice before the Lord thy God in all that thou puttest thine hands unto. Take heed to thyself, that thou forsake not the Levite as long as thou livest upon the earth. When the Lord thy God shall enlarge thy border, as he hath promised thee, and thou shalt say, I will eat flesh, because thy soul longeth to eat flesh, thou mayest eat flesh, whatsoever thy soul lusteth after. If the place which the Lord thy God hath chosen to put his name there be too far from thee, then thou shalt kill of thy herd and of thy flock, which the Lord hath given thee, as I have commanded thee, and thou shalt eat in thy gates whatsoever thy soul lusteth after. Even as the roebuck and the hart is eaten, so thou shalt eat them. The unclean and the clean shall eat of them alike. Only be sure that thou eat not the blood, for the blood is the life, and thou mayest not eat the life with the flesh. Thou shalt not eat it. Thou shalt pour it upon the earth as water. Thou shalt not eat it, that it may go well with thee, and with thy children after thee, when thou shalt do that which is right in the sight of the Lord. Only thy holy things which thou hast, and thy vows, thou shalt take, and go unto the place which the Lord shall choose. And thou shalt offer thy burnt offerings, the flesh and the blood, upon the altar of the Lord thy God. And the blood of thy sacrifices shall be poured out upon the altar of the Lord thy God, and thou shalt eat the flesh. Observe and hear all these words which I command thee, that it may go well with thee and with thy children after thee forever, when thou doest that which is good and right in the sight of the Lord thy God. When the Lord thy God shall cut off the nations from before thee, whither thou goest to possess them, and thou succeedest them and dwellest in their land, take heed to thyself, that thou be not snared by following them, after that they be destroyed from before thee, and that thou inquire not after their gods, saying, How did these nations serve their gods? Even so will I do likewise. Thou shalt not do so unto the Lord thy God, for every abomination to the Lord which he hateth have they done unto their gods, for even their sons and their daughters they have burnt in the fire to their gods. What things soever I command you, observe to do it. Thou shalt not add thereto, nor diminish from it. If there arise among you a prophet, or a dreamer of dreams, and giveth thee a sign or a wonder, and the sign or the wonder come to pass, whereof he spake unto thee, saying, Let us go after other gods, which thou hast not known, and let us serve them. Thou shalt not hearken unto the words of that prophet, or that dreamer of dreams, for the Lord your God proveth you to know whether ye love the Lord your God with all your heart and with all your soul. Ye shall walk after the Lord your God, and fear him, and keep his commandments, and obey his voice, and ye shall serve him and cleave unto him. And that prophet, or that dreamer of dreams, shall be put to death, because he hath spoken to turn you away from the Lord your God, which brought you out of the land of Egypt, and redeemed you out of the house of bondage, to thrust thee out of the way which the Lord thy God commanded thee to walk in. So shalt thou put the evil away from the midst of thee.

0: thy brother, the son of thy mother, or thy son, or thy daughter, or the wife of thy bosom, or thy friend, which is as thine own soul, entice thee secretly, saying, let us go and serve other gods, which thou hast not known, thou nor thy fathers, namely of the gods of the people which are round about you, nigh unto thee, or far off from thee, from the one end of the earth even unto the other end of the earth. Thou shalt not consent unto him, nor hearken unto him, neither shall thine eye pity him, neither shalt thou spare, neither shalt thou conceal him, but thou shalt surely kill him. Thine hand shall be first upon him to put him to death, and afterwards the hand of all the people. And thou shalt stone him with stones, that he die, because he hath sought to thrust thee away from the Lord thy God, which brought thee out of the land of Egypt from the house of bondage. And all Israel shall hear and fear and shall do no more any such wickedness as this is among you. If thou shalt hear say in one of thy cities, which the Lord thy God hath given thee to dwell there, saying, certain men, the children of Belial, are gone out from among you and have withdrawn the inhabitants of their cities, saying, let us go and serve other gods, which ye have not known. Then shalt thou inquire, and make search, and ask diligently, and behold, if it be truth, and the thing certain, that such abomination is wrought among you, thou shalt surely smite the inhabitants of that city with the edge of the sword, destroying it utterly, and all that is therein, and the cattle thereof with the edge of the sword. And thou shalt gather all the spoil of it into the midst of the street thereof, and shalt burn with fire the city, and all the spoil thereof every whit for the Lord thy God. And it shall be an heap forever. It shall not be built again. And there shall cleave not of the cursed thing to thine hand, that the Lord may turn from the fierceness of his anger and show thee mercy, and have compassion upon thee, and multiply thee, as he hath sworn unto thy fathers. When thou shalt hearken to the voice of the Lord thy God, to keep all his commandments which I command thee this day, to do that which is right in the eyes of the Lord thy God. And here at the end of chapter 13, we will end this reading in Deuteronomy.
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1: 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Gifts may also be mailed to VCY America, 3434 West Kilbourne Avenue, Milwaukee, Wisconsin 53208. And while we don't know what tomorrow's news holds, in this changing world, we're thankful that God's Word never changes and provides us salvation, comfort, and hope. 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
2: With SRN News, I'm Rich Thomason in Washington. Tightening the screws on Iran, the U.S. is accelerating airstrikes on the Islamic Republic as control of the Strait of Hormuz remains key to the dispute between Washington and Tehran. Correspondent Ben Thomas says the American military struck multiple

0: sites,
1: hitting targets farther north, as well as areas around the capital, Tehran, and firing into a ship accused of trying to break the U.S. naval blockade. Iran again retaliating with missile and drone fire targeting Bahrain and Kuwait. Tehran says U.S. strikes have killed more than 35 people in recent days and wounded more than 300.
2: I had to take tough action because they did not obey what they're supposed to obey. I mean, they just didn't do it.
1: But at the U.S. Army War College in Pennsylvania Wednesday, President Trump insisted Iran is looking to strike a deal. That interim deal to end the war appears to have been shredded. I'm Ben Thomas.
3: The president will address the nation this evening from the White House, a primetime speech expected to focus, at least in part, on election integrity.
4: It's really big news. It's really, really big news. And our country has to shape up. But that's what we're going to be talking about Thursday is it doesn't get bigger, because without free and fair elections, you don't have a country. We'll be discussing other things, too, but it's going to be a very big announcement.
3: There have been dozens of high water rescues across parts of waterlogged south central Texas, flooded by days of torrential rains. Across the northern U.S., you can add choking smoke to the heat and the humidity that's been smothering a vast area. Close to 200 wildfires in Canada are burning, filling the air on this side of the border with a smoky haze. On Wall Street this morning, Dow futures up 130 points. This is SRN News. A lot of Americans turn to Scripture in times of trouble.
5: Folks who are going through a divorce, suffering from an illness, or dealing with the death of a loved one are more likely than those who are not to say they are reading the Bible. That's the finding of a new poll from the American Bible Institute, which also reveals that getting fired or being a victim of a natural disaster makes people more likely to open the Bible. As Romans 15:4 says, through the encouragement of the Scripture, we might have hope. Michael Harrington reporting.
3: Some pro-abortion groups want to see state laws that go further than Roe versus Wade did and lift all restrictions on abortion right up to the moment of birth. The National Abortion Federation, an organization of abortion providers, says it's opposed to rigid legal cutoffs that ban or restrict abortion care at viability or arbitrary gestational lines. The organization does not raise money for political campaigns, but its positions may indicate what some other groups are thinking. This is SRN News. In Washington, D.C., the reflecting pool saga goes on.
6: An Associated Press team viewed the Lincoln Memorial reflecting pool from the Washington Monument and spotted the color change from American flag blue to gray. The pool was drained and debris was removed after Independence Day fireworks. Trump's renovation project has faced setbacks, including algae blooms and peeling paint. The project's cost soared from $1.5 million to over $16 million by June. Trump blames vandals for the problems, while critics point to poor repair work. Several people face charges for allegedly damaging the pool. Haya Pinjwani, Washington.
3: More than half of House Democrats have voted to strip $3.3 billion in U.S. aid from Israel. The 104 to 314 vote yesterday, not enough needed for passage, but it does show a deepening divide among Democrats in the aftermath of the war in Gaza. More details, SRNNews.com.
7: Airtime for this edition of the news has been underwritten by Dr. Randall Melchert, optometrist at 12750 West Capitol Drive in Brookfield, specializing in eye exams, optical services, contact lenses, glaucoma care, and the detection and monitoring of cataracts. 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
8: Isaiah 52, verse 7. How beautiful upon the mountains are the feet of him that bringeth good tidings, that publisheth peace, that bringeth good tidings of good, that publisheth salvation, that saith unto Zion, Thy God reigneth. Isaiah 52, verse 7. Those who spread the good news of God are special.
9: Well, that extreme heat from the past few days was allowed to expire. That heat advisory was allowed to expire last night at 8 o'clock. Still on the steamy side of things today with highs in the mid-80s. Good morning from WVCY. The forecast from weather.com.

0: Gov. Start the day here with widespread smoke from those wildfires in the north. That really likely to be with us now for some time. Partly cloudy tonight, a low down around 70. Back up closer to 90 degrees tomorrow. There is a chance for showers and thunderstorms in the afternoon. Friday night, mostly clear, lower 70s. Saturday, pretty much a repeat of Friday with a chance for afternoon showers and thunderstorms and temperature right around 90 degrees.
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2: Do you ever wish that Jesus would, well, hurry up? Johnny and I do. 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
3: Even the Apostle John said more than a few times, "Come quickly, Lord Jesus. Even so, come quickly." With all that's going on, I am looking forward to the new world coming. I'm a woman of 2 Peter chapter 3, verse 13. We are looking forward to a new heaven and a new earth, the home of righteousness. And don't you love that word, home? I mean, think of all that home, in its best sense, means. Warmth, acceptance, a place of love and welcome, where you belong, where you're wanted and loved, enjoyed and celebrated. Home is a place where being, quote, you, is helped along by your connections with everyone else in the house. In the truest sense, it's a place where we fit like nowhere else. And right now, in our world, there's so much upheaval. Everything is erratic, stressful, and our souls feel ill at ease. And no wonder. It just shows our souls are not quite at home on the current earth. This fallen planet is filled with loneliness and despair. And the deepest part of you longs for something more, something better than this. Now, true, every once in a while, such as in our own homes with our own families, we are refreshed by long moments of peace and quiet when everyone and everything around us is tranquil. And wouldn't it be wonderful if it were that way all the time now in our houses, our homes, and beyond in our communities around the world? Well, one day it will be so. Goodness and righteousness, kindness, courtesy, joy, peace will have come home to stay. And so, until that time, we look forward with that 2 Peter chapter 3 perspective. We say, "Come quickly, Lord Jesus." And this poem by Ruth Calkins says it so well. She writes, "Oh dear God, where there will only be goodness, after centuries of war, greed, and lust, after indulgences shamelessly practiced, after hatred, hostility, jealousy, and abuse, murder and martyrdom, crime and cruelty, curses and rebellion, after whimpering cries from starving children, after tragedy and catastrophe, loneliness and despair, at long last, there will be only goodness. Oh, dear Lord, your promise is your guarantee, but please hurry it up a little." I love that poem. And it shows our Savior standing at the door. He's nearer than he's ever been. And so I am going to do everything I can to make my surroundings look and feel more like home. I'm going to hurry God's promise a little by spreading his righteousness today. It's one surefire way to expedite the coming of Christ. This world may not be our home, but let's show it what home should be like and feel like, what the home of righteousness should look like. Let's pave the way for our Savior by engaging others with kindness and goodness, righteousness, and right living. Let's practice civil discourse and celebrate civility. Let's speak good of Christ to our neighbors and friends.
2: So, friend, during these trying times, these times that may even feel unusual and stressful, please, let's you and I take Johnny's words to heart and keep finding ways to hurry Jesus' coming. Let's hurry God's promise by spreading his righteousness right now, today. May his kingdom come on earth as it is in heaven. Let's pray that way, friend, but more importantly, let's live that way.
4: This is the Phyllis Schlafly Report, the conservative pro-family broadcast of Phyllis Schlafly Eagles, a leading voice for the sanctity of life, traditional education, the Constitution, and American sovereignty. Now, from the Phyllis Schlafly Center Studios, here's Ryan Haidt.
5: A federal court in California is bringing down American higher education. Most people have no idea it's happening. A few years ago, a class action lawsuit on behalf of college athletes resulted in a court-approved settlement of $2.8 billion to be paid out by colleges and the National College Athletic Association, or NCAA, including a whopping $750 million to the lawyers alone. Well, this is known as the House settlement, and it's a financial burden that is rippling through campuses across the country. Programs are being cut. Enrollment is falling. Colleges are closing. Well, this major blow wasn't the result of legislation or a vote, but the result of one federal judge in California deciding that college athletes deserved compensation going back through 2016. The case is on appeal in the Ninth Circuit Court, but the damage is very real and spreading fast. Last year alone, 28 colleges went out of business. Over the past 8 years, more than 100 colleges have closed. The Huron Consulting Group estimates that roughly a quarter of all private nonprofit colleges could be forced to close or merge within the next decade. For more than a century, college sports worked precisely because they kept money out of it. Students played for the love of the game. Walk-ons, kids who showed up, tried out, and earned a spot on the roster, were part of the fabric of college life. The movie Rudy, widely considered one of the greatest sports films ever made, captured that spirit perfectly. That model attracted students, inspired alumni donations, and gave millions of young people a reason to pursue a college education. Today, Congress is considering the misnamed Protect College Sports Act, which would actually mandate the opposite of what worked. It would lock in player compensation, limit roster sizes to make walk-ons harder, and even prohibit the SEC and Big Ten from expanding or merging. Federal micromanagement of private sports conferences is something this country has never seen before. Although President Trump endorsed the new college sports legislation, he said in March that he'd like to go back to what we had and ram it through a court. His instincts then are exactly right. The amateur model worked. One activist judge in California broke it. Congress and the Trump administration now have an opportunity to fix it. Stay informed and engaged at phyllisschlafly.com. Join us again for the Phyllis Schlafly Report.

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1: It's exciting for us as believers to know that we have eternal life. And yet often we don't live as though that's a reality. We are so consumed with the problems that we face now. 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

0: In this ever-changing and uncertain world, God's precious word has an answer for every area of life. Let's join Pastor Van Gelderen as he explores life-changing Bible truths. 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
1: So glad you can join us today here on The Bible Stands. And we are again looking at the glorious hope that we have in Christ Jesus. It's wonderful when we think of what the Lord has done for us. But in the everyday pressures of life, we can find ourselves overwhelmed and not having the right kind of perspective. And so we're looking at a passage that deals with the here and now and then the future. After the tremendous truths in Romans 6 and 7 on the fact that we were identified in Christ's death, burial, and resurrection, sin does not have to have dominion over us. We can accomplish by God's grace His will, and the Holy Spirit will enable us, as you find here in Romans chapter 8. Now we read in verse 18, "For I reckon that the sufferings of this present time are not worthy to be compared with the glory which shall be revealed in us." That's really the theme of this entire paragraph, our present sufferings. We looked last week, or the last time we were together, on the matter of the inevitable sufferings of life. They come because of the curse of sin, and they also come because of our identification with Christ. And we need to realize that this life, because of the curse, does have inevitable issues, the present sufferings. I think here in this context, he's speaking more about the opposition to our living for Christ. But all of it, I think, really can be involved in our look at what Romans 8 is talking about here. And so we need to be looking at the incomparable and comparable glory of the next life, the glory which shall be revealed in us. We will be glorified like Christ is glorified. Remember, we are identified with Christ. We are in Christ. That little prepositional phrase is found over and over and over in the New Testament. As I already mentioned, we were identified in His death, burial, and resurrection. We were identified with Him as He ascended into glory, and we are now in Him at the right hand of the Father. We have so many blessings today because of our identification with Him. And it will be the great reality of that identification, that when we get to heaven and we are resurrected, we will have the glory that Christ has. That's what it says here. The sufferings of this present time are not worthy to be compared with the glory which shall be revealed in us. 1 John 3:2 said, "Beloved, now are we the sons of God, and it doth not yet appear what we shall be. But we know that when He shall appear, we shall be like Him, for we shall see Him as He is. And every man that hath this hope in him purifieth himself, even as he is pure." When you read Revelation chapter 1, when you see Christ in chapters 4 and on, and also in chapter 2, He's revealed there, you see Him with magnificent glory, and of course His deity is shining forth. But His glory He will also allow us to partake in. We are not worthy, but it's based upon His worthiness and what He did for us. It says, "We shall be like Him, for we shall see Him as He is." C.H. Spurgeon received one day a copy of Andrew Bonar's commentary on Leviticus. It so blessed him that he returned it, saying, "Dr. Bonar, please place herein your autograph and your photograph." The book was returned to him with the following note from Dr. Bonar: "Dear Spurgeon, here is the book with my autograph and with my photograph. if you had been willing to wait a short season, you could have had a better likeness, for I shall be like him. I shall see him as he is, as I quoted there from 1 John 3:2. And that glory is ours because we are identified with the Lord. So often Satan likes to discourage us by causing us to view our frail and just sinful condition in the flesh. And yet we forget that in our spirit we are a new creation, created in righteousness and true holiness. And what God has done for us spiritually needs to be lived out in our life now, and is it is the seal, it is the earnest of our inheritance of being like him and fully being glorified. And so we have the glorification of Christ and the glorious liberty of Christ and his power when we get to heaven. It is a wonderful, wonderful reality. And so the admonition here is to not be overwhelmed by whatever sufferings that we may

0: face in this life. As we've already said, they're inevitable. They are going to be there, and they're not easy. But when we're walking in the Spirit, and our purpose is to glorify Christ now, we can realize that this is just the beginning of our eternal life, and it's a precious opportunity for us to serve the Lord in a way that will be unique to this age in which we live. And our heart needs to be so desirous of pleasing Him that whatever God allows in our lives, we will let Him then work in our lives so that we can grow and be more and more for His glory. And that whatever suffering may come because of our stand for Him, to consider it a privilege and to realize that we're going to have all of eternity to not suffer, to enjoy the presence of God and all the things that He has made possible to us through His redemption. And so it's important for us that we are truly serving Him today with that eye on eternity. And that leads us to our glorious future. We find that in verse 19. For the earnest expectation of the creature waiteth for the manifestation of the sons of God. We need to allow God, through the Word of God, to give us a clear reality of our sonship. We will be manifested then as the full sons of God. Now think of that. Here we are, a fallen race. But Jesus Christ paid the price for our sins. They have been forgiven, but we've been given the righteousness of Christ, and we have become a child of God, so that we are in Christ in that position in which we have a relationship with the Father. And this is a tremendous, tremendous victory. 1 John 3:1, we read 1 John 3:2 talking about being glorified, but verse 1 is wonderful. Behold, what manner of love the Father hath bestowed upon us, that we should be called the sons of God. Therefore the world knoweth us not, because it knew Him not. We are a child of God, and it will be manifest that we are when we get to heaven. Charles Haddon Spurgeon preached a great sermon from a very short text. The text consisted of only four words, and that's verse 17. That's the verse prior to our text here. If children, then heirs. The truth and force of those words came through as the expositor stripped them of what they did not say. The words did not say, if creatures, then heirs. Many people think that we are in the family of God, but the Bible does not say that we are heirs just because we are His creation. Neither does the text say, if children of Abraham, then heirs. That is what many Israelites believed. They thought they were automatically children of God because they were the children of Abraham. However, to some of them, Jesus said, ye are of your father, the devil, John 8:44. The text also ruled out baptism, church membership, confirmation, other works and rites. We must be spiritually born into God's family. If children, even the poor of this world, are heirs of the kingdom. Well stated. And this is what we need to keep in mind as we see the limitations of our life, as we face the disappointments, as we face the sufferings. This is not all that life is. We are children of God, and it will be manifest as we are glorified and put into the position as the sons of God, heirs, joint heirs with Jesus Christ. It will be glorious. It's not even possible for us to even begin to understand what all that means. And so let's keep our eye, as the Bible admonishes us here, on what God has done for us. And let's realize that whatever we have to go through in this life, it's worth it. And we've got an eternity to spend with the Lord. And let's not let suffering stop us from being what God wants us to be. Well, it's always a joy to talk about what the Lord is doing at the church, and we're now just about finishing up our major outreach, Freedom Junction Bible School. We're on Thursday of it, and it's just a thrill to see the hundreds of folks coming all the way through. Men and women, our program there is designed to be a great blessing all morning long from 8:45 to 12 for not only children, K-4, through the sixth grade, but also for adults. And if you come with nursery children, we take care of them. We also have our final teen program tonight. So I encourage you to go online, and the many details that you need, you're certainly still welcome to come today. And go to fallsbaptist.org to get the details, or you can call us at 262-251-7051.
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1: Let us run with endurance the race that is set before us, looking to Jesus, the founder and perfecter of our faith.
2: Many major figures in the scriptures spent a lot of time in the desert. Here, God could get their full attention. Even Christ found strength and direction in a place we'd call inhospitable. But the desert is really not optional. All of us need to get used to sand. Stay with us. From the Moody Church in Chicago, this is Running to Win with Dr. Erwin Lutzer, whose clear teaching helps us make it across the finish line. In our series on following Jesus, we've come to the desert where Christ prayed for 40 days. Pastor Lutzer is recalling the story of Sidlo Baxter and his struggle to focus on prayer when other duties seem to be calling.
3: You can't afford time for prayer this morning. Don't you think the Lord knows how busy you are? You're converted, you're born again, you're in the ministry, people are proud of you, you're having conversions. Doesn't that show that God is pleased with you? And even if you can't pray, don't worry about it. Face up to it. You're not one of those spiritual ones.

By the way, is there anybody here today that can relate to that? He says, I don't want to use extravagant phrases, but if you had plunged a dagger into my bosom, it couldn't have hurt more. I'm not the introspective type, but that morning I took a good look into Sidlow Baxter. I found that there was an area of me that did not want to pray. Is there anybody here that knows of such an area in your life? He said, I didn't want to pray, but as I looked more closely, I found that there was a part of me that did. The part that didn't was the emotions. The part that did was the will. So I asked myself, Sidlow Baxter, are you going to let your will be dragged about by your changeful emotions? And I said to my will, are you ready for prayer? Will said, well, here I am. I'm ready. So Will and I set off to pray, but the minute we turned our footsteps to go and pray, all of my emotions began to talk. They said, we're not coming, we're not coming, we're not coming. So I said to Will, I said, Will, can you stick it out? Will said, well, I can if you can. So Will and I dragged off those wretched emotions by the scruff of the neck and we went to prayer. If you had asked me, did you have a good time? Do you think I would have said yes? A good time? No. It was a fight all the way. What I would have done without Will, I do not know. In the middle of my most earnest intercessions, I suddenly found that one of my principal emotions was away out on the golf course playing golf. And I had to run out to the golf course and drag him back. A few minutes later, I found one of my emotions had traveled a day and a half and was preaching a sermon I hadn't even yet prepared. I had to say, come back. It was exhausting, but we did it. This went on for about 2.5 weeks, but Will and I stuck it out. And then one morning during that third week, I looked at my watch and said, Will, it's time for prayer. Are you ready? Will said, yes, I'm ready. And just as we were going in, I heard one of my chief emotions say to the others, ah, come on, fellows, there's no use wearing ourselves out. They'll go pray no matter what we do. Suddenly one day, while Will and I were pressing our case at the throne of heavenly glory, one of my chief emotions shouted, hallelujah, and all the other emotions said, amen. And for the first time, the whole territory of James Sidlow Baxter was happily coordinated in the exercise of prayer. Do you think it's easy? It's not easy. The minute you say, I'm going to pray, you're headed for conflict. But what we're really trying to say is to everyone, whether you are single, whether you have a family or not, for everyone, we would like to ask the question, what would Jesus do? We want to say, Lord Jesus, I'm giving you an opportunity to change me, to develop some disciplines in my life that I need to develop. So all that we can possibly do, we want to help you with. E.M. Bounds said, prayer, he says, is no pretty duty put into a corner, no piecemeal performance made out of fragments of time which have been snatched from business and other engagements of life. But it means that the best of our time, the heart of our time, and all of our strength must be given, because prayer is above all a time of conflict. So the conflict precedes the communion, and the communion precedes the commitment. You see, if we don't know God very well, we're going to be very hesitant about committing ourselves to Him. One of the reasons you and I find it so hard to give ourselves to God without reservation is because we are unsure as to whether God is trustworthy enough to have us all. I have a friend in California with whom I spoke this past week on the telephone. He teaches a Sunday school class of 20 couples in San Bernardino, California. He said that last Sunday he handed out a survey to his class and it was very easy to fill out. It had to do with the satisfaction level that the class was experiencing. And he said he asked them 5 questions, like, how satisfied are you with your marriage? How satisfied are you with your vocation? How satisfied are you with your church? How satisfied are you with your spiritual life? How satisfied are you with life in general? And then they could answer 1 to 5. 1 meant dissatisfied, strongly dissatisfied, and 5 meant excellent. He told me over the phone, he said, I cannot believe that people in this affluent area in an evangelical church live with such a low level of satisfaction. 3 or 4, he said, put 1 or 2 for their marriages. He says, many of them put 1 or 2 for their vocations. And this

is in a good part of the country with lots of money and in an affluent area. Low-level satisfaction. Why do you think that is? Do you realize, my friend, today that we were not made to fundamentally find a satisfaction in all of these things unless our satisfaction is, first of all, in God? Struggling in agony, facing decisions, facing health problems, facing family problems, in the midst of our need, facing memories and hurts and agonies, there we come occupied with our need into the desert, and we leave occupied with our God because we have decided to withstand the conflict. We will persevere. We will not fall into temptation because we will rather pray. And there in the presence of the living God, we find that there is joy and rest and satisfaction at last. A few moments ago, I told you about Mueller, who you remember began all those orphanages. Not to help children, that was a secondary cause. His first desire was to prove that God was trustworthy. He was so burdened for businessmen. He said, you know, there are businessmen who conduct their business in a wrong and deceitful way because they think that if they're honest, God won't bless them. He wanted to disprove that notion. He said, there are people who are not enjoying their life because they fear that they are coming to old age without having made adequate preparation. So he said, they are distrusting God. So he wanted to prove that God could be trusted. So he began orphanages without asking for money. God led him in that way. But listen to his testimony. He says, the point is this. He's talking about now his own relationship with the Lord. He says, the Lord taught me a truth, as far as I know, the benefit of which, he said, I have not lost for more than 40 years. The point is, I saw more clearly than ever that the first great and primary business to which I ought to attend every day was to have my soul content with God. The first thing to be concerned about was not how much I might serve the Lord, how much I might even glorify the Lord, but how I might get my soul into a contented, happy state so that my inner man might be nourished. I wish I could take time to read the rest of the quote, but it goes on for a couple of pages. And what he says is, if my inner man is not nourished, he said, I find it difficult to witness, I find it difficult to serve, because I'm doing it with a wrong, discontented heart. If God isn't satisfying to me, how then can I go out into my community and tell people, receive Jesus Christ because God is satisfying? And he's not satisfying to me. What Mueller said is that he began every day after that, not with prayer as much as the reading of the scriptures, and he would read and meditate and pray until his soul was satisfied. Then he said he was ready for the rest of the day. You know, here at the Moody Church, that we print a bulletin which each of you reads from beginning to end every single Sunday, and we're thankful that you do. In order to make sure that we don't have too many typographical errors, what we do is prepare a proof sheet that gets sent to a number of people to proofread it. Some of us aren't very good at spelling. This week, my secretary, who has a very keen eye, came to me and said, look at the title of your message in the bulletin. The title of my message in the bulletin had the word desert spelled with two S's. Following Christ into the desert. Now, I don't think that would have been a good title for a message. But there is some good theology connected with it. When you go into your closet and you shut the door and you're there with God, the conflict comes, the agony comes. But then you begin to worship, and you begin to commit, and you begin to read, and you say, God, I am going to stay here as long as I have to stay here until my soul is content. You know what David said in Psalm 4? He said, you know, the wicked are dishonoring me every day. They're saying all kinds of things.

They're taking my honor and they're turning it into shame. He said, everywhere I turn, I'm being evil spoken against. But just a couple of verses later, he says, Lord, you give me more joy than they have at the time of harvest and with all of their new wine. What he's saying

0: tears and agony and conflict, there is the dessert. Spending time with God so that He can change us, so that we're in a position to transform our church, to transform this community, and to follow Christ wherever He leads.
1: And you know, my friend, the Bible says this, as Jesus Christ anticipated the cross, who for the joy that was set before Him endured the cross. The cross was not joyful, but beyond the cross there was the resurrection, and that is what Jesus Christ referred to as bringing Him joy. And you and I can have joy despite the difficulties that we face, despite the rejection and the agony of our own lives. And that's why we're offering you the book entitled Walking with Jesus, A Radical Return to His Priorities, for a gift of any amount. And let me emphasize that this is the second to last day this resource is available. Walking with Jesus. It can be yours for a gift of any amount.
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5: 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I'm Micah McCurry, your host. Thank you so very much for taking of your time and joining me right here today. Our family, our ministry, we love young people. We love investing in young people. I got the opportunity to be a youth pastor of my first ministry position in full-time ministry, now in evangelism. I get to be a part of a massive number of summer camps, get to lead singing at camps, preach at camps. I get to be a director at a camp and camp evangelist at others. It's an amazing thing. Our kids, my girls, Emmy and Lucy, they go to camp with us. We have a great time, but today, on the broadcast, I'm going to be bringing you the final installment of a message that I preached a year ago at camp. I'm going to ask you, if you would, to listen in, to tune your ears. But before we do so, I've got to give you a little bit of context. Now, these young people, they do a phenomenal job. The camp staff at this camp where I preached this message at, Common Ground Baptist Camp in Butler, Pennsylvania, the camp staff there is phenomenal. Love them. And the teenagers that make up the camp staff do a great job. They were part of a performance. I got to be a part of it as well. I was kind of the narrator to some degree. And this particular, by way of context, because I will reference it in the message in a moment, this particular, I guess you'd call it a skit. There wasn't really

0: anything funny about it. It was sobering. But this particular skit was set up such that there were people, young people, dressed in the garb of different countries. And maybe the first one was an Emily from the Ukraine. And she was actually a young lady that could speak with a good Ukrainian accent. And she came to the microphone and said, "My name is Emily. I'm lost. I don't know what I'll do." So each of them had chains on them. They were bound up in sin and talked about how they didn't know which end was up. They didn't know about God. And the auctioneer would ask, I was the auctioneer, really. I would ask, "Is there anyone that will go to Emily in Ukraine that will tell her of the love of Jesus?" And a missionary in the crowd would stand and say, "I will go and I will reach that young lost soul." And then another from Colombia would come. And then another from another nation would come. And a missionary in turn would say, "I will go reach them." And then it ended with a young lady, Abby, from Ireland. Now, I don't do a good Irish accent, but she did. And she said, "My name is Abby. And who will go?" I asked, "Who will go to reach her?" But what I've left out is that Satan, a man playing Satan, the devil, he would bid on every soul, but he was outbid by the missionary. Well, no one stood for Abby. No one stood to claim her. And so he led her away in chains. And this young lady, wonderful, wonderful actress, she screamed. She cried. She wondered, "Why won't someone come for me?" Sobering thought. And I had the privilege of preaching after that. "Friend, I'd ask you, will anyone bid on this soul?" I hope maybe you'll consider that today as we conclude this message on letting go and letting God.
1: Can I encourage you to let go of what's in your hands? Can I encourage you to let go of what's in your hands and to let go of your plans? You know, for sake of time, we won't go there. You remember how Abraham was told by God to sacrifice his only son, Isaac? Do you remember that? And they strap the wood on them. They leave those men behind and they're trudging up there. And Isaac said, "I see the wood, I see the fire, but I don't see the lamb." And what does Abraham say? "God will provide." I'm so glad God provides me. You know what? That was a statement by faith, because Abraham didn't know what was coming. He raised that knife in full anticipation that he must obey what God wanted him to do. Can I tell you, that was not, I cannot imagine that the first time he held Isaac in his hands, that occurrence was in Abraham's plans. What's in your plans? But let me ask this, what would upset your plans so much that you would deviate from the course that God has given you? Can I tell you, God's plans don't always match the plans that we have. In actuality, they very rarely match our plans. But for many of you, you've already experienced that in life. You've already had a hard circumstance that you feel like was unearned and unjust, and therefore you don't need to follow his plans anymore. Can I encourage you to let go of your plans, to let go of what is in your hands? You know, Isaiah 41, verse number 10 says this, "Fear thou not, for I am with thee. Be not dismayed, for I am thy God. I will strengthen thee. Yea, I will help thee. Yea, I will uphold thee with the right hand of my righteousness." You can always trust his hands. You can always trust his plans. The question is, why would you not trust his plans? Is it for cash? Are you so easily bought that money is all it will take for you to change your plans? Is it connections? Peer pressure is the crowd can cause many a Christian's plans to flounder and falter. Is it the condition of the world? Is it convenience and comfort? There may be no more dangerous, no more insidious thing that the devil has at his disposal than convenience and comfort. All it takes is the AC to go out for a little while and we start getting a little hot under the collar, literally and emotionally. It was over in Burma, Southeast Asia, back in December. It barely got below 80.

the entire time. And I'm standing there preaching. 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And I hear the fan behind me go zzzz. And all of a sudden this oppressive humidity goes whoop. And I'm standing there thinking, I am 3 minutes into a 30-minute message. Here we go. Comfort. Is that all it's going to take to keep you in lockstep with the devil's plans? He can look so respectable, can't he, Brother Richter? He can look so very easy to get along with. See, here's the thing. We sped up the time frame with that little skit. You see, most of the time, Abby would have gone willingly for about 20 or 30 or 40 years. Maybe the rest of her life, the screaming would have occurred when she entered hell. But until then, she would have lived very comfortably in Ireland. And you will live here very comfortably while God pounds on the door of your heart saying, will you go to Abby? But for convenience, you will sell out God's plans. For comfort, you'll sell out God's plans. For carnality, you will sell out God's plans. For compromise, there is no compromise with the devil. I don't know how to tell you, but when the Bible says, neither give place to the devil, that means nothing. That word in the Greek, I don't get into it often, but it means, the word is topos, where we get topography from. Literally ground. Neither give ground place. Remember that? Are we allowed to? Is Remember the Titans long enough back that we can quote it in a message? Don't give them another yard. Heard a wiser man than I say, when asked this question, what battles do we fight as ministers of God? Which battles do we fight? He was talking about, you know, COVID and shutting down the churches and all that type of stuff. And the man astutely said this, preacher for many years, he said this, if the battle is for truth, if the battle is for God's bride, the church, we fight every battle. There's not a one that's not worth the Christian soldier strapping up one more time and saying, no, no, devil, you're getting no place here. Compromise? No, you can't sell out God's plans for that. Carnality? No, you can't sell out God's plans for that. Would you go to Jeremiah 29 as we conclude? Jeremiah chapter number 29 and verse number 11. For I know, of course, this is God talking to his people, but I believe the biblical principle is still secure. For I know the thoughts that I think toward you, saith the Lord, thoughts of peace and not of evil, to give you an expected end. Now, may I tell you, there are some of you right now in here that think that you have ruined your life already to the place that you can't be used of God. Do you know how these GPSs work these days? When you drive by and miss your exit, you know what they do? Recalculating. Recalculating. Now, some of you, you might have shut off that little voice. You so drowned out the still small voice. But you know, under the pillow that you're trying to muffle the Spirit of God with, recalculating, recalculating. And maybe you're about 15 exits down past where you're supposed to be. But if you've got a pulse, God's still got a purpose for your life. And if you just let go of the peanuts that are in your hands, if you'd let go of what's keeping you from doing God's plans, maybe you can jump on the next exit, flip a U-ey,

0: And all of a sudden, you're in agreement with his plans. If you can trust him for eternity, don't you think you can trust him now? Every head bowed and every eye closed.
1: My friend, I do hope what has been talked about this week will be a blessing to you. I encourage you, stop requiring the GPS of our holy God, if I can put it this way, to recalculate his plan for your life because you keep missing the turns, the exits, the way he wants you to go. Heed the warnings, please. Tomorrow on the broadcast, we're going to continue to talk about why camp. I'm looking forward to speaking to a dear friend and a mentor of mine, and we're going to talk to him for just a few brief moments on why summer camp. It's not too late for some of you. Maybe you have a camp that you could send your young people to, a spiritually based, Bible-based camp where they're going to get some good preaching, be away from the world. I'd encourage you to do that. I encourage you today, let go and let God. Have a great day for his glory. We'll plan on talking to you soon. God bless.

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0: Again to Let the Bible Speak, featuring messages from the ministry of Dr. Alan Cairns, the founder of Let the Bible Speak Radio Ministries. Today, Dr. Cairns continues these studies in the life of Abraham as he concludes the second of two messages entitled, You Take the High Road and I'll Take the Low Road. Lot took the low road of earthly wealth and material gain, which ultimately led him and his family to disaster. Abraham took the high road of obedience and fellowship with God, which resulted in a life that blessed others and glorified the Lord. Dr. Cairns will be with us shortly. Before he comes, we're happy to present a devotional selection from Morning by Morning by Charles Haddon Spurgeon.
1: Our text for this morning comes from Exodus chapter 16 and verse 21. They gathered manna every morning. Labor to maintain a sense of thine entire dependence upon the Lord's good will and pleasure for the continuance of thy richest enjoyments. Never try to live on the old manna, nor seek to find help in Egypt. All must come from Jesus, or thou art undone forever. Old anointings will not suffice to impart unction to thy spirit. Thine head must have fresh oil poured upon it from the golden horn of the sanctuary, or it will cease from its glory. Today thou mayest be upon the summit of the Mount of God, but he who has put thee there must keep thee there, or thou wilt sink far more speedily than thou dreamest. Thy mountain only stands firm when he settles it in its place. If he hide his face, thou wilt soon be troubled. If the Savior should see fit, there is not a window through which thou seest the light of heaven which he could not darken in an instant. Joshua bade the sun stand still, but Jesus can shroud it in total darkness. He can withdraw the joy of thine heart, the light of thine eyes, and the strength of thy life. In his hand thy comforts lie, and at his will they can depart from thee. This hourly dependence our Lord is determined that we shall feel and recognize, for he only permits us to pray for our daily bread, and only promises that as our days our strength shall be. Is it not best for us that it should be so, that we may often repair to his throne and be constantly reminded of his love? Oh, how rich the grace which supplies us so continually and doth not refrain itself because of our ingratitude. The golden shower never ceases. The cloud of blessing tarries evermore above our habitation. O Lord Jesus, we would bow at thy feet, conscious of our utter inability to do anything without thee. And in every favor which we are privileged to receive, we would adore thy blessed name and acknowledge thine unexhausted love.

As believers consider the events taking place in this day, both nationally and internationally, it's easy to become discouraged and to lose hope. We tend to forget that affliction and persecution have been the lot of the Christian church through the centuries. Luke chapter 18, verse 1 records the words of the Lord Jesus Christ to his disciples, "And he spoke a parable unto this end, that men ought always to pray and not to faint." Our first response to any kind of trouble or affliction should be earnest, believing prayer. More than that, we must engage in united prayer. Just as the apostles in the early church were of one accord gathering for prayer, the cry for our day must be, "Let us pray." To encourage the Lord's people to this end, let the Bible Speak is pleased to offer a publication entitled, "The Case for United Prayer." Presented within its pages are excerpts from the works of Jonathan Edwards, Samuel Prime, and Pastor Richard Cross. The centerpiece of the book is Samuel Prime's firsthand account of the famous New York City prayer meetings of 1857, begun by one man, Jeremiah Lanfear. This simple effort was blessed by God until prayer meetings sprang up all over the nation and ushered in a mighty revival that spread across the sea to Great Britain, culminating in the great 1859 revival in Northern Ireland. To obtain your copy of The Case for United Prayer free of charge, simply email info@faithfpc.org. 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If you prefer regular mail, simply write "Let the Bible Speak," 1207 Haywood Road, Greenville, South Carolina, 29615. That's "Let the Bible Speak," 1207 Haywood Road, Greenville, South Carolina, 29615. 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

0: On today's broadcast, Dr. Cairns continues his series of studies in the life of Abraham as he brings the concluding portion of a message entitled, You Take the High Road and I'll Take the Low Road. In Genesis 13, verses 5 through 18, the Bible presents a vivid contrast between Lot, who was more concerned about material success than about his family, and Abraham, who was willing to give up his rights in order to maintain a godly testimony before a heathen society. In the course of the message, Dr. Cairns has emphasized the characteristics of Abraham's life. First, he lived by the promise God had given him. Then he was a true worshiper of God, marked by his adherence to the altar. Finally, as we'll see today, Abraham was a dweller in tents, indicating the pilgrim nature of his life. He kept his eyes on eternity rather than on the ephemeral things of this world. Now Dr. Cairns will conclude this message, You take the high road, and I'll take the low road.
1: Those who are the greatest blessing to the people of this world are not people who live like the world. The thought of so many compromisers is, if we're going to really be a blessing to the people of this day and age, we've got to be as like them as possible. That's the biggest lie that the devil can sell to the people of God. Churches nowadays feel the only way we can reach young people is to have a rock concert. A moron can go to the recent history of this country and to the recent history of my country. There's an argument as to where this originated, whether it was Britain or here. Actually, it was neither place. It was straight from hell. And the idiom of rock is the idiom, first, of rejection of God, blasphemy of Christ, the exaltation of heathen mysticism, and it's the language of utter and absolute promiscuity, immorality and rebellion. And now churches want to take that and say, young people are in this mess. The only way we can reach them is speak the language they know. It's tantamount to a woman saying, if I want to go and reach the streetwalkers of Greenville, I've got to become a streetwalker with them. It's not true. It's not true. It's the devil's lie. Those who have ever influenced this nation for God, or any other nation for God, have always been outside the camp. Why? It's a very simple reason. That's where Jesus is. That's why. Hebrews 13, let us go forth therefore unto Him without the gate, bearing His reproach. Let's go on to Christ. And that's where you'll have your greatest usefulness. Abraham was blessed, spreading the blessing. Here's the heart of the pilgrim. I trust tonight that you and I will have this heart. And I trust that these marks of the pilgrim will be indelibly upon our lives. We have to be in the world. You've heard the old hackneyed criticism that he's so spiritually minded he's of no earthly use. Of course, it's a lie. Spiritually minded man is always of great earthly use. But you know, it's really

describing a person who is, you know, sort of drifting. He's not through this existence. He's not in the world at all. Look, we are in the world. We have got to get our feet right down there on the ground of earth. We reach real people with real problems and real sins in a real world with a real need. We have got to meet those people in this world. But we must not be of the world. How can that be? Well, Paul interprets this for himself, and I think this is the perfect commentary on Abraham's outlook on life in 2 Corinthians chapter 4, when he says, we look not at the things that are seen, but at the things which are not seen. For the things which are seen are temporal, but the things which are not seen, they are eternal. In other words, this is the New Testament statement of what I've been saying about the life of Abraham. How do you live your life? How do you take the high road? You live in this world with your eyes on the next world. Living for eternity is the best way to make the optimum use of time. So when you think of this highway Abraham took, you'd sum it up quite simply. It's the way of faith. You don't start this road to heaven until you come by faith to receive the promise of the gospel and enter into Christ. And you continue on the road to heaven the way you got on to it. The life that I now live in the flesh, I live by faith in the Son of God who loved me and gave himself for me. That's Paul's way how to live life. It's the way of faith. It's the way of holiness. Old-fashioned biblical holiness. It's the way of worship, where we spend time daily around the cross. And it's the way of separation. Now that's the highway through life. Can I say to you, as we close tonight, Lot took a carnal view that led him down the low road of life. Abraham took a spiritual view that led him along the high road of life. Tonight, let's understand that each of us must walk the high road or the low road. And which way we take depends entirely on whether we take Abraham's view or Lot's view of life. Let me finish with a few questions for you to take home with you. Will my life be self-centered or Christ-centered? Will the focus of my life be this world or the next world? Will the standard of my life be separation unto God, standing outside the camp with Jesus Christ? Or will it be compromise as I betray my Savior? Will I live for the promise, or will I live for earthly possessions? Those are questions you and I need to answer. There's a great deal of talk nowadays about people's world view. The philosophical or theological framework within which they interpret the whole of life and reality. I would suggest that it's time for us to talk a little less about our world view and a little more about our life view, the framework of belief in which we live and by which we govern what we say and do. Abraham lived his life the way Paul lived his life,
and the way you and I should live our lives. Paul wrote to the Corinthians, what? Know you not that your body is the temple of the Holy Ghost, which is in you, which you have of God, and you're not your own, you're bought with a price? Therefore glorify God in your body and in your spirit, which are God's. I am not my own. I stand where Abraham stood at the altar, and I realize I have been bought with a price. I am a believer. I'm a worshiper. I'm a pilgrim. Therefore, I must live with these things forever in my view. The testimony of C.T. Studd has been told so many times that we're apt to shrug it off. The son of a great English aristocrat, marked for greatness in the sporting world, marked for greatness in the social and political world as well, but who burned every bridge behind him and gave away every cent of his fortune to be a missionary, first in China, then in India, and then in Africa. Though the story is so well known and almost trite, I still know of no better words than C.T. Studd's words to sum up the entire view of life that Abraham had and that I'm trying to expound tonight. When questioned about his burning zeal and why he went so far to do what he did for God, why he gave up what would today be a fortune of many millions of dollars, why he denied himself the pleasant pleasures of home life when every doctor in England told him he was fit for no foreign service, his answer was in the immortal words so often quoted but so little lived by. He said, if Jesus Christ be God and died for me, then no sacrifice can be too great for me to make for him. But then Studd understood that it's not really a sacrifice at all. It's an investment. Every man who takes the low road with Lot is the loser. Every man who takes the high road with Abraham is the gainer. What do you lose if you're with Abraham? Well, Paul had a very graphic term for it. He says, what you lose is dung. That's what you lose. That's all you lose. What do you gain? Words are too feeble to describe what you gain when you gain Christ and you walk in the center of the will of God. Think again of those words. As the Lord said to Abraham, look northward, southward, eastward, and westward. Think of Paul's exposition of the breadth and length and depth and height of the love of God in Christ, and then that great summary statement that you might be filled with all the fullness of God. That's what you have to gain. That's the blessing of the high road. You take the high road. I take the low road. That's the word of every Lot. But the word of Christ would be, forsake the low road. Get your vision where it ought to be. Get your heart where it ought to be. With your eyes on Christ, you take the high road.

King's highway is the only way for a Christian to walk from Bethel through this world to glory.

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7: 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We'd never know our need of the Lord. Isn't that right? So God every day says, I'm going to give you sufficient evil, sufficient difficulty. But you see, God gives us enough difficulty to bring us to Him. But then God gives us enough grace to meet those difficulties every day.
6: Welcome to Love Worth Finding, featuring the powerful teaching of beloved pastor and author, Adrian Rogers. You know, if we're not careful, we may spend the prime time of our lives chasing the wrong goals. This is why we have to learn how to use and maximize our time for God's glory. How can we prioritize what God is calling us to do with our time? What opportunities have we been given with each passing day? If you have your Bible, turn to Ephesians chapter 5. We'll be looking at verse 14 as Adrian Rogers begins this insightful message, The Time of Your Life.
7: Take God's word, please, and turn, if you would, to Ephesians chapter 5. Ephesians chapter 5, and I want to begin reading in verse 14 in just a moment. One of the most memorable bowl games took place some years ago. It was the Rose Bowl in Pasadena, and the University of California was playing Georgia Tech. And it was quite a game because both of these schools at that time were undefeated. And it was late in the second quarter, and Tech had the ball, and they were pressing hard on the 33-yard line. when a man named Thomason was hit, and the center for the University of California scooped up the ball, spun around, and began to run with it. The crowd started to cheer, and he took this fumble and headed toward the goal. His eyes were watching, peripheral vision. He's moving to the right and the left. His knees are up high, his legs spread apart. He's running brilliantly, but with one problem. He's headed toward the wrong goal. He has somehow gotten confused and spun around. He is literally headed for the wrong goal with this scooped up fumble. Now, the incredible thing is his own teammates are trying to tackle him, and the opposition is running interference for him. And finally, down on the 1 yard line, after running almost 67 yards in the wrong way, Roy Riegels is tackled by Benny Lahn, one of his own teammates, on the 1 yard line. Can you imagine the shame, the humiliation, as he walks back toward the bench? The jeers, the catcalls, the hooting for Roy Riegels. They went into the half, and the coach put his arm on the shoulder of Roy Riegels and spoke to him words of admonition and encouragement. And he came out the second half and played brilliantly. Now, I tell that story because not only is it one of the great epochs in football history, but it's such a parable of so many of us who, when we think we're doing so good, maybe doing well, except for this one thing, we're headed toward the wrong goal. I mean, you're doing fine in your business, and you're doing fine in your health, and you're doing fine in your relationships, but the problem is you've lost sight of the right goal, and it seems that Satan himself is leading interference for you. I want to do the same thing for you today that Benny Lahn did for Roy Riegels. I want to tackle you today if I can. I want to stop you if I can, God helping me, and to help you to find God's goal for your life and to live life to its fullest and to be all that you can be. Now look, if you will, here in verse 13. The Bible says, "But all things are reproved and made manifest by the light. And whatsoever doth make manifest is light. Wherefore he saith, Awake thou that sleepest, and arise from the dead, and Christ shall give thee light. See then that ye walk circumspectly, not as fools, but as wise, redeeming the time." Now, if that phrase is not underscored in your Bible, I suggest you may do so. Redeeming the time, because the days are evil. Wherefore, be ye not unwise, but understanding what the will of the Lord is, and be not drunk with wine wherein is excess, but be filled with the Spirit. Now, in the Bible, there are two words that are translated time. Of course, we see one of these words right here in verse 16, redeeming the time. One of the words for time is the word chronos. It's the word we get chronology from. That's not the word that is used here. Chronos just simply means the passing of time, like so many hours and so many minutes and so many seconds. And some people call their watches a chronometer. That is, it just keeps count of time as it passes, segments of time, chronos. But that's not the word that is used here. The word that is used here is kairos, which means time, but it means like seasons of time. It literally means opportunity. Let me show you how that is used in Galatians chapter 6 and verse 10. The Bible says, "As we have therefore opportunity, let us do good to all men." Now, the word that is translated in Galatians 6:10, opportunity, is the same word that is translated here in chapter 5, verse 16, as time. So, when the Bible says redeeming the time here in verse 16, It speaks of the days, the hours, and the minutes, but more than that, it really speaks of the opportunities that we have. Because you see, you need to see time not just as something that is passing, but you need to see time as an incredible opportunity. And when you're redeeming time, what you're really redeeming is opportunity. So the Bible says the days are evil, but we are to be buying up the opportunities. What he's trying to tell us is how to live wise ways for evil days. The days are evil, so therefore take advantage of every opportunity that God has given us. And so I want to talk to you today about the time of your life. If you've been going toward the wrong goal, or if you've been sitting on the sidelines, either one, I want to show you from God's Word how to take time and use time and maximize your time for God's glory. Now, there are three or four things I want you to notice with me. And first of all, time is a provided opportunity. Now, what I mean by that is this. Look, if you will, in verse 14. Wherefore, he saith, awake, thou that sleepest. Now, we need to jolt some people awake. There is a day of opportunity that you dare not let pass by. We need to awaken from our stupor. Some of us have been chloroformed by these evil days, and somehow we need to be jolted awake. God has provided for you an opportunity. You see, it is God who is the creator of time. God's great gift to you, number one is Jesus, and number two is time. Number one is Jesus. Number two is time. God has given you time to work, time to serve, time to love, time to laugh, time to labor. But like any gift, how you use it is really up to you. And we need to see every day, this day, and every day as a gift from God. Has it ever occurred to you that for you to cease living, God would not have to take your life? All God would have to do is stop giving you your life. Do you see what I'm saying? You see, the Bible says in Lamentations chapter 3, verse 22, it is of the Lord's mercies that we're not consumed, because His compassions fail not. They are new every morning. Every day is a gift from God. Time is something that God gave you today, and God will give you tomorrow. It's not something that you own. God is the creator, the possessor of time. And so therefore, I am a steward of the time that God has given me. And one day, I will have to answer to God for what I did with this day and every day that God has given me. 24 hours in the day, 1,440 minutes in the day, 86,000 seconds in the day, and every one of them is a precious gift from God. I don't know who first wrote these words, but they're meaningful to me. I've heard them since I was a teenager. I have only just a minute, only 60 seconds in it. Didn't seek it, didn't choose it, forced upon me. I can't refuse it, but it's up to me just how I use it. I must suffer if I lose it, give account if I abuse it, just a tiny little minute, but eternity is in it. My dear friend, God has given us time. Don't go around saying, well, thus and such a person has more time than I have. That's wrong. We all have the same amount of time. Everybody has 24 hours in the day. The difference between people is not that some people have more time than other people. The difference in people is how people use the time that God has given them. So I want you to see this time as a provided opportunity, something that God has given you and something that God wants you to awaken to. But secondly, I want you to see this time not only as a provided opportunity, but a present opportunity, something that is here right now. Notice in verse 15, see then that ye walk circumspectly, not as fools, but as wise, redeeming the time, because the

days are evil. Now he speaks here of days. This is the day that the Lord hath made. I will rejoice and be glad in it. There are two days that can steal the joy from today. There are two days that

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1: Brethren, I count not myself to have apprehended. That is, I don't think I have arrived. I don't think I'm already perfect. But this one thing I do. Now, Paul wasn't a man of many ambitions. He narrowed everything to one focus. This one thing I do, forgetting those things which are behind and reaching forth unto those things which are before, I press toward the mark for the prize of the high calling of God in Christ Jesus. He said, I forget the past. Now, let me tell you some of the things that the Apostle Paul therefore had to forget. He had to forget past guilt. The Apostle Paul was one who was guilty along with others for the stoning of Saint Stephen. He said of himself, I am the chiefest of sinners. But he buried that guilt in the grave of God's forgetfulness. Maybe there's somebody here today. You've done something so terrible, so horrible, your face would turn red if people in this congregation knew what happened. Well, my dear friend, I want to tell you that the blood of Jesus Christ, God's Son, cleanses you from that if you confess it. And don't be haunted by the ghost of guilt. Paul said, I forget those things which are behind, past guilt, past glory. I mean, not only was this man guilty as a sinner, but as a saint, he was the greatest Christian I suppose ever lived, the greatest missionary, the greatest church planter. But Paul didn't sit around and rest on his laurels. Past grief. He suffered as few men suffered. You read the account of Paul's suffering, but he just said, that's our light affliction. He said, the sufferings of this present time are not worthy to be compared to the glory which shall be revealed in us. He said, I forget that. And past grudges. I mean, there were many people who did Paul wrong. Paul was abused, lied on, mistreated, cheated, overlooked. But Paul refused to feed a fever and nurse a grudge. And Paul said, I take my past guilt, I take my past glory, I take my past grief, I take my past grudges, and I forget those things which are behind. Now, I want to suggest, as we face a new year, that you do exactly the same thing. You just bundle all of those things up and you just forget them. Paul said, I forget those things which are behind. One thing that can take the joy out of today is yesterday, as you carry along the load from yesterday. Something else that can take the joy out of today is tomorrow. You know, there was a psychologist whose name was William Marston, and he surveyed 3,000 people and asked them what they were living for. And out of that survey of 3,000 persons, an incredible thing, he found that 94% of the 3,000 people that he surveyed were enduring today in order to get to tomorrow. 94% of them. Today was not the day that they were living. They were only anticipating tomorrow. They were waiting for tomorrow. Well, the problem with that is, my dear friend, is that tomorrow never comes. We're always looking forward to what's going to happen. We want friends. And so we look forward to having friends. And when we get friends, we weep when we lose friends, but many times we fail to enjoy the friends while we have them. Women are strange creatures, aren't they? Mm-hmm. They look forward 20 years to getting married and having children. And after the children are grown and out of the house, they spend 20 years looking back at the time when they used to have the children, but they can't stand them for the 20 years they had them. Friend, listen, enjoy. Enjoy what God has given you right now. Some people are waiting for tomorrow and some people are worrying about tomorrow. Let me give you some advice, not advice, more than advice. Oh, wonderful truth from the lips of the very Son of God. Matthew chapter 6 and verse 34, Jesus said, take no thought therefore for the morrow, for the morrow shall take thought for the things of itself. And then Jesus said something very interesting. He said, sufficient unto the day is the evil thereof. Don't worry about tomorrow. Sufficient unto the day is the evil thereof. Now think with me. What did he mean by that? Sufficient unto the day is the evil thereof. That is that God

God, in the crucible of His wisdom and in the ecology of His grace, has ordered some trouble for you today and every day of your life. The Bible calls it evil. It doesn't mean sin. It's like an evil smell. It means something bad. All of us have difficulties. We all need difficulties. We have been blessed with difficulties. God gives us enough difficulties to cause us to come to Him. The worst thing that could happen to us would be not to have any difficulties. We'd never know our need of the Lord. Isn't that right? So God every day says, I'm going to give you sufficient evil, sufficient difficulty. But you see, God gives us enough difficulty to bring us to Him. But then God gives us enough grace to meet those difficulties every day. Don't worry about tomorrow. Sufficient unto the day. Sufficient what? Sufficient grace for what? For the evil. Sufficient unto the day is the evil thereof. So there's that perfect balance. God gives you a certain amount of difficulty today, and God gives you a certain amount of grace today. God brings you, gives you enough difficulty to draw you to Him, and then God gives you enough grace to live this day as you ought. Now, what happens when you worry? Well, when you worry, you reach out into tomorrow, and you take tomorrow's difficulty and bring it into today. Well, God didn't give you grace for tomorrow's difficulty. Sufficient unto the day is the evil thereof. And so God says in His Word, as your days are, so shall your strength be. Deuteronomy chapter 33 and verse 25, as your days are, so shall your strength be. Well, what happens is this, that when you reach into tomorrow and you bring tomorrow's troubles, real or imaginary, and you cram them into today, you overload the circuit. I mean, you upset God's divine ecology. You see, worry doesn't take the sorrow out of tomorrow. It takes the strength out of today. And then when you meet tomorrow out of breath because you're already overloaded from today, and you already are run down when you meet tomorrow. Worry, therefore, does not make us ready for the future. It really makes us unready. And we've been fighting tomorrow's battles today, and therefore we meet tomorrow out of breath. Somebody put it well this way when they said that worry pulls tomorrow's clouds over today's sunshine. And so true that is. You see, listen, time is a provided opportunity. Time is a present opportunity. Yesterday, that's just a canceled check. Tomorrow, that's just a promissory note. Today is all of the cash that you have. You'd better learn how to spend it wisely. Thousands of years ago, a wise man said this, look well to this one day, for it and it alone is life. Are you listening? Yesterday is only a dream, and tomorrow is but a vision. Yet each day lived well makes yesterday a dream of happiness and tomorrow a vision of hope. That's great, folks. Listen, listen. Yesterday is but a dream. Tomorrow is but a vision. Life is today. And the Bible says in verse 15, see then that you walk circumspectly, not as fools, but as wise, redeeming the time. Now that brings me to a third thing I want to say. Not only is time a provided opportunity, and not only is time a present opportunity, but oh my dear friend, it is a precious, precious, precious opportunity. Look again. He says here that we are to redeem the opportunity. Redeeming. Do you see it? Redeeming the time. What do you do when you redeem something? You pay for it. I mean, dear friend, there is something you must give in exchange if you would live up to the opportunities that God has given you. You see, we need to see how valuable time is. To waste time is to waste life. Because time is the stuff that life is made out of. A person who is killing time is not killing time, he's killing himself. He is committing suicide by degrees.
A murderer, in the truest sense, doesn't take someone

0: someone's life. That person's going to die anyway. What he takes is that person's time. You understand what I'm saying? He just causes that person to die sooner. You see, time is life. Time is life. How precious it is.
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5: 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The militant group sent a man to identify the leader so they could kill him. The Boko Haram fighter rented a room next door and listened through the wall as the group studied scripture. When he finally approached the leader outside, he had one question. "I'm here to identify you, but who is this Jesus you keep talking about?" 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Praise God, his word cannot be stopped, even in the darkest places.
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8: A New York City hospital has fired 12 nurses in charge of utilization review and plans to replace them with AI software. Health plans used their data to determine whether the care being received was necessary or not. A city council member worries AI will lead to dropped cases, missed diagnoses, unapproved surgeries, and the denial of other services. One nurse said AI uses data to make conclusions with no consideration of the patient's physical or clinical needs. In short, AI doesn't care if there's no one at home to care for the patient. It simply says, time to go. She wonders if nurses

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3: 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May I say, I don't know. I don't understand this. This is a great mystery. He was holy, and my sin was put upon him. And my friend, he's still holy. You and I'll never know what he suffered there on the cross, because he's holy and you and I are not.
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2: I have a question for you. 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And perhaps this isn't a single night, but it's night after night after night. Well, our guest today knows exactly that situation. She writes, quote, "I've spent many years treading water in an ocean of pain, and yet I can think of no other place or time when God has most faithfully met me in the dark."
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0: KXRN News, I'm Rich Thomason in Washington. Accelerating U.S. airstrikes on Iran are bringing retaliation as the Islamic Republic lashes out at its neighbors. Kuwait's military says it is facing a fresh round of incoming fire from Iran.
1: Iran's top negotiator issued a lengthy statement as the U.S. stepped up its airstrikes. Mohammad Bagher Ghalibaf called the conflict an existential war, emphasizing the importance of maintaining Iran's claim to the Strait of Hormuz by force, if necessary. But he also left the door open to negotiations. The U.S. says it's targeting Iran's ability to threaten shipping in the waterway. But in this latest round of strikes, Iranian media reported that a children's cancer hospital was evacuated after several missiles landed nearby.
0: That's BBC's Barbara Plett-Usher. President Trump isn't offering much in the way of a preview of this evening's address to the nation, except to say that
2: it's really big news. It's really, really big news.
0: The White House speech will focus at least partially on election integrity, which polls show is a big issue with Americans of all political stripes. What was once mainly a childhood illness is making a comeback.
3: Measles cases on the rise here in the U.S. Johns Hopkins School of Medicine says we are about to break a 35-year record. The CDC says there were close to 2,300 measles cases last year in 2025. But as of this July, we've already hit that number and are expected to surpass it. The last time measles was an issue was back in the early 1990s.
0: Correspondent Laura Winters. Some residents in southwest Texas are being urged to evacuate during severe downpours. Multiple flash flood warnings have been issued for the area. On Wall Street, the Dow futures 33 points higher. NASDAQ futures down almost 300 points. This is SRN News. A new snapshot of America's religious

0: religious affiliation.
1: It comes from the Pew Research Center, and it reveals that 40% of adults in this country identify as Protestant Christians. 21% are Catholics, and 9% belong to all other faith groups. The poll also finds that 28% of respondents are atheists, agnostics, or followers of no particular religion. That is the highest percentage Pew has ever reported for that group, which has been growing exponentially over the past 20 years. Michael Harrington reporting.
0: Israel's parliament has approved laws that effectively halt the enlistment of ultra-Orthodox men into the country's military. Lawmakers voted in a marathon session this week to both end the arrests of ultra-Orthodox draft evaders and to enshrine Jewish religious studies as a foundational value of the state. Both laws represent significant concessions by Israeli Prime Minister Netanyahu's Likud party. This is SRN News. A Trump coin, it's on the way, expected to arrive in the fall.
2: The president's face is on one side of the coin, surrounded by the word Liberty and 1776-2026. Over the president's left shoulder are the words, In God We Trust. On X, Treasury Secretary Scott Bessent said the coin is intended to honor the enduring legacy of liberty and a lasting symbol of patriotism. The dollar coin is not made of gold, but has a gold finish. Federal law prohibits the depiction of a living president on U.S. currency, but the Treasury Secretary has the ability to authorize the minting and issuance of coins in some circumstances. Ed Donahue, Washington.
0: More than half of House Democrats voted to strip $3.3 billion in U.S. aid to Israel. Not enough votes for passage, but it does demonstrate a growing divide among Democrats over support for the Jewish state. More details, srnnews.com.
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4: Isaiah 52, verse 7. How beautiful upon the mountains are the feet of him that bringeth good tidings, that publisheth peace, that bringeth good tidings of good, that publisheth salvation, that saith unto Zion, Thy God reigneth. Isaiah 52, verse 7. Those who spread the good news of God are special.
5: 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You may register at brooksidebc.org or by calling 262-783-6180. The next Ladies' New Heart Luncheon is set for Tuesday, July 21st at noon. This luncheon committee consists of Christ-centered, Bible-believing women from southeast Wisconsin. The lunch will be held at the Parkway Chateau in Kenosha. There is a cost to attend, and reservations may be made by calling 262-914-1821. The ladies' singing group, Forever Be Sure, invites you and your family to attend a concert on Wednesday, July 22nd, 7 p.m. at Heritage Baptist Church in Cedarburg. This quartet is known for presenting encouraging messages in their original songs. There is no cost to attend, but a free will offering will be received. For more information, you may call 262-377-2558. Tri-County Baptist Church of Franklin invites you to attend revival meetings beginning this coming Sunday, the 19th, through Wednesday evening, July 22nd. Meetings begin with Sunday school at 10 a.m., worship at 11, and afternoon at 1:15. The meetings will continue evenings Monday through Wednesday at 7 p.m. For more information, you may call 414-690-5888. 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
8: Earlier this month, we celebrated our nation's 250th birthday. America 250 provided us with the opportunity to reflect on our nation's history and to commemorate the liberties we have come to expect. But we know that American freedoms come at a cost. We often focus on the sacrifices of our service members, and we are truly indebted to these courageous men and women. But we must not forget our daily duties as citizens for which each of us is responsible. The America we enjoy today was given to us not only by the work of our armed forces and the resolutions of our policymakers, but also by the millions of decisions made by ordinary Americans at the polls and by those who stayed home from the polls. You've probably heard it said that bad officials are elected by good citizens who do not vote. Unfortunately, this quote often rings true. When Christians fail to exercise their civic duty to vote, candidates with anti-biblical morals and agendas may gain the upper hand. We have two upcoming elections here in Wisconsin. This November election holds incredible potential to shape the future of our state and nation. And the August primaries are right around the corner. On August 11th, you'll have an opportunity to participate in selecting your party's candidates for governor, lieutenant governor, and potentially other races in your district. Wisconsin has open primaries, meaning that you do not need to register with your party in advance. However, you must vote consistently with one party in that election. For example, if you vote in the Democrat governor race, you cannot cross over and vote in the Republican lieutenant governor race. Before heading to the polls, we encourage you to visit myvote.wi.gov to make sure you are registered to vote, find your polling place, view your ballot, and learn about early voting opportunities. 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If you would like to take advantage of early voting opportunities, you have until August 6th in most municipalities. myvote.wi.gov will also provide you with contact information of your municipal clerk should you have any further questions. For the past 8 years, Governor Evers has vetoed a laundry list of legislation that would have protected life in the womb, children from gender mutilation, women and girls' safety and privacy, and children online. Now Wisconsinites have the opportunity to elect a governor whose policies will more fully reflect biblical values. Republican frontrunner in the gubernatorial race, Tom Tiffany, consistently voted to protect life in the womb during his time in the legislature. He has also voiced his support for measures that protect children from pornography and women's sports from biological males. Across the aisle, multiple Democrats are vying for the Democrat spot on the ticket. The most radical Democrat candidate and self-proclaimed socialist, Francesca Hahn, has consistently voiced her desire to defund and abolish the police, among other radical ideas on her agenda. Last year, while many were at churches honoring the sacrifice of Jesus on the cross on Good Friday, Hahn was given a citation honoring an X-rated performer for being the, quote, penthouse pet of the year. Many polls have shown Hahn to be the frontrunner for the primary. In the lieutenant governor race, only the Republican side has a primary. Will Martin and David Varnum are the two on the ballot. Martin's political experience includes working for former Wisconsin governors Tommy Thompson and Scott Walker. Varnum is a former board member of Wisconsin Family Council and has previously worked in federal policy for James Dobson's Focus on the Family. He and his wife volunteer at their local pro-life pregnancy resource center. This primary election will set the stage for a highly contested gubernatorial race in the fall. We strongly encourage you to make a plan to vote now or take advantage of early voting options by August 6. I've already cast my vote by mail. We encourage you to visit myvote.wi.gov today to learn about your ballot and to make a plan to vote. Each one of us is blessed to experience the America handed down to us by the sacrifices, prayers, and votes of previous generations. What America

0: and what Wisconsin will our children and grandchildren inherit? The answer begins with each one of us at the polls on August 11th. For Wisconsin Family Council, this is Daniel Degner reminding that God, through the prophet Hosea, said, "My people are destroyed for lack of knowledge."
1: This has been the Wisconsin Family Connection with Daniel Degner, president of Wisconsin Family Council. 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
1: God just wants you to be happy. 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
2: We will be everything God created mankind to be, radiating even the glory of God shining through our redeemed and resurrected humanity. We will be like Christ in His transfiguration, radiant glory.
3: Welcome to Grace to You with John MacArthur on VCY America. Perhaps you sat at the bedside of a loved one ravaged by old age or disease, or your doctor has given you a diagnosis of cancer and followed it up with the words stage 4 or terminal. In those sobering moments, what hope is there? Where can you look for encouragement and comfort and peace? John MacArthur helps you answer those questions today as he continues his study titled, The End is Not the End. It's a biblical look at death and what comes after, particularly for followers of Christ. And with that, here's John.
2: Well, let's open our Bibles to 1 Corinthians chapter 15 and look at Paul's chapter on resurrection. The resurrection of believers is the theme of this chapter. The Bible promises a redemption of the body, not just the spirit, not just the soul, not just the inner person. Romans 8:23.

3 says that we are waiting for the redemption of our body. Now, Paul has 4 lines of argument. First of all, there is an analogy. He talks about an analogy to help us understand resurrection. Then he talks about the form of resurrection. Then he talks about the contrasts and then the prototype of a resurrection body. Let's begin with the analogy in verse 36. You fool. You're foolish because you think you're smart and you're a fool. Listen to what I have to say to explain resurrection. First, he starts with an analogy. It is the analogy of seed, the planting of seed that produces some kind of result in what grows out of that seed. Secondly, Paul moves from the analogy to the form of resurrection down in verse 39. It's incredible to realize the massive, incomprehensible, creative power of God. No two people are alike. No two plants are alike. No two animals are alike. No two flowers are alike. No two blades of grass are alike. So also is the resurrection of the dead. We're not going to be resurrected as cookie cutter kind of clones. We're going to be who we are uniquely. As one body differs from another, so the resurrection body of the believer will differ from this body. That's what he said. And there is the possibility that in the resurrection, we will be unique. That's the second point that he's making. That is to say, your human personality, your personhood will not be wiped out. It will be preserved forever in perfection, but with its distinctives and with its differences. Just as you differ from everybody else now, you will then. Just as you are you now, you will be then, so that you will know each other in heaven. You say, well, will we recognize each other? It won't be a matter of recognition. It'll be a matter of innate knowledge, because there will be nothing that you don't know. You will know as you are known. So the form, not a problem for God, not a problem for God. He can prepare a body. Eric Sauer wrote, so the graveyards of man become the seed plots of resurrection, and the cemeteries of the people of God become the resurrection fields of their promised perfection. Now, having said that, there are 2 more points to Paul's thoughts here. Number 3, we've seen the analogy in the seed. We've seen the form in looking at all the bodies throughout heaven and earth. The contrasts are on his mind starting in verse 42. The contrasts. This is very interesting. It, speaking of the resurrection of the dead, the body, it is sown a perishable body. It is raised an imperishable body. It is sown in dishonor. It is raised in glory. It is sown in weakness. It is raised in power. It is sown a natural body. It is raised a spiritual body. If there's a natural body, there's also a spiritual body. The chief objection, of course, from the typical Greek denier of resurrection was that the body was corruptible and the body was subject to decay. So Paul's showing us how this ceases to be a problem in the resurrection by a series of contrasts. We get these contrasts very, very clearly. In verse 42 and 43, yes, what died was perishable. What is raised is imperishable. What died was sown in dishonor, but raised in glory. Sown in weakness, raised in power. Sown natural, raised spiritual. These are contrasts. Let me just look a little more closely at them. The Authorized Version used to say, sown in corruption, raised in incorruption. The whole of life for man from the cradle to the grave is in the sphere of corruption. What does that mean? It means that the first breath you take is the beginning.

beginning of your dying, this is corruption, dust to dust. The moment you're born, you begin to die. Corruption begins to function and operate. It is a property of man's earthly body. And second, he says, not only is this resurrection body sown a perishable body, but raised an imperishable, verse 43, it is sown in dishonor, it is raised in glory. There is a sowing in dishonor. This is the dishonor of death. This is the dishonor of dying. No matter how intelligent you are, no matter how handsome you are, no matter how brilliant you are, no matter how successful you are, no matter how much you've accomplished, you begin to show signs of dishonor, corruption. Sin takes its toll, and all your beauty and youth and brilliance and strength and power and influence begin to fade, and you go from whatever honor you received to dishonor. And if you ever wonder about that, just go visit a home for old people and see some of the brightest and the most honorable people in a state of utter dishonor. We all get there unless our life is snatched away before. Sin is ultimately going to dishonor us. It's going to turn us into something that needs to be removed from society and put away and locked up. Human life eventually becomes dishonorable in that sense, in the bodily sense. It always amazes me to go to a funeral and see what they do to the body to try to give it some honor, makeup, dressing corpses in their Sunday best, putting them in a fine casket. And yet we all know this is the ultimate indignity, the ultimate dishonor. But, says Paul, it is raised in glory. It is raised in glory. What does that mean? In the picture of that, Matthew 17, transfiguration, glory of Christ. It is raised in radiant glory. It is raised in the full manifestation of divine creation intention. This doesn't mean we'll be like Adam. No, we will not be like Adam before he fell. We will be like Adam would have been if he had never sinned. We will be glorified. Romans 8, he says that. Whom he has chosen, he justified, and he glorified. When we come out of the grave, there will be no dishonor. We will be everything God created mankind to be. Full human glory, radiating even the glory of God shining through our redeemed and resurrected humanity. We will be like Christ in his transfiguration, radiant glory. Saints are viewed in pictures in the book of Revelation as literally radiating light, garments of radiating light and glory. When we die, we are sown in the ground like a seed that is perishable. We are raised imperishable. We are sown like a seed that is in dishonor. We are raised in glory. Thirdly, in verse 43, we are sown like a seed in weakness, raised in power. Nothing is weaker than a dead body. We are even weak when we're alive. We get weaker as life goes on. We're subject to disease, heartache, failure, injury. We can't fulfill our dreams. We can't fulfill our desires. We can't conquer our weaknesses. We can't overcome our temptations. Finally, in death, we are utterly helpless. We are sown then in weakness. Nothing weaker than a dead body. But we are raised in power, raised in power. When we are raised, there will be no weakness. We will be raised possessing eternal power, divine power
the power that is generated in and through us by the very life of God in us.

No more the sting of defeat. No more the bitterness of disappointment. No more the shame of failure. No more the impossibility of certain accomplishments and efforts. We will live in a sphere of power and triumph and victory.

our Lord Jesus Christ. Martin Luther said about the human body, "As weak as it is now, without all power and ability when it lies in the grave, so strong will it eventually become when the time arrives, so that not a thing will be impossible for it. It will have the mind for it, and it will be so light," says Luther, "so agile that in an instant it can float here below on earth or above in heaven," describing our moving back and forth in the new heavens and the new earth. Yes, the grave does declare the body to be sown in corruptibility, dishonor, and weakness, and it decays. No matter how grandiose the eulogy is, no matter how well-dressed the corpse is, no matter how ornate the funeral, no matter how sweet the fragrances, no matter how beautiful the flowers, it is death, it is decay, the seed sown. But when the resurrection comes, out of the grave will come for the believer a new body. It will be a body raised imperishable, raised in glory, and raised in power. And summing it up in verse 44, it is sown a natural body, it is raised a spiritual body. If there's a natural body, there's also a spiritual body. Natural means pertaining to the flesh. Natural means pertaining to this life. It has to do with the present life. It's the natural man, 1 Corinthians 2:14. That's what this body is for. When we go into the grave, we go sowing, that body is being sown as a natural body, a body designed to fit this present life. It's psuchikon, it's psuche, flesh, natural life. As long as we live on earth, we're plagued by being natural, thus corruption, dishonor, and weakness. That all is a part of sin, of course. The natural body then is not suitable for the life to come. It has to be sown, it has to die, so that another body can come forth, not a natural body, but that it be raised a spiritual body. That is, a body which is fit for the spiritual realm, not a spirit, but a body suited for the spiritual realm. And again, I perhaps should read 2 Corinthians 5. Paul says, "If this earthly tent, which is our house, is torn down, we have a building from God, a house not made with hands, eternal in the heavens." It's an eternal body. "Indeed, in this house we groan, longing to be clothed with our dwelling from heaven, inasmuch as we, having put it on, will not be found naked. Indeed, while we are in this tent, we groan, being burdened, because we don't want to be unclothed, but to be clothed, so that what is mortal will be swallowed up by life." And then he goes on to say, this is God's purpose for us. We give up a psuche, flesh, for pneumaticon soma, a body that fits the spiritual realm, the realm where God dwells, fit for spiritual life. The body we have now is adapted to this lower place. The body we receive in resurrection will be adapted to that higher place. It is pneumaticon soma, a body transformed by the life-giving power of the Holy Spirit and adapted for our new residence in heaven. It will be a body of glory. Glory means it'll be a body where God's manifestation will radiate from us. We will possess divine life in every sense. We will radiate the very glory of God. Now you're saying to yourself, "Now wait a minute, I still don't know what this thing's going to look like." So let me give you the final point that Paul makes, the prototype, verse 45. "So also it is written, the first man, Adam, became a living soul. The last Adam became a life-giving spirit. However, the spiritual is not first, but the natural, then the spiritual. The first man is from the earth, earthy, the second man is from heaven. As is the earthy, so also are those who are earthy, and as is the heavenly, so also are those who are heavenly. Just as we have borne the image of the earthy,

0: we will also bear the image of the heavenly. Paul loves to make comparisons between Adam and Christ. He does it a lot. He does it a lot. And he does it here again, comparing Adam to Christ, the heads of two families. Adam, of course, is the head of all those who are earthy. Christ is the head of all those who are heavenly. He contrasts these two. There is Adam, who became a living soul, quoting from Genesis 2, and he has given us natural life, life that is from the earth, earthy. But then there is Christ, who is the last Adam, who becomes a life-giving spirit, who gives us spiritual life. This is heavenly life. The last Adam gives us life suited for heaven, as the first Adam gave us life suited for earth. We all descend from Adam. We were all there in the loins of Adam. All of us have come from Adam and Eve, and Adam's nature basically is our nature. We're like Adam. Adam is the prototype of man's natural life in a natural body with sin. Jesus Christ is the prototype of man's spiritual life in a spiritual body. So if you ask the question, what will your body be like? It'll be like the resurrected body of Christ. That's the best that we can say. And they saw him, they recognized him, they talked with him, he ate with them, he walked through walls, he moved himself from one place to another instantaneously without traversing the space in between. He had a glory about him that was transcendent. He moved from earth to heaven. Adam, as originally created, gave us all our natural life, and with it death. Christ, as risen from the dead, gives us our spiritual life, incorruptible, glorified, powerful, spiritual life. Paul actually says in Philippians 3:21, we will have the body of his glory. There's that word glory again. 1 John 3:2, we will see him as he is. We will be like him, different, radiant, transcendent, powerful, yet to be touched and felt, and Christ still had the scars of the wounds, still recognizable, the same Jesus. Do you remember Acts 1:11, Jesus ascended into heaven? The angel said, this same Jesus who is taken up from you will come. It's the same Jesus. That is the prototype for resurrection. So all that we know about the resurrected Christ is what we know about our resurrection bodies. Again, look at Philippians 3, 20 and 21 for yourself. Look at all the records in the Gospels of Christ after his resurrection, and you'll see the prototype of our resurrected bodies. We bear now the image of Adam, the body of decay. Then we will bear the image of Christ, the body of glory. Now we are earthy, then we will be heavenly. Now we bear the image of the earthy, verse 49, then the image of the heavenly. We will be copies of the Lord Jesus Christ after his resurrection. It's just an incredible thing to realize. What an astonishing and amazing gift. That's going to happen. That resurrection is going to happen when our Lord comes. Listen to 1 Thessalonians 4. We believe, verse 14, that Jesus died and rose again. Even so, God will bring with him those who have fallen asleep in Jesus. For this we say to you by the word of the Lord, that we are alive and remain till the coming of the Lord will not precede those who have fallen asleep. In other words, the dead will rise first. The Lord himself will descend from heaven with a shout, with the voice of the archangel, with the trumpet of God, and the dead in Christ will rise first. Then we who are alive and remain at the rapture will be caught up together with them in the clouds to meet the Lord in the air. So shall we always be with the Lord. What happens at the rapture when we're all going up into the air, those who are alive and those who are coming out of the graves. Verse 51 of 1 Corinthians 15 tells us, I tell you a mystery, we will not all sleep, we will all be changed in a moment, in the twinkling of an eye, at the last trumpet. For the trumpet will sound, and the dead will be raised imperishable, and we will be changed. And that is when this perishable must put on the imperishable, and this mortal must put on immortality. That is when death is swallowed up in victory. That's the resurrection. That's what the Lord has prepared for us. A body fit for the full life of heaven. A body from which the glory of God will radiate. A body of power. A body without any human restrictions of time or space. A body that can eat but never need to. A body that can fly and move from one place to another freely. A body with no age, no time limitation, a body that exists in an eternal present of joy and peace, that knows no past and knows no future, just an eternal moment of peace and joy. A body exalted to be capable of doing everything that God designed man to do and far beyond what we can imagine. A body totally happy, totally content, totally at peace, totally satisfied, where there is no pain, no tears, no sorrow, no crying, no dying. A body of splendor described as dazzling, as transparent, as shining like the moon and the stars, as the brightness of the sky, as the sun in its strength, and as the Lord Jesus Christ in full resurrection glory. This is an amazing and astonishing promise. We will rise.
1: You're listening to Grace to You, the Bible teaching ministry of John MacArthur. John's current study is called The End is Not the End. In this study, John has been making the point that people live out their theology. They apply what they believe in the way that they live. Connecting that to our current topic, death and what comes after, I asked John in studio some years ago about how an accurate biblical understanding of what heaven is like should change the way believers live today. Here's what John said.
0: The more you know about heaven, the more attractive it becomes. The more you exhaust every single thing that you can find in the Bible about heaven, the more welcoming it is. And I'm not talking about foolish books that lie about people having trips to heaven. That doesn't happen. People going to heaven, coming back, and telling all kinds of crazy stories about what supposedly happened. That kind of deception, that kind of falsehood has no place among Christian people, even though those books sell in the millions. But the Bible does say a lot about heaven, and there's only been one person who came from heaven to earth, and that was the Lord Jesus Christ. He's the only one who came from heaven to earth. So what we know about heaven comes from him, the person of Christ who came from heaven, and from the book that God wrote, the scriptures, the Bible, and instructed us concerning heaven. I've written a book called The Glory of Heaven. This is the truth about heaven. This isn't some kind of fantasy. This isn't some kind of deception, some lies and curious imaginations about what heaven is like. This is the truth of what the Bible says. What is heaven really like? What will we do there? What is the role of the angels? Will we know each other? And so forth and so on. How do we comfort one another in the midst of the suffering of the loss of a friend or family member in the light of the fact they're going to heaven? Tremendously important for us to know that. That's why the Bible gives us so much information. Look, this is where we're going to spend forever, and we need to know all we can about it.
1: 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And John's book, The Glory of Heaven, paints a biblical portrait of life in heaven, your glorious future home if you're a Christian. 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
5: Now there's some of you here today who do not know the Lord, but I declare to you today that He's a good God and a gracious God. He has declared that all men everywhere must repent because He's fixed a day in which He'll judge the world. Through the man, Jesus Christ, having furnished proof by raising him from the dead. He's declared that. You must repent.
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5: There's no person such as you, and there's no one who's done anything like you. Person and work. There is no one among the gods. And later on, he's going to say, you're the only God. But among, you know, there's all the false gods out there. The ones we make in our hearts or people make with their hands. There's no one like thee among the gods, O Lord, nor are there any works like thine. There's no one like him. He's a self-existent, living God, and he's gracious, kind, forgiving, and abundant in loving kindness. And he does save. His works are great and wondrous. Verse 10, for thou art great. How many times have you said that to the Lord? From a true heart. You're great. You art great and doest wondrous deeds. You're great and you do wonderful things. Thou alone art God. It's you alone. There's no other God but the Lord. All the gods of men are idols. There's one God revealed in three persons, Father, Son, and Holy Spirit. And David knows the true God and trusts in him and declares he is great and does wondrous deeds. Now, it's interesting. In the midst of his trouble, he's praising him for what he's done. And then he says something that's quite interesting, which should be encouraging for us, but also a conviction at times. Notice his petition in verse 11. He says here, "Teach me thy way, O Lord, and I will walk in thy truth. Unite my heart to fear thy name. Teach me thy way." That's an interesting statement to come forth in the midst of a prayer for deliverance from bad guys. Teach me thy way. Lord, I want to know your way. Teach me. I want to walk in your truth, Lord God. Brothers and sisters, we need to humble ourselves in the midst of our troubles, and at times we need to ask the Lord to teach us his ways. Help me walk in your ways. You know, when things are bad, we tend to respond in ways that aren't God's ways. Teach me your ways. We're very vulnerable when we're being attacked or bad things are happening that aren't really from us at times. We're vulnerable in how we respond, as we are all the time. We need to humble ourselves in the midst of our troubles and do this all the time. Teach me your ways. And his ways are from his word. Look back at Psalm 25. Psalm 25, verses 4 and 5. Make me know thy ways, O Lord. Teach me thy paths. Lead me in thy truth and teach me. For thou art the God of my salvation. For thee I wait all the day. Teach me your ways. Teach me from your word, Lord God, your ways. Psalm 27, verse 11. Teach me thy way, O Lord, and lead me in a level path. So often we just live our lives our way. And we may trust the Lord here and there, but we live our lives our way. We never say, Lord God, teach me your way. Teach me. And lead me in a level path because of my foes. Do not deliver me over to the desire of my adversaries, for false witnesses have arisen against me, and such as breathe out violence. We understand that, don't we? Well, I do. Psalm 119:68, thou art good and doest good. Teach me thy statutes. You're good. Teach me. Never think you got there and you know it all. Ask the Lord to teach you, that you would walk in his ways. You would respond rightly. Psalm 143, verse 8. Let me hear thy loving kindness in the morning, for I trust in thee. Teach me the way which I should walk, for to thee I lift up my soul. This is Psalm 148 in verse 9 now. Deliver me, O Lord, from my enemies. I take refuge in thee. Teach me to do thy will, for thou art my God. Let thy good spirit lead me on level ground. For the sake of thy name, O Lord, revive me in thy righteousness and bring my soul out of trouble. You know, trouble's no fun, but as we look at the trouble God lets us go through, it sure does make us depend on the Lord. When there's no trouble, we kind of just cruise along, maybe not depending as much. Teach me thy ways, O Lord, and I will walk in thy truth. O Lord, I will walk in thy truth. And then notice verse 12, back in our passage in Psalm 86. I will give thanks to thee. Thank you, Lord. Give thanks to thee. O Lord, my God, with all my heart, just pour my heart out. Thank you, Lord. And will glorify thy name forever. Teach me and I'll give thanks to you and glorify your name. David's a great guy in the Lord. He is a godly man. This is what a godly man looks like. He's a man of flesh and blood like us, with a sin nature like us, but he had a Savior, Jesus Christ. And so do we. And then notice what he says, unite my heart to fear thy name. Unite my heart. The term unite, bring my heart from being divided to a solid focus. Unite my heart to fear thy name. You go, fear thy name? What do you mean, be afraid? No. Yes, you can think of fear as being afraid, but fear of God is not being afraid. Fear of God is seeing him rightly and reverencing him rightly, acknowledging his superiority over us and recognizing his deity. We're his creation, and thus responding in awe, humility, worship, love, and obedience. David's praying that his heart would be bound together, that he would fear.

Proverbs is replete with passages about the fear of the Lord. It's the beginning of wisdom and knowledge of the Holy One. It's the same point in 1 Peter. 1 Peter 1:17. We're to work out our salvation with fear and trembling. In Psalm 130, the psalmist says, "But there's forgiveness with thee, that thou mayest be feared." You see, before you're forgiven, you don't fear God at all. You don't fear the retribution of God for your sinfulness. You just go your own way unto your destruction. You don't fear his holiness and his righteousness. You don't fear him that he sent his son to pay all the penalty in your place. You don't care. But when you come to faith in Jesus Christ, there's a right fear of him. But yet we need to walk in that on a daily basis. Unite my heart, pull my heart together to fear you, to fear your name. Verse 12, and he says, "I will give thanks to thee, O Lord God, with all my heart and glorify thy name forever." Teach me. I want to learn your ways. Unite my heart to fear. I'll give thanks. O Lord my God, with all my heart and glorify thy name forever. You see, because of God's great loving kindness, having saved us, he's thankful. Notice he says this. He explains in verse 13, "For," that's an explanation. You see a verse starts with the "for," it's explaining something, doesn't stand by itself. "For thy loving kindness towards me is great, and thou hast delivered my soul from the depths of Sheol." I'm going to give thanks. I'm going to glorify your name because your loving kindness is great. That means he realized he was a great sinner. You know, when you've realized how sinful you really are, you realize how much Christ has forgiven you. Your loving kindness is great. You see, God demonstrates his love for us that while we were yet sinners, Christ died for us. 1 John 4:10, "And this is love, not that we love God, but that he loved us and sent his son to be the propitiation for our sins, to be the satisfaction for our sins." Take a look at Psalm 103. It talks all about his loving kindness. Psalm 103. I'm not going to read the whole thing, but let me read starting in verse 8. "The Lord is compassionate and gracious, slow to anger and abounding in loving kindness." People say, "Why does God let so much evil go on? Why does that happen?" Well, God's gracious and he's slow to anger. You could wipe everyone out in their evil and they wouldn't have a chance to trust in Christ. He's patient, not willing for any to perish. And he even turns the evil while he's waiting into good. We see that in the cross, the most evil ever done, used for good. He says, "The Lord is compassionate and gracious, slow to anger, abounding in loving kindness. He will not always strive with us, nor will he keep his anger forever. He has not dealt with us according to our sins." That's wonderful. "Nor rewarded us according to our iniquities. For as high as the heavens are above the earth, so great is his loving kindness." That's his saving love, covenant love, towards those who fear him. "As far as the east is from the west, so far he has removed our transgressions from us. Just as a father has compassion on his children, so the Lord has compassion on those who fear him. For he knows our frame, he is mindful that we are but dust. As for man, his days are like grass, as a flower of the field, so he flourishes. When the wind has passed over it, it is no more, and its place acknowledges it no longer. But the loving kindness of the Lord is from everlasting to everlasting, to those who fear him, and his righteousness to children's children." So back in our passage, he says, "Thank you and praise you and glorify you, for your loving kindness is great towards me." It's personal. "And thou hast delivered my soul from the depths of Sheol." Now, he may be talking about physical deliverance, you know, because David was delivered many times, but I think it goes way beyond that because he talks about his saving loving kindness, which is associated with earlier. He said, "You're good and ready to forgive. You've saved me, Lord God." This should cause us to give thanks, to give thanks. I mentioned this earlier, and this is part of the psalm I read earlier and what we sang a song about it. Psalm 57, verse 9, "I'll give thanks to thee among the peoples. I'll sing praises to thee among the nations. For thy loving kindness is great to the heavens and thy truth to the clouds. Be exalted above the heavens, O God, and let thy glory be above the earth." The reality is it should cause us to be thankful for what he has done for us. So we can learn much from this prayer. Notice he says here, he's cried out to the Lord. He's acknowledged that he trusts him. He's declared truth about God and his forgiveness and goodness, including his sovereignty over every situation, his power being God, and
being a

Of all, he's praised him and thanked him and petitioned him to teach him his ways, that he might walk in them and fear him, have his heart united, give thanks and glorify God as his loving kindness. And now he gets to the point. Often we kind of get to the point right away with the Lord, and the Lord's gracious. We just say, Lord, this is happening now, help. And that's okay. But we can learn here to direct our hearts, to renew our minds as we pray. Now he gets to it. Verse 14, here's the problem. Oh God, arrogant men, that's prideful men, have risen up against me. He was the king of Israel. And a band of violent men have sought my life, and they have not set thee before them. They don't trust in you, Lord. They may say, Lord, Lord, and this and that. Remember, those who went after David would claim the name of the Lord in Israel. It's usually where persecution comes from, people who are self-righteous but yet claim to follow the Lord. The prideful arrogant have risen up against me. They've just popped right up, and they've come against me. They're personal enemies. And a band of evil men have sought my life. They've not set thee before them. Paul would say in the New Testament, as I mentioned before, evil men and imposters will proceed from bad to worse. If you go back in that chapter in 2 Timothy chapter 3, it starts out, it says, you know, in the end times, men will be lovers of money, lovers of self, blah, blah, blah. It goes through a whole bunch of horrible things. And at the very end, it says, holding forth to a form of godliness. They're fakers. Evil men and imposters will proceed from bad to worse. See, the arrogance of those people who act so sanctimonious about their self-righteousness and their ways when they're saying ultimately evil is good and good is evil. They're prideful. They're arrogant. So David cries out, hey, this is what's going on, Lord. And notice what he says in contrast to what they're doing to him. Look at verse 15. But thou, in contrast to these people that have risen up against me who don't put your name before them, O Lord, thou art a God merciful and gracious. Who do you know that's merciful and gracious? The Lord's merciful and gracious. Slow to anger and abounding in loving kindness and truth. That's what you are, Lord. These guys are this and they're after me, but this is who you are. That's worship, to declare the truth about the Lord himself. You want to worship the Lord? Start declaring truth to him about him and praise him for it. So what does he say? Turn to me and be gracious to me. Turn and be gracious. Oh, grant thy strength to thy servant and save the son of thy handmaid. Turn to me, be gracious, give me strength. And the Lord is gracious. It's his petition. Be merciful and gracious. But thou, O Lord, art merciful and gracious. Notice this verse 15. Merciful and gracious, slow to anger and abounding in loving kindness. And this would remind anybody of Exodus when Moses said, prayed, Lord, show me thy glory. And God shared and showed his glory and said, I'll have all my goodness pass by you. And when he passed by, he said this very thing, that he is merciful and gracious, slow to anger and abounding in loving kindness. That's God's glory. David is repeating that. He says, you're who you are, and this is what you said about yourself. God is a God who forgives, slow to anger, and overflowing in loving kindness and truth. And this is the God we go to with our petitions. So his petition, turn to me and be gracious to me. O grant thy strength to thy servant and save the son of thy handmaid. Turn to me, be gracious, give me strength, and save the son of thy handmaid. Merciful, gracious, truthful, give me strength. Pour your grace out on me and save me. Now he says, the son of thy handmaid, you say, the son of a concubine, what does that mean? Well, he's just saying basically, I'm your servant, Lord. We know that David's father was Jesse. He wasn't born from a concubine, but he's saying this in a way, he's humbling himself. Hey, I'm just your servant. That's a way to say it in that language in that time. I'm just your servant. My master, I'm your servant. Give me strength. I'm suffering as I serve you. You're a good and gracious God. Be gracious to me. Well, are your prayers like that? Now, I'm not telling you to go out and formulate rote prayers based on a psalm. This is from the heart. But you fill your heart with his word and it will come out in your prayers like David.
Now, some say David is testing God here in this next portion. Notice what he says in verse 17, but I don't believe that's true. Show me a sign for good, that those who hate me may see it and be ashamed, because thou, O Lord, hast helped me and comforted me. Some say David's testing God. God, you need to do this, you know, putting on a fleece or whatever it might be. Show me a sign for good. But remember here in the context, he's already said he's been crying out for help the entire time, and he desires God to be glorified forever. He's not testing God. He's wanting God to be seen ultimately by those who hate him in this context, and that he would see a sign for good, that those who hate him may be ashamed, ashamed of their actions, ashamed of what they're doing to him, because thou, O Lord, hast helped me and comforted me. He's the king of Israel. He's God's man, a man after God's own heart. And he says, show a sign for good, that those who hate me may see and be ashamed. He doesn't say, blast them to bits, Lord God. He says, show me a sign for good, that those who hate me may see it and be ashamed. Because thou, O Lord, hast helped me and comforted me. You've helped me. You have helped me and comforted me. Show a sign for good, that they may see it and be ashamed of their actions, that they may see it. It's exactly what we need to do when we're in trouble. God's good, and he asks for his good, gracious comfort and help, that those who are oppressing us would see God as helping us and be ashamed. You know, when you're serving the Lord and you suffer, God's on your side. God was on David's side, not on the side of those other people, okay? When you're suffering, this is the right prayer. It's a prayer based on the character of God, in the context that God would ultimately be glorified, that those who were opposing his servants would be ashamed. What does he pray back in Psalm 25 again? Look at Psalm 25. Psalm 25, verse 1, a Psalm of David. To thee, O Lord, I lift up my soul. Sounds very familiar, doesn't it? O my God, I trust in thee. Do not let me be ashamed. Do not let my enemies exult over me. Indeed, none of those who wait for thee will be ashamed. Hey, we won't be ashamed. But he says here, those who deal treacherously without cause will be ashamed. That's going to happen. Make me know thy ways, O Lord. Teach me thy paths. Lead me in thy truth and teach me, for thou art the God of my salvation. For thee I wait all the day long. Do you pray like this? And again, not saying repeat exactly David's words bit for bit, but learn from it. Does the truth about God come forth in your prayers in the midst of your difficulties? What are we to do when we face opposition? How are we to respond? Because you're going to if you're a believer. And it's not easy. It's distressing. But it's temporal. So often we want to fight back or emotionally respond. We hide or flee or get angry, whatever it might be. Yet how did David respond? We could learn much. He cried out to the Lord in the context of God's goodness and forgiveness, trusting him and knowing that he will answer according to his will. He's declared truth about the Lord being sovereign over all, including his situation, and praised him for that, for who he is. He has petitioned the Lord, requesting deliverance to teach him his ways, that he would walk in them and fear him, and he's given thanks to glorify his name because of his great loving kindness. And then he petitions for the specific deliverance, that those who oppose him, the Lord, by opposing his servants, would be ashamed. O Lord, you're a gracious, merciful God, slow to anger, abounding in loving kindness and truth. You're God over everything. You're good. Teach me your ways that I might walk in them, your truth. Bind my heart to fear you. Show me a sign for good, that those who hate you and thus me will be ashamed, because you have comforted and helped me. Are your prayers like this when you enter into trouble? If you're a brother or sister, this is how we should pray for others who are entering into it. You'll enter into it. This is how we should pray for one another. This is how we should pray for ourselves. We should allow God's word to permeate our thoughts as we pray to the Lord, and we need to be in it. Well, today we've seen a wonderful example of how to pray, especially when we encounter difficulties.
Now, there's some of you here today who do not know the Lord, but I declare to you today that He's a good God.

0: God and a gracious God. He has declared that all men everywhere must repent because he's fixed a day in which he'll judge the world through the man, Jesus Christ, having furnished proof by raising him from the dead. He's declared that. You must repent. You must change your mind about yourself and your sin and then turn from your sin to God to deliver you from it. God's a gracious God and willing to forgive. Whoever will call upon the name of the Lord God, I'm sinful. I've sinned, and I believe your Son is God in flesh, and that he died for my sins and rose from the dead. Lord Jesus, save me. Whoever will call upon the name of the Lord will be saved, and you will gain eternal life. And afterwards, there'll be temporary difficulty. There's a cost to it, but there's eternal glory and eternal life versus destruction. God is a good God who forgives. He is merciful and gracious, slow to anger, and overflowing in loving kindness and truth. And this is the God we go to with our petitions.
1: 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Greg, there is so much here and not enough time, but I am chagrined by David's plea at the end to show him a sign for good that those who hate him would be put to shame because they saw that God helped David rather than that God would simply destroy his enemies.
2: Yes, Dave, we've seen David, a man here in this psalm, that doesn't give us a scripted formula for a successful prayer, but rather pours out his heart before the Lord. Brothers and sisters, when you encounter trouble, are your prayers like this? We can learn much from David. He was afflicted and needy, suffering greatly, yet he truly acknowledged God for who he really is and petitioned him based on these great truths concerning the character.
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4: 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This is Matt Staver with Freedom's Call. Liberty Counsel has appealed to a federal court of appeals on behalf of congregants of Coastal Family Church in Flagler County, Florida, for their freedom to hold worship services. A Florida state court judge has banned attendees from gathering for Bible study, prayer, or religious worship in the church building. The lawsuit names the state court judge, Sandra Upchurch, as the defendant. Church leaders have sought emergency relief from every available Florida state court and the Florida Supreme Court. The church is located in a strip mall, and according to the property association, they can have secular meetings or administrative meetings, but they can't meet for religious purposes. But the question is, when does a secular or administrative meeting become a religious meeting? This court said that you cannot meet for religious meetings, and that is unconstitutional. Please pray for our resolution.

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13: To know that God loves me with an everlasting love means that there is nothing that can interfere with His love for me. Absolutely nothing. If it is everlasting, it is continuous. If it is everlasting, it is uninterruptible. If your idea about the love of God is that it is something you deserve because of something you have done or doing or will do, then you may question the fact, well, you know, how long is this going to last?
14: The Bible proclaims that God's love is completely fulfilling and always flowing. But some people reject His offer of relationship because of how they feel about themselves. Well, today on In Touch, the teaching ministry of Dr. Charles Stanley, you'll hear an encouraging reminder. God's incomparable love toward us is unconditional. So stay with us now to understand how you can be liberated to love. Let's listen in to Dr. Stanley's message.
13: The greatest gift that God has to offer us is the one that we probably have the most difficulty receiving, because somehow we just have a hard time understanding it. What am I talking about? I'm talking about God's love for us. And I think there are two primary reasons we have difficulty receiving it. Number one, we don't think we deserve it, and we don't. And secondly, we don't understand it. And for those two primary reasons, we have a very difficult time receiving, accepting God's love for us. And so the reason I think we have difficulty is because we can't quite make His love harmonize with our love, and so we want to be able to feel that God loves us the way we love others. And when we put it in that light, somehow, if God loves us like we love others, then I'm not sure God will always love me the way the Bible says He does. So what I want to talk about in this message, I want to talk about God's love for us. And I want you to turn, if you will, to 1 John chapter 4. This book is full of love. 1 John, that's Revelation from the back, Jude, 3rd, 2nd, 1 John. And I know that most of you know where it is, but every once in a while, somebody doesn't know where these small epistles are. 1 John chapter 4. So beginning in verse 16, he says, now look at this. And we have come to know and have believed the love which God has for us. We believe it, we know it. God is love, and the one who abides in love abides in God, and God abides in him. By this, that is, love is perfected with us, that we may have confidence in the day of judgment. Because as He is, so also are we in this world. There is no fear in love, but perfect love casts out fear, because fear involves punishment. And the one who fears is not perfected in love. We love because He first loved us. If someone says, I love God, and hates his brother, he's a liar. For the one who does not love his brother whom he has seen cannot love God whom he has not seen. And this commandment we have from him, that the one who loves God should love his brother also. Now, all of us are probably at different levels in our understanding of God's love, or even being able to feel it. And if I should ask you this morning, how many of you genuinely believe God loves you? More than likely, most of you could raise your hand and say, I do. But if I should say to you, how many of you, as a way of life in your daily life, you feel God loving you? More than likely, most of you probably would say, well, I know He does, but to ask me if I feel like it, not exactly. And more than likely, the reason you don't feel like it is because, number one, you don't think you deserve it. And so if you don't think you deserve it, then why should you feel something you know you don't deserve? In fact, you don't just think you don't deserve it. You know you don't deserve God's love. And so, therefore, how in the world could you feel it? So what I want to talk about in this message is God's love for us. And I want to talk about two or three things. Number one, I want to talk about what it's like. What is the love of God like? What's the character of God's love? Secondly, because you see, today there's so much going on about emotions, and most books you'll find in any Christian bookstore has nothing to do with theology, the books of the Bible, trying to interpret the scripture, commentaries. Most all of it today is emotional things. All the emotions we feel, and so much of it is about love and the lack of love and loving too much and all kinds of subjects. But I want us to look at the quality of love. What's this love that God has for us? And secondly, how does God express this love to you and me? Well, as I think about the kind of love that God has for us, first of all, it is a gift. In James chapter 1, that 17th verse, you'll recall what he says in this passage. He says that every good and perfect gift is bestowed. It is a perfect gift. It comes from God the Father from above. And he says, there is no variation, no shifting shadow. That is, whatever God gives us, it isn't a shifting kind of thing. It isn't something that's changing. God's love for you and me is a gift. That is, His caring for us, His kindness toward us, His goodness toward us, all the aspects, everything that is wrapped up of the caring and the comfort and the security and the satisfaction and the meeting of needs, all the things that are wrapped up in love. God's love for you and me is a gift. Therefore, it means, since it is a gift, I do not have to do anything to deserve it. Once I begin to deserve something, then what happens is I distort it. For example, if I offered you a gift and you said, well, now, wait a minute, I'm willing to take it, but I've got to give you something in return. No, you can't give me anything. Well, I can't accept it. If I can't give you something in return, then I can't accept it. Then what would you do? You would frustrate me trying to express my love for you by giving you something. And secondly, it would tell me that something on the inside of you is so mixed up and confused, you cannot accept or receive my love. Love is a gift. You cannot pay for it. When I say a gift, it has no fine print. It has no footnotes. When God says he loves us as a gift,

is something given that has absolutely nothing to do with our deserving it. Secondly, it is perfect. It is the only kind of love that God knows how to express. For example, God is the absolute perfection of everything He is. That is, if God is powerful, it's perfect powerful. If God is beautiful, it's perfectly beautiful. If God is all knowledgeable, it's perfect knowledge. Anything and every single attribute of God is absolutely perfect. That is, it has reached the peak of its perfection. You cannot improve it to any degree. God's love for you and me is absolutely perfect. And that's the only kind of love that God knows. Now, you and I can't love anybody perfectly, because we're in the flesh and we all have our desires and we all have our prejudices and we can get covetous about things or whatever. The flesh is the flesh and it'll never change. We can't love anything and anybody perfectly. God has nothing within Him, not a single solitary aspect of anything that would keep Him from loving to perfection. And the only time you and I are going to be able to love like that is when we get to heaven and we have left these old bodies behind. And we have a glorified body, and there is absolutely no presence of sin, so there'll be no presence of any kind of prejudice on our part, or selfishness on our part, or self-centered. Then we can love with our whole heart, absolutely perfectly, like God loves. That's the way He loves. His love is a gift. It is perfect love. Thirdly, it is everlasting love. And when I think about that, I think about this passage in Jeremiah chapter 31. He says in the third verse, the Lord appeared unto him from afar saying, listen to this, I have loved you with an everlasting love. Therefore, I have drawn you with loving kindness. Now, what does that mean? To know that God loves me with an everlasting love means that there is nothing that can interfere with His love for me. Absolutely nothing. If it is everlasting, it is continuous. If it is everlasting, it is uninterruptible. Now, you and I can love someone, and situations and circumstances or disagreements can crop up, and we may not feel that love. You may still love them, or you may not feel it. Or some people can just quit loving someone. But the one thing about God's love is this. You never have to worry about if God is going to stop loving you. Now, remember this. If your idea about the love of God is that it is something you deserve because of something you have done or doing or will do, then you may question the fact, well, you know, how long is this going to last? Now, none of us want to be loved by someone who only loves us when we meet all the requirements or when we please them in every aspect. Nobody can please everybody else in this world. Nobody can do that. But you see, if I see that God's love for me is based on anything but the fact that it's just His nature to love, then I'm going to say, well, I know He loves me today or now, but listen, when God says, I love you, there are no buts, no ands, no ifs, no wherefores or therefores. It is the nature of God to love. It is absolutely everlasting and eternal, unceasing, unchanging. What I want you to see is the love of God comes from Him. It does not come from us, since it is all from Him. It is His very nature being poured out upon us. You can't do anything to stop it and anything to change it and anything to interrupt it. So what does that mean? Here's what it means. It means that every day you and I walk under the canopy of the love of God. It doesn't make any difference if you get out of the will of God over here and you're living in sin and being disobedient to God. You know what happens? Most people think, uh-oh, canopy's down. The canopy's not down because, listen, you didn't put it up. If you'd have put it up by good works, you'd have to keep it up. God is the one who put the canopy up there. That is His love for you and me. It doesn't make any difference. You're going right, wrong, left, right. It doesn't make any difference. The love of God is the love of God. I want you to see the source of His love is God, not us, under any condition. It is eternal and everlasting. Likewise, His love for us is unconditional. Now, we've said that oftentimes because most people, it is human nature to believe that somehow there must be some conditions to the love of God. You mean to tell me that God cares for me, His kindness, His goodness, His security, His meeting my needs, that there's no condition? None. No condition whatsoever. What condition? What condition could there be? God loves you just the way you are. It doesn't make any difference what's going on in your life. I didn't say that you would enjoy life because He loves you. I didn't say that God was going to overlook sin. I didn't say that you could live any old way you want to and everything just be fine. I said that God loves you no matter what, because it is an unconditional love. It is likewise a sacrificial love.
And it's interesting.

thing in 1 John, as we said before, every time the word is used, and all that many times, every single time it is agape love, sacrificial love. John 3:16 is not "for God so loved you in a brotherly fashion and has affection for you," but "God so loves you sacrificially."

He saw you in your sinfulness, in your helpless, hopeless, sinful condition, and knowing that there was not be one thing in this world you could do to forgive yourself, to make yourself acceptable in the eyes of God. And God decreed, and if it had been any other way, He'd have told us. And because of His nature and His justice, He's not only love but justice, in order to remain just and to express His love, He had to send somebody to pay the penalty for your sin and mine. That's what the cross is all about. The cross is all about one word, and that word is substitution. God the Father substituted His Son at the cross to pay for our sins in order that He could express His love to you and me. It is a sacrificial love. So the sacrifice wasn't that God said, oh, I'm just going to love you and meet your needs. No, it's no sacrifice on the part of God to meet our needs. All He's got to do is speak every single thing you and I would ever need into mine, and it would have been done. But to atone for our sin, God sacrificed His only begotten Son. Now listen to this, and I repeat this also again because I want you to understand. God the Father paid the greatest price possible for almighty, omnipotent, omniscient, omnipresent, holy God could possibly pay for your sin and mine, and that's to give His only begotten Son. It is a sacrificial love. And that's why, my friend, listen to me carefully. That's why if you reject the Lord Jesus Christ, listen to me. If you reject the Lord Jesus Christ, I don't want that Christ business. Don't give me this Bible and church business. For you to reject the greatest, most profound act of sacrificial love ever demonstrated to humanity and ever can possibly be demonstrated, for you to reject that, and then you wonder why you would die and be separated from God for eternity. It isn't that God stopped loving you. It's just that you have, listen, you have broken the heart of God. You have rejected the greatest expression possible for almighty, holy, all-loving God to express to you, and you turn your back upon that. The sin is the awful, horrible sin of ingratitude of rejecting that kind of love. It is a sacrificial love. That's the quality and that's the kind of love that He loves us with. It is likewise an immeasurable love. Turn, if you will, to Ephesians chapter 3. In the 17th verse of Ephesians 3, so that Christ may dwell in your hearts through faith, and that you, being rooted and grounded in love, may be able to comprehend with all the saints what is the breadth and the length and the height and the depth, and to know the love of Christ which surpasses all knowledge. How do you measure the love of God? The only way I even can come close to measuring it is looking at the cross and to think in my heart that that love is so deep, it reaches all the way down to the depths of my heart. It is so broad that it reaches around the world. It is so high that it comes all the way from heaven. It is so long it can reach the longest point on this universe, no matter where it reaches out there. It is absolutely immeasurable. It knows no limitations. All of us have limitations in that love. Whether we like it or not, we can't love with that immeasurable love. Now, we can love with all of our heart and say, you know, I'd do anything in this world for you. God is the only one who can say that and do it without a slightest bit of inhibition in any way, because nothing can stop God loving us. Now, something can stop my loving Him, and something can stop and hinder my ability and my capacity to enjoy and receive and experience that love, but nothing can stop Him loving us. It is a love that is absolutely immeasurable, and it is a love beyond our understanding. Listen back in Ephesians chapter 3. He says in verse 19, and to know the love of Christ, which surpasses knowledge, that you may be filled up to the fullness of God. Now to Him who is able, look at this, to do exceedingly abundantly beyond all that we ask or think according to the power that works within us. That is, God's love is immeasurable. It is inexhaustible. It is infinite. And because He has all power to do all things, His love knows no measurements. But one last quality that I'll mention, and there are many others, there's no way to exhaust this subject by far, and that is, it is available. Now watch this. To whom would it be available? Either God would have to, in His own way, choose some fashion. I'm going to love Him, not going to love her. Going to love her, but not going to love Him. That is, God's love is available. Listen to what He said. And imagine the Lord Jesus Christ saying this in such a brief word so that the whole world could memorize it.

0: How available is God's love? For God so loved the world that he gave his only begotten Son, that whosoever believes in him would not perish but have everlasting life. Now, to make it a little bit more personal, for God so loved you. He loves all of us individually. His love is such that it reaches everybody, so therefore everyone lives under the canopy of that love. There's no such thing as, listen to this, there's no such thing as escaping the love of God. You can fight it, you can resist it, and some people do. Some people do not have the capacity to receive love. They can't. Here's what happens. When people, whatever the situation may be, maybe it's a home they grew up in, or maybe it's their circumstance, or maybe they've been hurt somehow. Somehow, there are those people who can't receive love, and they put up a barrier. Here's what happens. The more you try to love them, the more they back away. The sweeter you are to them, the more difficult they become. And the more you give them and the more you try to express love, here's what happens. They feel so uncomfortable with your expressing love, they will become even hostile before they will say yes to your love. Now, they don't understand what's happening inside of them. But it's like they become angry when you try to love them. They resist love. They can't accept it. Because on the one hand, sometimes their expression is, well, if you love me, you must be expecting me to love you in return. Or if you love me, you must be expecting something from me. Or I don't deserve to be loved. I can't be loved. Look at my life. How could anybody love me? And they reject the love of God the same way they reject someone else's love. Many people reject the love of God because somehow they just, how could God love me? How could he love me because he's loved? And you see, when a person is distorted in their emotions, they can't accept God's love. They can't accept someone else's love because they can give you enough reasons that it's absolutely proof that they are undeserving of being loved. You don't have to go through life feeling unloved. And it's one thing to go through life feeling unloved by somebody, but it is a tragedy to go through life feeling unloved by Almighty God. Well, I know he's up there. I know he loves most folks. There's no way for him to love me. Look at me, therefore, how could he love me? That's not even the question. Not look at me, how could he love me, but what? Look at him, how could he love me? If I look at me, I may say, how could he love me? But if I look at him, yes, I can say, yes, he loves me, because it is the nature of God to love.
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1: 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Believers need to remember that godly thinking is a choice. Here's a moment with Charles Stanley.
2: It's easy for any one of us to walk out on any given day of our life in society, wherever we're going, whether it's shopping or whether it's in church or whatever it may be, and your mind drift. It can drift into all kind of thoughts. That's why you should be careful who you're with, where you go, the kind of friends you have, the kind of people you fellowship with. Because they're going to influence you to some degree, you're going to influence them one. And so what happens? Our minds can drift. If they drift, listen, we live in a worldly system, and the system of the world is ungodly thinking. That doesn't mean everybody thinks ungodly, but there is a core in this world system in which we live that's ungodly. And if we are not careful, and you see, we have the Holy Spirit living on the inside of us, and listen, it's His job and His responsibility to do what? To bring to our attention when thoughts come our way that don't belong to us. And we're to renew our mind. Let's say some thought comes your way, and all of a sudden you grab that thought, the Spirit of God convicts you, that's not who you are. And what you turn it off, turn it out. You say, well, I don't know that I can do that. You have the capacity to do it. That's a gift of God. Whether you choose to do it or not is something else.
1: 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Ahead on In Touch, we may believe God loves us, but if we don't trust His actions, we can easily become insecure and anxious. 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
4: Two creations that survive solely because the other one exists. That's next on today's Creation Moment. And now, here's our Creation Moment's host, Ian Taylor.
5: Completely unrelated creatures that depend entirely upon one another to live and have no way of living without one another pose a very serious challenge to those who claim that all living things evolved. The relationship is called reciprocal altruism. One startling example is the relation between the fig wasp and the fig tree. Male figs are not for eating, but they produce the pollen to pollinate the sweet, juicy female fig. But the flower parts of both the male and female figs are inside the figs. There is no chance that the wind could spread pollen from the male to the female figs, and there is no other creature except the fig wasp that can transfer the pollen. Herein lies an incredible story. The fig wasp hatches from eggs inside the male fig, and its purpose in its short 24-hour life is to lay its eggs inside another male fig. The female wasp emerges from the male fig, covered in pollen, and is programmed to search among the female figs, thus fertilizing them, before laying its eggs inside a male fig and thus start the cycle all over again. The fig wasp will only lay its eggs in the male fig, while the female fig cannot be pollinated by any other method. Clearly, both the fig wasp and the fig tree were created for this special relationship.
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1: 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And while we don't know what tomorrow's news holds, in this changing world, we're thankful that God's Word never changes and provides us salvation, comfort, and hope. 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
2: 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Here's Mary Cassian.
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2: 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For Thursday, July 16th, I'm Dana Gresh. It's time for episode 4 of our series, What is a Woman? Here's Mary Cassian.
3: I was once in a fight, and it wasn't just a mild skirmish. It was an all-out, fist-swinging, shin-kicking, arm-twisting, knockdown, WWE-type brawl. And the fight was with my brother, Gordon, who is 3.5 years older than me. Our parents were out for the evening, and we were assigned to do dishes. There was no electric dishwasher in our house. So he washed, and I dried, and we started squabbling about something, as middle school siblings will do. And I can't remember what we were bickering about, but I do remember the wisecrack that roused my fury and pushed me over the edge. "What do you know?" he sneered. "You're just a weak, sissy girl." Well, that was it. I threw down the dish towel, raised up my fists, and challenged him to a duel. No one was going to call me a weak girl. It was the ultimate insult. I hated dresses, hated pink. I wasn't a girly girl. Anything remotely feminine made me want to hurl, and I certainly wasn't weak. I could climb a tree. I could hit a baseball. Anything the boys could do, I could do better. And the smug, amused look on my brother's face infuriated me. I was going to school him. No one was going to get away with calling me weak. No woman likes to be called weak, especially not by a man. So I wonder what women in the early church thought when Peter instructed husbands in 1 Peter 3:7, "Live with your wives in an understanding way as with a weaker partner." What? Weaker partner? Can you imagine? In our current cultural moment, that phrase would get Peter canceled and doxed in 5 seconds flat.

being weaker an insult, or is this describing something real and beautiful about how God made us? That's what I want to explore today. In this series, we've been unpacking a definition of womanhood. A woman is God's living masterpiece, handcrafted in His image, intentionally created female, fashioned with softness and relational beauty. And that's the phrase we're focusing on today. Some of you just felt your defenses go up. Softness? I'm not soft. I'm strong. I'm capable. I'm no pushover. I get it. I really do, because I spent years resisting anything that smacked of traditional femininity. But here's what I've learned. Softness isn't a sign of frailty or deficiency. It's not a liability. Let me show you why. When the Lord presented the first man with his wife, the man burst into a delighted, poetic exclamation over his beautiful new counterpart. That's in Genesis, the second chapter. Then the Lord God made the rib he had taken from the man into a woman and brought her to the man. And the man said, "This one at last is bone of my bone and flesh of my flesh. This one will be called woman, for she was taken from man." Now, Adam gave Eve a Hebrew name that was both a clever play on words and a profound revelation. "This one will be called woman, Isha, for she was taken from man," Ish. Man, woman, Ish, Isha. The sound is nearly identical. The Hebrew word for woman simply adds a feminine ending to its word for man. But the two words have complementary meanings. Many scholars believe that Ish comes from a root meaning strong, while Isha comes from a root meaning soft. So Adam was celebrating something he noticed immediately. Man, strong, woman, soft. His body designed to initiate, to move toward, to pursue. Her body designed to welcome, to draw in, to respond. Perfect counterparts. Different expressions of the same image of God. Now here's what's remarkable. God didn't make your body soft and then tell you to be hard. He designed woman head to toe, inside and out, for softness, and it's not just skin deep. 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More gentle contours, softer angles, a more delicate architecture that's unmistakably feminine. And in the most intimate moments of marriage, this design becomes crystal clear. Masculine strength giving, feminine softness receiving, united as one flesh. But here's what matters most. Your physical softness isn't random. It's a signpost. The visible points to the invisible. God wrote softness into your body because He wove it into your soul. Now, our culture has declared war on softness. Turn on any action movie and you'll see it. Female characters who've stripped away every hint of softness to become men in women's bodies. They punch, they kick, they kill without flinching. The only thing that distinguishes them from male characters? Tighter costumes, false lashes, and better hair. Hollywood's message couldn't be clearer. Real strength looks masculine, and if you want power, erase your femininity. But is softness truly devoid of power? Just consider water for a moment. You can't get much softer than water. It yields, it flows, it bends around obstacles, and yet, given enough time, water cuts through granite. It shapes coastlines, it carves the Grand Canyon. Stone is hard and impressive, but water? Water sustains every living thing. It cleanses wounds. It satisfies thirst. It makes deserts bloom. The power is in the softness. Or think about the steel magnolia, that distinctly southern image of a woman who somehow manages to be both delicate and indestructible at the same time. Sweet, but with a spine of iron. Gracious,
but fierce when it matters. Gentle in manner, but absolutely unwilling to be pushed around. You don't have to choose between softness and strength. You can be both. That's the femininity God designed. Not fragile weakness, not doormat passivity. Soft strength, which is the most formidable kind. This kind of strength knows when to bend and when to hold firm. It's gentle with hurting people, but fierce in the face of evil. So what do I mean when I say soft? I mean the tendency for women to be more yielding while men are more firm, more gentle while they are more forceful, more tender while they are more tough, more peaceful while they are more purposeful, more cooperative while they are more commanding. A feminine disposition has a different texture to it than a masculine one. It's not less than, it's just different. And here's what you need to understand. Being different doesn't make you inferior. It makes you necessary, complementary, beautifully, purposefully distinct. Now, some of you are still wrestling with this because soft feels like capitulation, like weakness, like everything feminism taught us to reject. And maybe soft just isn't a word you'd use to describe yourself. You're bold, you're direct, you get things done. Now, personality differences are real, and God made you that way, but softness isn't a personality type. It's woven into your femininity. So hear this. God doesn't just tolerate your softness. He treasures it. And here's why. It reflects his own character. Scripture describes God as compassionate and gracious, slow to anger, abounding in steadfast love, patient, tender, long-suffering. Those soft qualities are at the very heart of God. And Jesus said about himself, "I am gentle and lowly in heart." And he even used maternal language, longing to gather Jerusalem as a hen gathers her chicks. And listen to what Jesus said about his approach to those who are broken. He won't break a bruised reed or snuff out a smoldering wick. He's tender with the wounded, careful with the fragile, soft with the suffering. The fruit of the Spirit, love, joy, peace, patience, kindness, goodness, gentleness, self-control, nearly all of them soft qualities. So when the world mocks softness as weakness, when culture dismisses gentleness as outdated, when feminism tells you to harden up, remember this. God looks at a woman with a gentle, quiet spirit and says, "This is precious to me, very precious." Your softness isn't a bug in the system. It's a feature. God's tenderness flows through both his sons and his daughters, but he created women to display it in a uniquely feminine way. Now let's talk about that phrase that makes modern women's blood pressure spike, the weaker partner, in 1 Peter 3:7. Says, "Husbands, live with your wives in an understanding way, as with the weaker partner or weaker vessel, showing them honor as co-heirs of the grace of life." Now, notice what Peter does here. He doesn't say weaker to diminish women. He says weaker to elevate how men should treat them. So think about it this way. If I handed you two items, a plastic melamine plate and a piece of fine china, which one would you handle with more care? The china, right? Like your grandma's heirloom china? Not because it's less valuable, but because it's more valuable, it's more precious, it's more worthy of careful, gentle handling. A woman is not a man. She's not one of the guys. And that's Peter's point. He's not insulting you. He's commanding men to treat you like the treasure you are. And watch what comes right after, as co-heirs of the grace of life. Equal, not inferior, not less than, co-inheritors of God's grace. Same standing, same value, same inheritance, different design, equal worth. And here's what's stunning. The same passage that tells men to honor women as the weaker partner also tells women what God values most in them. Listen to 1 Peter 3, verses 3 and 4. "Don't let your beauty consist of outward things like elaborate hairstyles and wearing gold jewelry,
or find

clothes, but rather what is inside the heart. The imperishable quality of a gentle and quiet spirit, which is of great worth in God's sight. Great worth. The God who measures the seas in the hollow of his hand, the God who calls stars by name, he looks at woman with a gentle, soft, feminine spirit and says, this is what I treasure. Softness doesn't mean you're a doormat. It doesn't mean you never stand up for what's right. It doesn't mean that you're passive in the face of evil or injustice. Softness means having the wisdom to know when and when not to bend. It's feminine strength exercised with gentleness and grace and backbone. But softness is only half the story. The other half is relational beauty. And this is where something distinct about women comes into focus. Just think about the last conversation with a close friend that you had. You didn't just exchange information. You connected. You shared feelings. You talked about what was happening in your hearts. That instinctive pull toward relational depth, that's not cultural conditioning. That's divine design. Before God created woman, he said something revealing. He said, "It is not good for man to be alone. I will make a helper fit for him." Now notice that word, for. Woman was created for man. And before you bristle, just hear me out. This isn't about ownership or utility. The preposition points to relationship, toward, with reference to, in connection with. Paul makes the same point in 1 Corinthians 11. He says, "Man was not made from woman, but woman from man. Neither was man created for woman, but woman for man." She was created for him, built with someone else in view, oriented toward relationship from the very first moment of her existence. Now, that doesn't mean a woman needs a man to be complete. It means something deeper. It means that woman is wired for connection in a way that man isn't. Relationship isn't something she adds to her life. It's woven into the fabric of who she is. Now, personality matters here. Some of you are introverts and some are naturally more reserved, more self-contained. You may not be the woman who loves a crowd or craves constant conversation, but even the most introverted women tend to have a few significant relationships. The capacity for deep connection is there. It just expresses itself differently. Men tend to find their identity in what they do. Women more often find it in who they love and who loves them. Forming bonds, nurturing friendships, creating community, these aren't peripheral to femininity. They're central to it. And here's what's fascinating. God wired this into you biochemically. You produce oxytocin, the bonding hormone, at significantly higher levels than men. When you hug someone, connect deeply in conversation, or comfort a hurting friend, nurse a baby, that oxytocin floods your system, creating bonds at a molecular level. And this isn't accidental. God engineered you for relationship. He wove it. He coded it into your very DNA. Your brain even reflects this. Women's brains have more neural connections between the right and left hemispheres than men's brains do. You're literally wired to pick up on relational dynamics, read emotional cues, notice what's happening beneath the surface. This is why you can walk into a room and sense the tension nobody's talking about. This is why you remember not just what was said, but how it was said and what it meant. This is why you can carry on 5 different text conversations, remember what they told you 3 weeks ago, and keep track of all the family events posted on the refrigerator. It's not magic. It's design. And just like your softness reflects God's tender character, this relational capacity reflects something profound about who he is. God himself is relational, Father, Son, and Holy Spirit, existing in eternal communion, perfect relationship, perfect love. He created you for fellowship with him, and he designed you to long for deep connection because that longing ultimately points you toward him, toward the one your heart was made for. But here's where this gets personal, because that deep relational capacity, as beautiful as it is, can become dangerous if it's not rooted in the right place. If you've ever felt suffocated by a relationship or found yourself desperately clinging to

someone who can't carry that weight? That's what happens when a God-sized longing gets aimed at a human-sized heart. If you've ever lost yourself in trying to make someone love you the way you want to be loved, same thing. That relationship-shaped void in your heart, it's real. But here's what you need to understand. No human relationship, not your husband, not your children, not your best friend, can fill that void. Not because they're failing, but because they were never meant to. Augustine said it this way, "You have made us for yourself, O Lord, and our hearts are restless until they rest in you." That relational hunger you feel, it's meant to drive you to Jesus. He's the only relationship that can bear the full weight of your longing. He's the only one who will never let you down, never leave, never stop loving you. And here's the freedom. When you find your deepest satisfaction in Him, you can finally love others rightly. You can connect without clinging. You can give without demanding. You can perceive needs without losing yourself in meeting them. And this is where your relational design finds its true power, not in making relationships your God, but in letting God transform how you relate. So where does this leave you? Maybe you've spent years trying to prove you're just as tough as the guys. Maybe you've been told that femininity is weak and women who aren't fiercely independent are simply needy. Here's what I want you to hear. God fashioned you with softness and relational beauty, not as limitations, as gifts, not as weaknesses, as strengths. And you don't have to choose between tenderness and strength. Remember the steel magnolia? You're designed to be both. Soft strength is real strength. Just ask any woman who's ever walked someone through the darkest night of their life or stood firm for what's right without becoming hard in the process. You don't have to apologize for prioritizing relationships. That's not a flaw. It's how you reflect the relational God who made you for Himself. And you don't have to make independence your highest goal. Our culture worships self-sufficiency, the woman who needs no one and answers to no one. But God designed you for others, for community, for connection. God made you a woman on purpose. The tenderness, the relational capacity, the gentle strength, it's all good, all exactly as He intended. You don't prove your worth by erasing your femininity. The world dismisses gentleness as weakness, but God, He calls it precious, very precious. So what would it look like to embrace how God made you fully and unapologetically? Your softness isn't a liability. Your relational capacity isn't a flaw. They're a gift, so embrace them. Your womanhood isn't something to tolerate or transcend. It's something to celebrate, because when you embrace God's design, you discover something remarkable. The things the world dismisses as weakness are the very things that God treasures most. I started today by telling you about that fight with my brother. And here's how it ended, and spoiler alert, it did not go so well. At first, he just dodged, amused by his little sister's fury, and I swung harder, and I caught him square on the nose, and that's when he started fighting, and that's when I started losing fast. Soon, I was a sobbing, enraged mess on the floor. So our older brother, who was downstairs, heard the commotion, and he stormed in, and he grabbed Gordon by the neck, and he shouted, "How dare you hit your sister?" And through tears, I choked out what had started it all. "He called me a weak sissy girl." Well, Bert looked at me exasperated and not a bit amused, and he said, "Well, you better figure out that you are a girl." And he was right. I am a woman. And just like God fashioned my body as a woman, He fashioned my heart for connection and for tenderness. That's not weakness. That's design, His design. And His design is always, always good. A woman is God's living masterpiece, handcrafted in His image, intentionally created female, fashioned with softness and relational beauty. That's not an insult. It's not a limitation. It's a calling.

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3: The context of Scripture is clear. If it's poetry, it's clear. 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Not only are the Scriptures clear, but they have stood the test of time as being absolutely true. Fairy tales are pretty easy to spot when examined closely. Like the story of human evolution, which starts with non-living matter spontaneously generating in the universe, then life magically springing up from that non-living matter. Observable science confirms the history that we read in Genesis, whether through global geological evidence for the Great Flood or intelligently designed language found in human genetic sequencing. If the Bible's not completely true, then it can't be trusted reliably, but history has shown that it can be trusted, from Genesis to Revelation. I'm David Reeves. Truly, the heavens declare the glory of God.
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2: If you're prepared, you won't be scared. But we see the clouds gathering. 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We have worldwide serious problems. We have unchecked and rampant immorality, and it's getting worse.
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2: Today on In Grace, we are going to be in a series called Armageddon's Dawn. 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And we are going to be talking more today about Bible prophecy and the end times. I'm trying not to be sensationalist about these things, but I really do deeply believe that the Lord's return is imminent. It could happen at any moment, and all the signs of the times are falling into place. Today, we're going to talk more about the panorama of future events. 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
4: The predictions, which take up a quarter of the Bible, Jesus himself said over 20 times that he's going to come again, okay? He was predicting his return. Most Christians believe in a return of Jesus. Now, there's a lot of debate about exactly when he'll return. We have our view at Quentin Road Baptist Church. It's the right view, but I'm not gonna squabble over some of those details, but I'm gonna show you why I believe that and why it's important for us to believe in a imminent return of Christ, that he can come at any moment, at any time. I grew up that way. I love the idea that Jesus could come today. Why? Because that means that

better be ready. You ever remember mom and dad left you at home and they gave you a task and they told you that make sure you're done before I get home? You remember that? We all remember that, right? Just think back to that. And now some of you just right away, you know, I'm just gonna get that done, clean my room, clean the kitchen, whatever it is. And you did it and good for you. But you're not like me, okay? Because we're always, you know, I'm gonna wait, I'm gonna do this. But you know what? I know for sure they're coming back. And I know for sure I had better have it done what they told me to do. Now I might be rushing to clean my room as I hear the garage door opening. Thank God for garage doors that were loud, you know? It's a terrible thing if the garage door ever became quiet. And I think they have those now, right? Gee, Mani, that's terrible. You need an advance warning. You know how fast you can clean a room? Because the fact that you knew they were coming back kept you alert and aware and busy to do what you were tasked to do. And if we don't have a belief in an imminent return of Christ, in other words, he could come at any moment, then we lose that. And other views of when Jesus is coming, we call them pre-tribulational, mid-tribulational, post-tribulational, and then there's other views. We're gonna explain all that, what all that means, but why we hold to a pre-tribulational view of the return of Jesus for his church, okay? And then a pre-millennial view of when he will return for the battle of Armageddon and for the millennium. So we're gonna explain all that, but these are important things that matter today because we know Jesus is coming again. He said it. He was gonna come back. So we recognize that, don't we? We see that in scripture, and it does matter of how we live our life. Now let's go back to that prophecy chart real quick, and let's just go over some of the details of this chart. We are in what's called the church age. The church age is a time in which it's kind of a parenthesis in the calendar of God. We know the start date would have been Pentecost or the beginning of the church, and we don't know the end date. We know the end of the church age is the rapture, and we know that is the end of the church age. So we don't know when the rapture is, but it could be at any time. We'll explain the rapture. It's the coming of the Lord Jesus in the air at the rapture. And then we have a couple things that are gonna happen in heaven for the believer. We're gonna have what's called the judgment seat of Christ and the marriage supper of the Lamb while the tribulation is happening on the earth. Now, what's the tribulation? It's a 7-year period divided into 3.5 years. So divided in half of the tribulation and the great tribulation. What's gonna mark the middle of that tribulation and the great tribulation? The Antichrist is gonna break a 7-year peace treaty. By the way, that's how you know when the tribulation starts. Somebody finally achieves peace in the Middle East. Every president that I've ever known when I've been alive, great presidents, terrible presidents, all have worked toward peace in Israel, the Israeli-Palestinian problem. They've all worked toward it. They've all failed miserably. One person, I'm not saying a U.S. president, but somebody, we don't know who. By the way, if you think you know who it is, you're wrong, okay? I'm just gonna tell you that. If you're predicting who it is and if you're predicting some date of the rapture and all that, you're wrong, okay? So don't do that. Don't do that. But we know what he's gonna be like. We know he's gonna consolidate the power from all these different governments into one government. And there's been a push for that, globalism, and we have a president right now that's pushing back against that, but our next president's gonna want that, and we're not gonna have all the borders and things that we have today. And that's another thing people are pushing. Consolidation of government, consolidation of monetary systems. And by the way, we're seeing that today too, aren't we? We're gonna see a one-world currency, a one-world government, and a one-world religion. You're gonna see a consolidation of all religions, and you're hearing that preached today, that there's many different ways to God. You know, you have your way, I have my way, and everyone's okay, everyone's right. That's wrong. Jesus said, I'm the way, the truth, and the life. There's only one way, and it's through Jesus, the Son of God, who died for you on a cross and rose again. That's the only way you're going to heaven. But this Antichrist is going to merge all of these things together

0: And you're gonna see a consolidation of these things, even today, but ultimately during this tribulation. It's going to be some of the worst calamities coming upon the earth because God is going to give these judgments on the earth. There's a series of seal judgment, trumpet judgments, and bowl judgments. And these judgments are going to be poured out on this planet. And it's gonna be a horrible, horrible time that God is finally putting an end to sin and rebellion. The ultimate rebellion is the battle of Armageddon that takes place at the end of the tribulation. And then Jesus returns. We call that the glorious return or the second coming of Jesus. The rapture is not the second coming of Jesus. Right before the battle of Armageddon is the second coming of Jesus. Why is the rapture not the second coming? Because he doesn't come to the earth. Jesus gathers us in the clouds. He came the first time in Bethlehem. He left the earth at the Mount of Olives, the ascension, right, after the resurrection. He's coming back to that exact place that he left on the Mount of Olives. That's the second coming. And then we have the devil bound for 1,000 years. There's a whole point to that, this millennial reign or kingdom reign where the lion and the lamb will lie down together. And then there's a final rebellion against God. And there's a great white throne judgment, not to determine heaven or hell, but to determine hell, degrees of hell, most likely, and then an eternal doom, lake of fire, and a new heaven and a new earth will come down. All of this is in the future of our planet, and it's all very, very frightening.
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0: If you're prepared, you won't be scared. But we see the clouds gathering. We see the sky getting dark. We have worldwide serious problems. We have unchecked and rampant immorality, and it's getting worse. We have heinous crimes that are escalating. People are worshiping anything but the one true God. I just pulled a couple headlines. I didn't have to dig. These were just right there. Yo-Yo Ma, I love his playing. I love even Johann Sebastian Bach music. It's peaceful, it's wonderful. But he wants to, the headline is, Yo-Yo Ma wants Bach to save the world. And that's a wonderful sentiment, but Bach nor any music nor any person is gonna save the world. And you know, he's trying hard. He's putting on a series of concerts in 36 cities, 6 continents, performing, and then calling for a day of action, different things like that. And I'm not saying it's bad. I'm not saying it's wrong. I'm just saying that's not gonna save the world, okay? Well, you know what? We have North Korea, we have Iran, we have other nations that we're worried about that are developing nuclear weapons, and they're rogue nations. They don't have stability, and those nuclear weapons can do great harm to the planet. We are so close to getting into nuclear war. These things bother our world, and they should. We live in a very unstable world. Iraq is another issue that just never seems to stabilize and settle down. And we have problems everywhere that we look in this world. So we have all of these things in our news. Now, we're gonna end the news segment on a lighter note. National Coffee Day. Didn't any of you celebrate National Coffee Day? I celebrate National Coffee Day every day. I really do. And here's the story from the ABC station in New York. Krispy Kreme is giving away free coffee for National Coffee Day. Okay? Here's a real

sign of the time. Duncan is offering a buy one, get one free deal. Duncan. What is Duncan? Oh, you mean Dunkin' Donuts? No, they changed their name. The sign of the times. The end is near.

0: doesn't have any National Coffee Day deals or steals. Not surprised. By the way, I roast coffee, and I've got some coffee here, fresh roasted yesterday in my garage, roasted coffee in my garage. Any of you just really love coffee almost more than your children? You love the Lord, you love salvation, you love your spouse, your kids, but then coffee, right? Any of you like that? But in the headlines, we find a lot of problems in our world. That was yesterday. You open up today's headlines, they're gonna be similar. Tomorrow's headlines are gonna be similar. In other words, this is really coming. But to those that are in Christ, the future doesn't have to be scary. Why? Because the Bible says, Luke 21:28, when these things begin to come to pass, look up, lift up your heads, for your redemption draweth nigh. Now that's a verse given to Israel that had come to faith in Jesus as Messiah during the tribulation. They will look upon him whom they have pierced. But it's also a verse that gives me comfort because our redemption is drawing nigh. The worse the world gets, the darker the skies grow, the closer we get to the dawn of Armageddon, the more I realize that Jesus' return is a lot closer than it was yesterday. When I was a kid, I was so excited about the return of Christ. We literally thought it could happen any moment. We actually did rapture practice. You ever done rapture practice? I mean, we were excited about the return of the Lord. And you say, well, he hasn't come. Where's the return of the Lord? We're not seeing prophecy conferences as much anymore. People aren't talking about prophecy. We still talk about prophecy. Why? Because it's in the Bible. And it makes a difference in life. It makes us more prepared. It makes us more excited. And I know for sure that he's closer today than he was when I was a kid. A lot closer. It's wonderful to think that he could come back at any moment.
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0: Many Christians barely can attend church once a week. You're very proud of yourself if you attend once a week. And if you attend here once a week, I'm glad you're here. I really am. And I'm happy for that. Just keep coming once a week, and I'm not upset at you at all. But the Bible does say in Hebrews 10:25, not forsaking the assembling of ourselves together. We have other services during the week. We have a different service in the evening. Midweek, we have a service. We have all sorts of things happening. Come, why? Because it says, so much more as you see the day approaching. I think we should be having more church instead of less church. Some of you can't, and I understand that for various reasons with jobs or distance or driving at night or whatever. That I understand that. But what I'm trying to say is think about how you can be more effective for Christ. How could you be more prepared? There's a great need to study Bible prophecy. We shouldn't be intimidated by the study of the end times. If Revelation mystifies you and scares you, stay tuned because we're going to figure it out together. We're going to go through it, we're going to understand it, and we're going to see how it sheds light, incredible light, on the future. In 1 Thessalonians 4:13, we're told to not be ignorant, brethren. Don't be ignorant concerning them which are asleep. This is referring to the rapture, that sorrow not even as others that have no hope. Continue to read that passage and you'll read about the rapture. But it starts by saying, don't be ignorant. We need to study end time Bible prophecy. And then our last verses today, 2 Thessalonians 1:7-9. And to you who are troubled, rest with us. When the Lord Jesus shall be revealed from heaven with his mighty angels in flaming fire, taking vengeance on them that know not God and that obey not the gospel of our Lord Jesus Christ, who shall

0: shall be punished with an everlasting destruction from the presence of the Lord and from the glory of his power. My friends, there is an eternity that will separate you from a perfect and holy God. There is a place called the eternal lake of fire. I wish that weren't in the Bible. I wish it weren't in the Bible, but it is. And it says, in flaming fire, taking vengeance on them that know not God. How can you know God? Well, it says that this vengeance of the Lord will be upon that obey not the gospel. What is obeying the gospel? The gospel is an invitation to be saved. It's an invitation to be saved from hellfire. Obeying the gospel is accepting the message of salvation, accepting Jesus as your Savior. It's as if he wants to reach down and grab you and pluck you out of there. But you have to do it in this life. You have to obey the gospel. If you don't, the vengeance of God will come upon you. It's not because he hates you. He loves you, but he has to eventually put down rebellion and put down sin. And that's what we see in the tribulation. That's what we see in the final battle after the millennium. God is finally saying, rebellion and sin has caused enough hurt and pain and sorrow. We're going to put that away. He's provided a way for everyone to be saved, but you have to receive that as a gift. You have to accept that as a gift. All of us have sin. We've fallen short of the glory of God. He is righteous, but that sin, our sin, separates us from God. And our destination, if we die in our sins, is that eternal lake of fire. But Jesus, who knew no sin, was made sin for us. This is 2 Corinthians 5:21. God hath made him, Christ, who knew no sin, to be sin for us, that we might be made the righteousness of God in him. If you are as righteous as God, you wouldn't have anything separating you from God. But you have to receive that as a gift. You have to put your faith in him. And when you do, you have eternal life. You are prepared for the rapture. You're prepared for not spending eternity in hell. You will go to heaven. You say, well, then why should we live for Christ? Why should we do good things? Why should we be good people? It's because we are children of God. We should be doing what he wants us to do because we love him, because of what he's done for us. We should serve him. But that doesn't help us stay saved. It doesn't keep us saved. It doesn't get us saved. It's because of our salvation that we want to please him and serve him and live our lives for him. But our works have nothing to do with our salvation. It's by his grace that you're saved through faith. It's not of yourselves. It's a gift of God, not of works, lest any man should boast. That's the gospel. You have to obey the gospel. How do you do that? By believing Jesus died for you on a cross and rose again. By trusting in him, the Bible says you have, present tense, everlasting life. You're prepared. Now live for the Lord. Live for the Lord. Why? Because he could come back at any moment. And then you don't have any more time to live for him. You don't have any more time to earn rewards in heaven, the things that God wants to do. Think of the glorious future. Think of that throne room scene that we read about in Revelation. Think about people casting down their crowns. Do you want to have some crowns to cast down to our great God? Think about that.
1: 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Almost every Sunday at 11 o'clock Central Time, I'm preaching. Come up afterwards and say, hey, I listen or I watch In Grace. I would love to meet you.
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11: When idolatry takes root, leading to iniquity, demons assume you have invited them.
12: Dr. Tony Evans says spiritual compromise can affect far more than just the present generation.
11: It becomes a spiritual invitation. It becomes a curse.
12: This is the Alternative Broadcast, featuring the timeless biblical teachings from the archives of Dr. Tony Evans. Some of the issues you struggle with today had their beginnings long before you were born. But today, Dr. Evans shows why we're not doomed to pass on our problems to our kids. Let's join him as he takes a look at how generational cycles of sin can be broken once and for all.
11: Life's problems are like trees. They have roots. And unbeknownst to many of us, some of the roots of the problems we are now struggling with, enduring, and being devoured by are rooted in generational curses. And today I want to talk to you about generational curses. God is a generational God. He told Adam, be fruitful, multiply, fill the earth. Satan's attack on Adam and Eve was not merely an issue related to the mother and the father. He wanted to affect the lineage and the line. In fact, he affected the lineage and the line because Cain killed his brother Abel. The Bible regularly says God is the God of Abraham, Isaac, and Jacob. In other words, family generations. What is a generational curse? A generational curse may be defined as curses inherited or passed down from one generation to another due to rebellion against God. You and I pass down to our children a lot of things. Their racial color is passed down through their parents. Various shapes, hair texture, DNA is passed down. Children look like parents, biologically. But just as there are physical things that children partake of from their parents, there are spiritual things that children partake of from their parents. Many of the things that many of us are facing were passed down. I want to walk through this with you, looking at a number of passages, so that you understand if you are cursed generationally and how to break it. In Deuteronomy chapter 3,

0: 30, God has completing his discussion of his covenant with Israel. He has spent an enormous amount of time in chapters 28 and 29 discussing blessings and cursing. He discusses in chapter 27 the curses that will follow. He comes in 28, verse 2, all these blessings will come upon you. Verse 15 of chapter 28, but it shall come about if you do not obey the Lord your God to observe his commandments and his statutes, all these curses will come and overtake you. The essence of God's relationship with his covenanted people is a relationship of curses and blessings. So if we look in chapter 30, the passage I ask you to look at, he says in verse 15, see, I have set before you today life and prosperity, death and adversity. He says in verse 19, I call heaven and earth to witness against you this day that I have set before you life and death, the blessing and the curse. So choose life in order that you may live, you and your descendants. Blessing is the enjoyment and full participation in the will of God for your life. Cursing is the misery and emptiness of not fulfilling your divinely ordained purpose. He says, I have set before you blessing and cursing, life and death, prosperity and adversity. And then he says to them, so choose. Generational curses are the transfer of negative patterns in the lives of the children through the parents that affect the individuals, their families, and whole nations, if you will, the Bible recognizes having been cursed. If your family line is characterized by divorce, incest, poverty, uncontrolled anger, spousal abuse, depression, barrenness, you may be living out a curse. If you can see a pattern. Now, a person can have these problems and they not be tied to a pattern. Well, then it's not a generational curse. A generational curse is you can look back and you can see this pattern. My mother was angry and mad and vindictive and evil, and I'm finding inability to control my own emotions. I'm seeing a lot of me in her, even though I said I'd never be like that. The problem is you may have inherited something. And we've tried to work with girls who've gotten pregnant as teenagers. When you look at the lives of a number of these young ladies, they are fulfilling a pattern. A pattern they can track back to their mother and to their grandmother and to their great-grandmother, and they are living out a pattern. That's why simply dealing with the biological and skipping the spiritual will never solve the problem. Because you could be dealing with a curse. The Bible says that these curses are tied to choices. It says you choose. I have set before you, that is, I've given you an option of life and blessing or death and cursing. Choose life. And he says that the life you choose is not only your life. He says the life you choose affects you and your descendants. Because God is a generational God. When Adam sinned in the garden, the Bible says that affected the whole human race. For now all men are born in sin. In other words, his decision affected the generations. Many of the things that you are seeing in society today, for example, the random murder of people, the callous, hardcore killing at will. The Bible ties that to another issue. It ties it to the shedding of innocent blood. In other words, when babies are killed by abortion, which means you shed innocent blood, then that works itself out in society with the expansion of random murder. Because there is a connection, there is a spiritual link to decisions. So you have to raise the question, and you have to answer this question: do I want to pass this on? Do I want to pass on my alcoholism? Do I want to pass on my drug addiction? Do I want to pass on my lifestyle? Do I want my kids to pick this up? Why? Because curses and blessings are transferred. And the choice is for you and your descendants. What's the cause of a generational curse? Look back at, it could go to a lot of scriptures, but look at Exodus chapter 20. Here's the root cause, and we'll try to make this plain to you. Verse 4, Exodus 20 says, "You shall not make for yourself an idol or any likeness of what is in heaven or on earth or beneath or in the water under the earth. You shall not worship them or serve them, for I, the Lord your God, am a jealous God, visiting the iniquity of the fathers on the children, on the third and fourth generation of those who hate me, but showing loving kindness to thousands, to those who love me and keep my commandments." Please notice, he says there is a direct link, verse 4, between idolatry and the passing on of iniquity. Now he's talking to the people within the covenant, and he says to them that your decision to choose other gods, idols, and an idol is anything outside of the true God that you look to meet your needs. When you have to go outside of the true God to get your needs met, that's an idol. So an idol is not just a tree or somebody looking at the sun. An idol can be money, an idol can be a person, an idol can be anything you look to outside of what God has ordained to meet your needs. That thing becomes an idol. And with an idol always comes iniquity. And the reason that with an idol comes iniquity is because the moment you take up an idol, you introduce a demon. Idolatry is the track on which the train of demons ride. See, demons have no power with the true God, but they have power with false gods. So once you choose a false god, you have invited a demon into your world. And that's why the problems are so hard to overcome, because you're not just dealing with the problem. You're dealing with the demon who is instigating the problem in your life. So you're dealing with the spiritual reality. And that's why you try, you promise, you make commitments, you pledge, you do all of that, and this thing won't go away. It won't go away because you're not just dealing with that thing. You're dealing with the demonic power behind the idolatrous act producing the iniquity control.
1: 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I'll repeat that information for you after part two of today's lesson and this.
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0: What God is asking for those who are in His covenant, is an exclusivity clause, a no competition clause. You can't have dual gods. If you have trash lying around your house or in your garage, after a period of time, uninvited guests are going to show up. Ugly guests, guests you don't like. Now, you didn't go out and tell the roaches, come unto me. You didn't go out and tell the ants, you know, I open my home for you to make yourself at home. You didn't formally invite them. They invited themselves. But the reason they invited themselves is that the conditions were right. So they thought your trash was an invitation. You didn't formally choose to say, come into my house. All you did was set the stage. So they thought you were inviting them into your house by how your house was situated. When idolatry takes root, leading to iniquity, creating trash in our lives, demons assume you have invited them. And it becomes a spiritual invitation. It becomes a curse. Don't misread what he says here. In Exodus 20, the second half of the verse, visiting the iniquity of the fathers on the children, on the third and fourth generation of those who hate me. So we got iniquity visitation rights. Visiting the iniquity. When a child chooses, because it's a choice here, to adopt the lifestyle or the sinful pattern of the parent, they not only get the repercussions of their choice, they get a visitation. In other words, God not only looks at their choice, He remembers what their daddy did. So now they got double trouble. Because they've got their decision, but then they've got the carryover from their parents' decision. In other words, of those who hate me. In other words, because they made the decision to be an idolater, they pick up the repercussions of their idolatry plus their parents' idolatry. So it becomes accumulated cursing. That's why the children are often worse off than the parent was. They go deeper into it. And that's why Satan always has a new and improved, you know, our problem growing up, you know, old school was people getting high off of alcohol, people standing on the corner with Thunderbird, people, you know, Jack Daniels. I mean, that was what you were concerned about when we were growing up. Not today. You got heroin, you got crack cocaine, you know, you got ecstasy, you got, and Satan is just stirring stuff up for the children. So it can be worse for the children who have adopted the chemical orientation of the daddy. So he's got something to accumulate it and make it worse. You weren't worried when you sent your children to school growing up about kids blowing them away. When I was coming along, yeah, you would have your incidences, but something deeper has gone wrong. But because people don't look and connect the problems with the spiritual cursing, they just think it's the thing that they're looking at. They never seek to address it spiritually. Now, if this can happen down to the third or fourth generation, then that means curses can come from a series of people. Yeah. You see, each of us has two parents, four grandparents, eight great-grandparents, and 16 great-great-grandparents. Yeah. So if it can flow down to the third and fourth generation, that thing can flow down from any number of people, many of whom you don't know. You don't know your great-great-grandmother or father. You don't know them, but they could have set something in motion. And all you're seeing in your daddy is what was set in motion generations before him. It's a spiritual link. It's a spiritual connection. Look real quick at Ezekiel chapter 18. Verse 2, what do you mean by using this proverb concerning the land of Israel saying, the fathers eat sour grapes, but the children's teeth are set on edge? In other words, the fathers have adopted something, but the kids' teeth are the ones that are crooked. Your issue may never show up in your lifetime. Oh, it's going to show up though. Because once the choice is made by the child, God remembers the father and it is passed down. One of the great curses of our day is fatherlessness. A generation of children who will grow up never knowing their father, or might as well not knowing him. That's a curse. The repercussions of that curse are financial, the amount of poverty single parents are in, boys who don't know who they are. You have a curse. You see, this thing rolls over and a father may not think of that boy ever, but what's rolling over to the son are crooked teeth. He says, iniquity has passed down. He goes on in chapter 18, verse 14. Now behold, he has a son who has observed all of his father's sins, which he committed, and observing does not do likewise. He shall not eat of the mountain shrines. He doesn't do what his father says. He keeps his hand from the door, verse 17. Verse 19, the person who sins will die. The son will not bear the punishment of the father's iniquity, nor will the father bear the punishment for the son's iniquity. The righteousness of the righteous will be upon him. The wickedness of the wickedness will be upon himself. In other words, there is a way you can break the curse by changing the choice. And remember in Deuteronomy 30, he said, you choose. How do we break this generational curse? We could go on and on and on about generational curses because they show up in so many ways. They show up in attitudes, and those attitudes are, any of you know just people who are just evil? There could very well be an inheritance, a DNA transfer. Leviticus, verse 39. So those of you, Leviticus 26, who may be left will rot away because of their iniquity in the lands of your enemies, and also because of the iniquity of their forefathers, they will rot away with them. But if they confess their iniquity and the iniquity of their forefathers, in their unfaithfulness which was committed against me, and also in their acting with hostility against me, I also will act with hostility against them to bring them into the land of the enemies. And or if their uncircumcised heart becomes humbled so that they make amends for their iniquity, then I will remember my covenant with Jacob. I will remember my covenant with Isaac and my covenant with Abraham as well. And I will remember the land. How do you break a generational curse? Things that we have inherited that we never made the link to daddy, granddaddy, great-granddaddy. We didn't make the link. You must come to God and repent of your own participation. You must be willing to confess your iniquity, that is, your participation in the inheritance, even though it may have been how you were raised, even though that's what your mama thought, even though that's what your granny taught. No. He says, you must confess your participation. Then you must confess their participation. Notice what he says. He says, confess their iniquity and

0: forefathers.
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3: Do you have some friends who claim that there's no such thing as right and wrong, that all morality is relative? How can you show them there really are absolute moral laws? Well, watch how they react when someone wrongs them. It's easy to say all morality is relative, but when someone gossips about them and they say, hey, that's wrong, they are proving they believe gossip is absolutely wrong. In fact, every time they react negatively when someone wrongs them, they prove they believe absolute moral laws exist. The Apostle Paul tells us in Romans 2 that God has written the moral law on every man's heart. So it's impossible for us to deny the awareness of right and wrong that God has given to each of us.
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5: Michelangelo spent four grueling years on his back painting over 400 larger-than-life figures on the ceiling of the Sistine Chapel. The task was so demanding that when he finished, friends hardly recognized him because he had aged so dramatically. It's been noted that Michelangelo painted even the dark corners of the chapel with meticulous care. He never cut corners because he labored under the conviction that God would see his work, and that was what mattered most. Now, you might be tempted today to cut some corners and take the easy way out of your work. Maybe you think, no one will ever know. But, as Michelangelo and other great masters of their trades knew, God sees. So, let's remember the Apostle Paul's instruction to do our work heartily, as unto the Lord and not unto men. Because doing our work to please God is the surest way to redeem the time.
4: Redeeming the Time from LifeChangingSeminars.com.

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0: What principles guide your life? The way you raise your children? How about the way you invest your time, your resources, or maybe how you support God's work? Well, those decisions don't just happen. They flow from something deeper. Welcome to Through the Bible. As we continue learning about the Sermon on the Mount, Dr. J. Vernon McGee takes us straight to the heart of the matter. This powerful message isn't just about outward behavior, though. It's about the inner motives that shape our actions. The righteousness that Jesus describes begins on the inside and then works its way out. I'm Steve Schwetz, and I'm glad that you're on the Bible bus with us. Go ahead and open your Bible to Matthew chapter 5, verse 42, and as you find it, Greg and I will share a few notes from listeners who hop aboard, this time via the app.
1: Yes, Steve, we're excited because we have been able to build over 100 different language apps that have the TTB systematic teaching and the Bible. It's that simple. And there is an easy way to respond and give feedback through the app.
0: Yep.
1: All of these testimonies came through our various app feedback systems.
0: Yeah, this first one comes, and you would think, oh, it's in the U.S. No, this comes from Mario in Argentina, who listens to our Spanish app. Listen to this. When I was a child, my parents used to listen to this program on the radio. They are no longer with us, but thanks to the Lord, a sister in Christ told me about the app. I downloaded it, and now I enjoy the teachings every day. My life is spiritually enriched, and I always recommend the app and share the studies as well. May our Heavenly Father fill you with His grace until His coming. That is my greatest desire.
1: And thanks for pointing out that this Spanish listener is in Argentina. That is the reason that we have invested in digital ministry is the footprint is basically the whole world, except where there is no internet access. And that's increasingly a small part of the world.
0: Yeah.
1: So this is a powerful way for us to fling the seed of the Word of God. Now we can go from Argentina to Alabama, and Robin tells us her Through the Bible story. She says, back when I was a kid, my mom used to listen on WJMM in Lexington, Kentucky. She still does. I'm 62 years old now. I recently looked you up and downloaded the app. I'm in Revelation, and let's say that I am hooked. I have learned so much already and cannot wait each day to listen at my convenience. I've had some questions answered and explained in ways that I understand. I am so looking forward to going ahead with you all and don't know why I have waited so long. Thank you for providing this app and a way to follow along. I'm already working on getting my friends hooked up and will be talking to my pastor. We recently went through the whole book of Revelation on Sunday nights.
0: Robin, thank you so much for that encouragement and for sharing the app with your friends. And for those of you who want to be able to do the same, you can always download it from one of the app stores. And you can also get a pack of 10 of these little

0: call them Bible bus passes, about the size of a business card. You can keep them with you. Super easy. You can just say, hey, can I share something with you that's had an impact on my life? Hand them the card. They can scan the QR code, and they're on the Bible bus at that point, too.
1: And that QR code takes you to a website with all 100 apps, the English plus the other languages. So if you meet someone that speaks another language, you can do that as well.
0: Yep, that's great.
1: Steve, how about what Deborah had to share?
0: Okay, this is, in 2020, I was hospitalized due to World Trade Center illness for 5 months. When I returned home from rehab, I was alone a lot, but very grateful to God in the name of Jesus for being alive. I discovered the program and have been on the Bible bus since then. It's my first go-around and waiting to ride the bus again. You have helped me to live a better life as a Christian. I thank God for all of you.
1: And so Steve shared with you, you can go to any of the major stores, the Apple Store or the Google Play Store, and download our app. Just type in Through the Bible, THRU, the Bible, and you will be able to, as Robin pointed out, you can study anytime, as many times as you want. That's one of the other great things about these apps. They're such great tools for study.
0: Yeah. Greg, why don't you pray for us as we begin?
1: Father, thank you for the technology that allows us to make your word available to more and more people. And now, as we all turn our hearts and minds to your word, we pray for you to open our hearts and change our lives. In Jesus' name, amen.
0: Now our study of Matthew 5 continues on Through the Bible with Dr. J. Vernon McGee.
2: Now we come in this chapter to see something that's very important, and it's the relationship of the subjects of the kingdom to God, and the inner motives which govern external acts of righteousness. And here we'll see the giving of alms, prayer, and fasting, and the getting of riches. All of these are very important, by the way. And we see the relationship of the citizen of the kingdom of heaven to God. And you'll notice that when we concluded last time in chapter 5, and I rushed through that last section there rather hurriedly, we made the statement that business could not be conducted today by this law here. Archbishop McGee of Ireland years ago said that it was impossible to conduct the affairs of the British nation on the basis of the Sermon on the Mount. Now, I do not know whether I'm related to Archbishop McGee or not, but I certainly find that I think as he did about the Sermon on the Mount. This can only be enforced when he is on the throne. That, I think, ought to be quite obvious. Give to him that asketh thee, and for him that would borrow thee, turn not thou away. And so many of the wealthy churches today, they attempt to follow, they say, the Sermon on the Mount. That's their regular diet. Well, you go out and try to get something from the rich and see how far you get today, my friend. You won't get very far, I can assure you, because they don't really live by it. They say it's a great document. All they do is they just think it's great. That's all. They hear about it on Sunday. But Monday morning, it's just cold-blooded business and cash on the barrelhead, or you don't get it. And that, of course, is the way the business world is set up today. But there's a great principle here for the child of God, and we shouldn't miss that. We should try to be helpful to those that are in need. And there's so many kind Christian acts that can be performed today by believers. And after all, there were no hospitals or orphans' homes or works of charity. The Bible doesn't call it that. Acts of love that have preceded the preaching of the gospel, always followed it. And the proof, of course, is the fruit is the important thing. And there is a great principle here, and it concluded by saying that we're to be perfect, even as your Father, which is in heaven, is perfect. And how can you be perfect? Accepted in the Beloved, in Christ. Those that are in Christ Jesus, there's no condemnation to them. God sees us in Christ. And you get there by faith in him. That's the only way that you can become perfect, is through faith in Christ today. Then there begins that slow process of sanctification in our lives. And this, of course, should be a goal. But to say that you can automatically, in your own strength, attain it, and then go to God and say, look what I've done. Look how

wonderful I am. And you get all the glory. And you force God to save you on that basis. And my friend, you're going to do nothing of the kind, because you and I are not perfect. And it's only in the little nursery rhyme that the little fellow that reached in his thumb, pulled out a plum, and said, "What a smart boy am I." We got a lot of that in religion today. The little folk that sit around and reach in their thumb and pull out a plum, and they say, "My, what a smart boy I am." My friend, may I say to you, you and I need a Savior today. Now we're dealing here in chapter 6 with the externalities of religion. That's very important to see. In chapter 5, the king speaks of the righteousness which his subjects must possess. And it must be a righteousness to exceed the righteousness of the scribes and Pharisees. Now, they had a religious righteousness. And that man Nicodemus was an outstanding man, and he was religious. You can't find much to criticize about him, but our Lord said to him, you have to be born again. Now, we have to have a righteousness superior to that, and that only comes through trusting Christ. Now, in this chapter, he talks about the righteousness that the subjects of the kingdom are to practice. And the motive, of course, is an important thing in doing for God. No third party can enter into this relationship. These things are between the soul and God. And the things that are mentioned here are the giving of alms. The second thing is prayer. The third thing is fasting. The fourth thing is money. And the other thing is taking thought and care for the future. These are very practical considerations. Now listen to him here. He first talks about alms, and this all has to do with the externality of religion, or ostentation in what you do in a religious way. Now notice this. Take heed that ye do not your alms before men to be seen of them, otherwise ye have no reward of your Father which is in heaven. Now, your giving is between you and God, and you do not give to be seen of man. This is a great principle here. Now, notice what he says, and he uses very strong language. He says, "Therefore, when thou doest thine alms, do not sound a trumpet before thee, as the hypocrites do in the synagogues and in the streets, that they may have glory of man. Verily I say unto you, they have their reward." He said this with biting irony and with a rapier of sarcasm, and our Lord knew how to use that. It was the custom of the Pharisees when they wanted to give to the poor. They'd go down to a corner, a busy corner in Jerusalem, and they'd blow a trumpet. The purpose of it was, of course, was to call the poor and needy together to receive the gift. But it also afforded a very fine opportunity to let others know how generous they were. Aren't they parallels to some Christians today? Listen, he says, when they do it that way, they have their reward. And you ask the question, well, what is their reward? Well, what was it they were after? They did it to be seen of man. They were seen of man. They blew a trumpet, and everybody came running out. And that was their reward. It wasn't between them and God. Now, why do you give? I've been told that certain men, I remember several years ago, I was asked to take an offering in a certain organization. And they said, now, the thing that you want to do is to make sure that you give everybody an opportunity to stand up and say how much they'd give. And the way you do it, say, how many give $100? And I said, well, why in the world do you do it like that? Well, Mr. So-and-so's here. If you just take an offering, he'll put a dollar in. But if you let them stand up and say who's going to give $100, he'll stand up and give $100, and he'll give it too. May I say, he blew a trumpet. And I came to know the man. I came to discover that's the way he gave. I've had many folk that when they'd give you a very large check, and they'd give it to you personally, and I had a man that always gave me that check before I went into the pulpit. He was very smart in doing that because he thought it would excite me enough that I'd get up and mention it. And a friend of his came to me one day and he said, so-and-so's disturbed. He gave you a check the other day and you didn't get up and acknowledge it. And may I say to you, I didn't. And I told this man the reason why. I said, now this man's a man of means. The check he gave

relationship to what he has isn't very much. But I said there happened to be a mail carrier also that handed me an envelope, and he didn't want me to open it till after the service, and he didn't want me to say a word to anybody. And he gave almost twice as much as that man.

Christian giving today. The college I graduated from, they sure played on human nature. They sent out a beautiful architect's drawing of a tower they were going to put on the old hall that was there when I was in school. And they very, you know, modestly said, and we'll, of course, name it after the donor. And I understand they had a half a dozen that wanted to give because that tower is known. It's called so-and-so tower in honor of that man. Well, that trumpet's been blown all the time. In fact, it's on there in stone, carved in stone. A lot of people give like that. Now, that kind of giving is worth nothing before God. Notice what he says, verse 3 of chapter 6. When thou doest alms, let not thy left hand know what thy right hand doeth, that thine alms may be in secret, and thy Father which seeth in secret himself shall reward thee openly. Don't reach in your pocket with one hand and then put the other hand in the air to let people know how much you're giving. When you put that hand in your pocket to give, just don't let the other hand know what you're doing. That's what our Lord is saying. Oh, this is biting sarcasm. Do you really live by the Sermon on the Mount, my liberal friend? I don't think you do. Now, verse 5, and when thou prayest, thou shalt not be as the hypocrites are. My Lord uses strong language, doesn't he? For they love to pray standing in the synagogues and in the corners of the streets, that they may be seen of men. Verily I say unto you, they have their reward. Now they pray to be seen of men. You know they have a prayer shawl. Man goes around wearing that prayer shawl. That means he's in prayer. And that's to advertise that he's praying. He says that if they pray like that, they have their reward. What is their reward? Well, their reward is they want to be seen of man. They're seen of man. But their prayers are not answered. It never gets above the rafters of the building. Verse 6, but thou, when thou prayest, enter into thy closet. When thou hast shut thy door, pray to thy Father which is in secret, and thy Father which seeth in secret shall reward thee openly. Now, this is revolutionary, what we're dealing with here, in more ways than one. Did you notice that he's using the term Father, your Father? These are citizens of the kingdom. How do you become a child of God today? To as many as received him, to them gave he the right or the authority to become the sons of God, even to those that don't do any more nor less than simply believe on his name. And our Lord even said to Nicodemus, you must be born again. You can't call God Father. And you'll find back in the Old Testament, they never used that term. There was no relationship of a son and a father. Now, the nation Israel, the whole nation was called Israel, my son, but not the individual. Now, this is a new relationship that he's talking about here. Now, he says, when ye pray, use not vain repetitions as the heathen do. I counted the other day in a prayer, I suppose a dozen repetitions. The fellow prayed about a certain thing 12 different times. He says, don't do that. If you just ask the Father one time, he hears you. For they think they shall be heard for their much speaking. Be not ye therefore like unto them, for your Father knoweth what things ye have need of before ye ask him. Now this is the thing that should guide prayer, the marks of genuine prayer, first of all, is sincerity. You go in and close the door between you and the Lord. Then there's a simplicity. Don't use vain repetition. Just get right down to the nitty-gritty. Tell the Lord what you got on your mind. And then he gives us a sample here, and he says, be not ye therefore like unto them, for your Father knoweth what things ye have need of before ye ask him. Even in your petitions, he already knows what you have need of, but we're to go and ask him. We're told here, after this manner, therefore, pray ye. Now, this is the so-called Lord's Prayer, and I don't want to be ugly today, but I do want to say several things about the Lord's Prayer. I have a book, and the title of that book is Let Us Pray, and I deal with the Lord's Prayer. Somebody says you never use it in your public service. No, I don't think that a Sunday morning crowd should get up and pray, give us this day our daily bread, when they left a turkey in the oven that would be done time they got home, and they already have their meal. I think this is going to be

0: very meaningful prayer for those that are really hungry. And a well-fed Sunday morning congregation ought not to pray this because it becomes a vain repetition for them. This is a wonderful model prayer, however. And I can't go into detail. Our Father, which art in heaven, hallowed be thy name. Now, this can't be the Lord's prayer because if it were, very frankly, he couldn't pray this prayer. He couldn't join with you and me and say, Our Father, because the relationship between the Father and the Son is the relationship in deity, not through a begetting. It's a position and not a beginning. I became the Son of God through faith in Christ. Therefore, he wouldn't join with me and say, Our Father, which art in heaven, hallowed be thy name. Thy kingdom come. Now, we're talking about that kingdom. And the prayer is that this kingdom should come. And this is a worthy prayer for anyone to pray this. Of course it is. Thy will be done in earth as it is in heaven. And give us this day our daily bread. Forgive us our debts as we forgive our debtors or our trespasses. Either one. I think he used both. He couldn't pray this. He had no sins. He couldn't join with us in this. It's not the Lord's prayer. It was the disciples' prayer. And he says, lead us not into temptation, which means leave us not in testing, but deliver us from evil. For thine is the kingdom and the power and the glory forever. Amen. I don't want to go into too much detail here, but may I say this? I think this is a marvelous prayer for a new believer to pray privately, to learn to pray. Now, my mother was not saved till late in life, and she got a book of prayers. She didn't know how to pray, and she began by just repeating the Lord's Prayer. And then she learned to pray on her own. And then finally she graduated from this, and she could pray her own prayer. We start a child off like this. Now I lay me down to sleep. I pray the Lord my soul to keep. And we just think it's wonderful. Then one day little Willie or little Susie says, God bless Mom and God bless Papa. And then we just go into ecstasy because of that, don't we? Because they're now beginning to pray on their own. Now the day comes when little Willie or Susie, they become 21 years old. They don't get out now and say, now I lay me down to sleep. I pray the Lord my soul to keep. They can pray on their own now. And when I hear a congregation Sunday morning praying this prayer, I think, well, here we go. Now I lay me down to sleep. We ought to be able now to pray on our own and not just have a memorized prayer to begin with. This was just to help them in their prayer life. And this is a glorious, wonderful prayer, of course. And it does have a meaning for a person today. And everyone ought to pray for the coming of the kingdom. There are many things here, but it was just a model. Then he moves on in this, and he talks about fasting, puts it on the same basis. Moreover, when ye fast, be not as the hypocrites of a sad countenance. They disfigure their faces, that they may appear unto men to fast. Now, if you're going to fast, don't tell anybody about it. Do that on your own. And may I say that I think there's a value in fasting, provided you follow it that way. Now, in verse 19, he says, lay not up for yourselves treasure upon earth. He's talking about money now. And this is something they don't like for the preacher to talk about. But he says, now lay up for yourselves treasures in heaven, where neither moth nor rust doth corrupt, or where thieves do not break through nor steal. For where your treasure is, there will your heart be also. Now, a great many people think that money cannot be used in a spiritual way. When you talk about money, you're talking about something very material. He says you're to gather up treasure in heaven. Well, how can you gather up treasure in heaven? Well, instead of putting it in a bank in Switzerland, why not put it in heaven where you're never going to lose it? And how can you do that? By putting it in the Lord's work. And you make sure you put it in the Lord's work. My friend, you ought to investigate everything you give to. And if you have a good church and a good pastor, you could sit down with him and you could ask him about radio programs. You could ask him about mission boards. Don't just give to anything. Make sure you're giving to something that the treasure is going to be for you over there in heaven. Somebody says, I don't give for that reason. You ought to. He tells us, gather treasure up yonder in heaven. And that is the laudable motive for giving. And why? For where your treasure is, there your heart will be also. If you get enough treasure up in heaven, friends, you sure going to think a lot about heaven. But if it's in a bank, you're going to really think a lot about the bank also. He says there is this danger of worshiping money, or the material, mammon rather than God. That is the thing he says. Now he concludes here by talking about not only money, but everything else that is material. And he says that you and I are not to give too much thought to these things. And I'm going to have to reserve till next time to just mention one or two things under both money and the material that I'm not able to today, because actually our time is up. But I do expect next time to conclude the Sermon on the Mount. This is very important. I trust that when we see it in the right context, that it's very important and can be used by the child of God today. May the Lord richly bless you, my beloved.
1: 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I'm Steve Schwetz, and I'll meet you back here next time as we make our way through the Bible.

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2: What do we do when we have a brother who is wounded, a sister who's wounded? Do we report him to the church? You'd be amazed how many people will say to me, "Pastor, I am so burdened about thus and such a person. God has laid him on my heart. Will you go see him?" Well, if it is so strategic, so necessary, yes, if I can, I will. But why do you think God laid him on your heart? Why do you think God put him on your heart? Because, friend, you are the one that has that relationship. You're the one that God is burdening, and you're the one that God wants to go. If you know somebody like this, I am here to tell you today that that person is your responsibility. My job is to teach you to minister so that you can be a minister of the gospel of our Lord and Savior, Jesus Christ.
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2: 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She writes, quote, "I've spent many years treading water in an ocean of pain, and yet I can think of no other place or time when God has most faithfully met me in the dark."
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2: 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One. So that's easy. We just answer that one, right?
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4: And hello and greetings to you in the name of our Lord and our Savior, Jesus Christ. It is our joy to have you with us as we continue our study of commentaries on the Quran. We ended our last broadcast by examining that which is written in Quran chapter 19 and verse 72. That is when we studied the heavens of Islam, the gardens of Muhammad, and the hell of Islam. I would like to move on with our study to the commentaries concerning the following passage, beginning with Quran chapter 19 and verse 73. For there we read, "And when we recite our clear verses to them, those who became infidels said to those who believed, 'Which of the two groups are in the best position and in fairer company?'" I am a little bit confused of how Allah speaks in the Quran and how He jumps in the one chapter of the Quran from one subject to another. And when we read these verses, Muslims will always say, well, you're taking the verses of the Quran out of context, or you cannot be a scholar to understand these things. You need the great scholars of Islam interpretations so you can understand the verses of the Quran. When in reality, the entire Quran is written out of context as Muhammad jumped in the hoops of the different topics he's trying to cover in his presentation. Just let me remind you, we were talking about the hell of Islam and how Allah will remove the Muslims who are in hell, takes them to paradise. This is what we just covered in the last 15 broadcasts or so. Let me read to you again what we have read in verses 71 and 72. "And there is none of you," Allah is speaking to Muhammad and his people, "who will not go down into it," that is hell. "This was an unavoidable decree of your Lord." That is verse 71. Everyone will go to hell. Thank you, Allah. We got the point. In verse 72, "Then we," that is Allah, "will deliver those who fear and warn the unjust in it on their knees." Yes, the unjust will be in hell forever, but the Muslim believers will be receiving the deliverance of Allah as He will take them from hell to paradise. That is what we covered in our previous broadcasts. Now we move to verse 73. And what do we read there? "And when we recite our clear verses," first of all, I do not know how Allah calls the Quran clear verses, when in reality it is a verses of confusion. It is very ambiguous verses. It is verses all over the Quran which we do not know even who is talking to who and what he's trying to tell us. We recite our clear verses. I never heard in my life, even in the Quran, that Allah recite any verses. We here supposed to be Allah Almighty. How can Allah Almighty recite the Quran? I thought it was Muhammad who recited the Quran. Are we talking about Allah or are we talking about Muhammad? The scholars of Islam said we here is Allah. But Allah never recites any verses. No one ever heard Allah, not even Muhammad himself. Muhammad never heard Allah recite any verses of the Quran because Muhammad received the verses of the Quran from Angel Jibreel, not from Allah. And was it clear verses? Absolutely not. The entire Quran is simply confusion. Verses needed the scholar's interpretation, and the scholar's interpretation always begins by the famous statement, scholars disagree or interpreters disagree, and it always ends with the other famous statement, and Allah knows best. But let's continue with the verse. We recite our clear verses. To them, who is them? That all the people, the infidels and the believers. So we continue. Those who became infidels, okay, those who rejected the word of Allah, those who did not believe in Muhammad, said to those who believed, okay, so now we have a conversation between the bad dudes and the good dudes, the one who disbelieved in Allah, speaking to the one who believed in Allah and in Muhammad. And what did they say? Which of the two groups are in the best position and in fairer company? I don't know. Allah does not know how to talk in the Quran. Jibreel does not know how to talk in the Quran. The infidels do not know how to talk in the Quran. And the believers do not know how to talk in the Quran. They all need to be educated. They all need to go to school so they can know how to carry a conversation. How to talk, for heaven's sake. The disbelievers told the believers, which of the two groups are in best position and inferior company? What two groups? You go to the scholars of Islam, like Al-Tabari, he told us, oh, the two groups are the infidels and the believers. Wait a minute. The infidels told the believers which of the two groups, the infidels or the believers, why they did not speak normal like people speak by saying, which one of us is in a better position? We the infidels or you the believers? No. That's not how Allah tell us how these people talk. They really need it. A better education to know how to communicate. Okay, it is maybe how the Arabs used to talk. After all, they're all illiterate and they all cannot speak the Arabic language. Let's move on to verse 74. And how many generations have we destroyed before them who surpassed them in furnishings and appearances? What Allah is talking about? Oh, I mean, what does this have to do with the question which was given? First of all, the only generation, as we look at it as a people group, were destroyed completely, were the people of Noah. As we know, that is when God utterly destroys the entire people of the earth with the flood. And from Noah and his three sons and three daughters, of course, Noah's wife was there. Now we got the new beginning. And God asks the children of Noah to refill the earth. But beside that, there's not another generation who were completely destroyed and some were saved. And from them, some new generation started. This is a huge error. When you hear the question, and how many generations? We're talking about three or more. And I have to say, no, only one time in Noah's days, that is when God destroyed the earth with the flood. By the way, that question is repeated in the Quran 6 times. And what is so amazing about the word of Allah in Quran 19:74 is he's telling us about the comparison he's given between the people of Muhammad to the previous generations, the other many people which he destroyed. He's telling us in the Quran that the other people surpassed them in furnishings and appearances. And I have no idea what Allah is talking about. You're going to compare the Arab to what? To the people of Noah? Where the Arab were living? In tent? I mean, are you trying to tell me that they have some might there and then other people have greater might than them? What Allah is talking about, I have no idea. But let's move on to verse 75. Say, that is Allah, is telling Muhammad to say the following sentence, which is, whoever was in error, that the person who was lost, the person who gone astray, so the merciful will lengthen out to them a length until when they see what they are promised, whether the torment or the hour. So they will know who is in the worst place and the weaker armies. So what Allah is telling us here? His sons, these people are in error. And Allah is going to leave them for a while. And then one of the two things is going to come. What? Something bad is going to happen to them? Or they will stand up before Allah in the day of judgment. What a clear evidence that Allah did not know when the end of time will be. Because obviously this was given for

0: 1900 years ago, and there is no way that Allah would say that. Allah, the all-knower, the God of Islam, should tell Muhammad, they're going to see their end on your hands. You're going to wipe them out. We're talking about the infidel of Quraysh. If Allah is God, he should know that these people are going to be crushed by the armies of Muhammad within 9 years after Muhammad migrated from Mecca to Medina, according to the Islamic narrative. But that's not what Allah said. Or maybe they will be punished by Allah. Or maybe they will actually will be punished by Muhammad. Because we do not know exactly what's going to happen. That's not the God of knowledge. This is a God of perhaps. Yes, indeed. That's how we know that Muhammad worships Allah, Satan, the one who does not know what the future will bring. This is guessing. That is not prophetic writing given by Allah to Muhammad.
1: The Straightwave Grace Ministry is excited to announce our creation of two new convenient materials to help you in your ministry to the Muslim community. Our first booklet is titled, The Straight Way to Eternal Life. How many times have you met a Muslim man or woman, maybe in an airport or on a bus or in your neighborhood, and you felt burdened to share the good news of Jesus Christ, but you didn't know what to say or even where to begin? We have produced a small, convenient tract that will empower you to reach those lost in the deception of Islam. This 24-page mini booklet will share three facts. First, it seeks to convince Muslims that the Bible has not been corrupted, using just the verses from the Quran. Secondly, it reveals convincing proof that the Quran cannot be the Word of God due to an overwhelming number of errors and contradictions. Finally, it clearly presents the loving truth of the soul-saving gospel of Jesus Christ. Our second new booklet addresses the violent nature of the core teachings of Islam. Muslims continually claim that Islam is a loving and peaceful religion. They also insist that violence is committed by only a few radicals who misunderstand Muhammad's teachings in the Quran. But is this true? This new booklet, titled The Violent Truth About Islam, examines dozens of passages from the Quran, the Hadith, and Muslim scholars. This powerful booklet will leave no doubt that Islam's long history of intolerance and bloodshed arise from the very words of Allah and the example of Muhammad's life. Please visit thestraightway.org for ordering information. And now, back to our show.
0: Let's move on to the next verse. That is verse 76. And Allah will increase guidance to those who were guided, and the lasting good deeds are better rewarding with your Lord and a better return. I love the Quran when it's very clearly teaching us, yes, indeed, Allah leads people astray and Allah guides whom you will. That is exactly the message of the Quran. In verse 75, those people are in error for a simple reason, because Allah chooses to mislead them. And the Muslim believers are guided because Allah chooses to guide them. And they will even be blessed with the lasting good deeds, which is a better reward from Allah to those who believe and accept Muhammad to be the final prophet of Allah. Then we ask the question in verse 77. Have you seen who became an infidel in our verses and said, I will surely be given money and son? I'm amazed how throughout the Quran, Allah literally does not know what is more important. Is the animals important than the sons, or the sons are more important than animals? Is the money more important than the sons, or the sons are more important than the money? The order in the Quran is amazingly off, literally wrong. As Allah promised people animals and children. I'm sorry, you should say Allah promised people children and then gives them some animals. I mean, what is more important, a cow, a camel, or a son and a daughter? And here we see, even the infidels, they know for sure that they will surely be given money and son. In the interpretation of that verse by the great scholar Al-Tabari, he stated that that verse was given concerning a man by the name Al-As ibn Wail Al-Sahmi, Abi Umar ibn Al-As. This is the one who said that he will have money and son. And it was given the story about that verse that a man by the name Khabab said that Al-As ibn Wail used to owe him money. So he came to ask him for that money. So he said, I swear by Allah, I will give you the money I owe you if you become an infidel in Muhammad. Meaning if you deny that Muhammad is a prophet. So he said, And I swear by Allah, I will never become an infidel of Muhammad until you die and until you rise back to life. So Al-As ibn Wa'il said, so if I die and I came back to life, as you say, you come to me and I will have money

place between two guys speaking or two group of people are speaking. Another interpretation given for the same verse by Ibn Abbas stated that some men, notice now, not just one guy, but a bunch of men whom Al-As ibn Wa'il borrowed money from, they went to him to get their money. So he said to them, don't you claim that in the garden there is silver and gold and silk and from all kind of fruit? They said, yes. So he said, then that is the time in the hereafter where we will meet. And I swear by Allah, I will be given money and a son. And I will be given exactly as it is written in your book, which you have come with. He meant the Quran. That's why Allah gave the parable of that man in the Quran. What a great fabrication. You know, just by looking at the interpretation, when they tell me one guy by the name so-and-so went to get his money from Al-As ibn Wa'il al-Sahmi, but another place, there were actually a bunch of men who went to meet with him to get their money, which he borrowed from them. This itself is a contradiction. How do I trust these people? And if you read the Quran, you don't see this as a parable. You just simply see a verse. I have not read the word masal, which is the word parable, which Muhammad used all over the Quran. And what's so funny is that in all the parables which Muhammad mentioned in the Quran, not even one time what he said was a true parable. He always says, here's a parable. And he says a couple sentences, but the parable was never there. And so on and so on. So here, we do not see in the Quran that there is a parable. But he's talking in general. Have you seen the one who became infidel? No parable. And you have to understand now, parable is always given in the Bible, not to a specific person. But here we see in the scholar's interpretation, they would give us the name of that person. And his name, once again, is Al-As ibn Wa'il al-Sahmi. That is not a parable. Have the scholars of Islam told us it's a true story, it will make more sense. But somehow, not only Allah does not know what parable is, but even the scholars of Islam do not know the real meaning for parable. But listen to the answer of Allah in verse 78. And there we read, does he have knowledge of the unseen, or has he made a covenant with the merciful? But then the answer of Allah in the following verse, certainly not. We will prescribe what he will say and will lengthen to him the time of the torment. Yes, indeed, Allah will write his story down in the Quran, but Allah will also give him a long torment. And then it says in verse 80, and we, that is Allah, will inherit from him what he says, and he will come to us alone. In his interpretation, the great Muslim scholar Al-Tabri said that Allah will give that man in the hereafter money and a son. And then he said he will take that money and the son from him, as Allah will inherit them, and he will come to Allah alone to be judged before Allah without any money and without a son. I do not understand. How can Muslim explain to me a sinful man, an infidel, who does not believe in Allah, and he is mocking Allah's idea in the Quran about the garden and the hereafter and the gold and the silver and the children and on, actually will receive from Allah money and a son in the hereafter? How can he get some woman pregnant to have a son with her in the hereafter? And who's going to give him the money in the hereafter? This is more than a comedy. But according to the reading of Ibn Mas'ud, which is a different reading to the Arabic Quran, it's actually interpreted to be that Allah will take from him all what he gathered in this world, from work, his money, and his son. And then he will be standing before Allah alone, without any son or any money. Then Allah moved from the story about that specific person to the rest of the infidels. As he stated in verse 81, and they took gods rather than Allah, so that they become strengths to them.
Certainly not. Once again, there will be infidels

0: by serving them, and they will be turning against them. And I have no idea what Allah said here. Amazingly, when you read the scholars' interpretation, they will not say certainly not, but they will say yes, which is the opposite of what Allah said. As I examined that verse, I could not come up why Allah speaks that way, and why the scholar of Islam are twisting the word of Allah by telling instead of certainly not, but yes, because certainly not is the opposite of yes, but that is what the scholars of Islam chose as an interpretation to that verse. Remember earlier I mentioned, according to the word of Allah in the Quran, that Allah guides to himself whom he will, and he leads astray whom he will. That is exactly what we read in verse 83. Have you not seen that we sent the Satans against the infidels to incite them incitingly? Yes, indeed. That is why people sin. According to the scholars' interpretation, that they assure us that is exactly what Allah does, using the devils to make people sin. And that's how we know that Allah leads the infidels astray. In verse 84, we need, so do not hasten against them. Surely we only count to them counting. Yes, indeed, that's exactly what Allah is doing. On his perfect time, he will entice the infidels with the devil and his angels, so they may sin against Allah. And then Allah in verse 85 said, a day we will gather the fearing to the merciful group. Yeah, these are the Muslims who will go to the garden of Muhammad, the heaven of Islam. As for the infidels, in verse 86 we read, and we will drive the criminals seriously into hell. Once again, that's how the end of life in this world will be, with the heaven of Muhammad and the hell of Muhammad in the Quran. And to continue our study of commentaries on the Quran, please join us again for the next broadcast. And until then, may the true God of the Bible continue to bless you and yours.
1: Perhaps the greatest fear that Muslims have is the constant insecurity that the Quran declares about heaven and hell. According to Islam, no one can know for sure if they will spend eternity with the Lord in heaven or suffering apart from him in hell. Even Muhammad said that he did not know if even he would make it to paradise. Did you know that the Bible says that you can know 100% for sure that your soul will be with the Lord after death? God knows that it would be impossible to live a life of joy and peace if a person was always in doubt about their soul. God wants you to be sure. In fact, Jesus had to come to this earth and die on the cross so that you could know that you had eternal life. You see, our problem is sin, which is rebellion against the God who created us and loves us. God is perfect and holy, and he cannot allow sin into his heaven. We must have our sins forgiven and removed, and that's why Jesus suffered and died on the cross, to pay the penalty for your sins and for mine. Because of what Jesus did on the cross, God can forgive you. He can save you, no matter who you are or what you have done. God has done everything necessary to save your soul, but now the decision is up to you. Will you turn away from your sin and rebellion and trust Jesus as your Lord and Savior? Good works, church attendance, and baptism cannot get your soul to heaven, but Jesus can. The Bible says, whoever calls upon the name of the Lord shall be saved. Why don't you call out to the Lord right now? Perhaps saying something like this. Dear God, I know that I'm a sinner and that I do deserve to be punished, but I believe that you sent Jesus to die for me, to pay the price for my sins. Right now, I turn away from my sin and I invite you to come and be my Lord and my Savior. Thank you for saving me. In Jesus' name, amen. Have you accepted the Lord Jesus Christ as your Savior? Or perhaps you have further questions about Islam or Christianity? Why not take a moment right now and visit us online at www.thestraightway.org. That's www.thestraightway.org. May God bless you richly until we meet again right here on Revealing the Truth About Islam. 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

0: News. I'm Bob Agnew in Washington. Caroline Leavitt making a return to the White House today after nearly 3-month maternity leave. She used her White House press conference to tout the benefits of those new Trump accounts.
1: The president believes there is no better investment than in America's children.
0: And Leavitt says more than 6.5 million American kids have already been enrolled in the program, something that could yield big benefits down the road.
1: Government projections show that a child whose family maxes out contributions could see the account grow to nearly $300,000 by the time the child turns 18.
0: The White House stressing the funds could be used for important things like college, starting a business, or buying a first home. A sad day for friends and family members of three people who went missing when that pontoon boat capsized this week off the coast of San Francisco, as the U.S. Coast Guard now says it has suspended its search for the missing. 16 people did survive the initial disaster, thanks in part to the help of commercial fisherman Justine Marceline, who was nearby and rushed to the rescue.
2: There was a younger gentleman, you know, and he didn't even have a life jacket on. He had just a throwable, and I gave him a fishing weight to go try to break the windows over there because people were banging on the windows trying to get out.
0: The 20 people on board had been on a memorial trip to scatter the ashes of a loved one who had died several years ago. On Wall Street, the major index is struggling. The Dow is off 107 points, the NASDAQ down 289. The Pentagon introducing a new test for members of the military.
3: Defense Secretary Pete Hegseth announced Wednesday that he's rolling out a new screening program for testosterone deficiency among troops, calling it necessary to allow them to operate at their absolute best. The screenings will be conducted annually as part of service members' required medical screenings for those 30 and older. Troops under 30 can volunteer to be tested. In a social media post, XS said that receiving testosterone replacement therapy would be voluntary. Bernie Bennett, Washington.
0: And this is SRN News. A major university is now promoting transgenderism to children. Michael Harrington has a report.
4: The medical school at the University of Minnesota is selling dolls for what it calls, quote, transgender and gender diverse children. The dolls are aimed at youngsters ages 4 to 10 and are intended for what the university calls therapeutic play. Apparently, the toys can be modified with different outfits and hairstyles to mix male and female characteristics. Critics are decrying the dolls as a grooming tool and question the funding for the project. Michael Harrington reporting.
0: Younger American Jews care less about Israel than their parents and grandparents. That's a conclusion of a new AP NORC poll. It reveals that support for the Jewish state is a key component of the religious identity of many Jewish adults age 45 and older. Amongst younger Jews, support for Israel somewhat less important. About half of older religious Jewish adults say supporting Israel is very important. By contrast, only 40% of the younger ones say that. This is SRN News. Texas Governor Greg Abbott has issued disaster declarations in 59 counties across his state as days of heavy rains pose a serious risk of flooding. It was on July 4th of last year when similar floodwaters in the Texas Hill Country caused that Guadalupe River to flood, wiping out the Camp Mystic Retreat, killing 25 girls. United Airlines tried to attract flyers with another luxury perk, empty seats.
5: The Chicago-based carrier plans to roll out new Economy Plus seats with no neighbor in the middle spot and instead use the space for a shared table between the aisle and window travelers. The offering is only set to be available in one row on United's new Airbus A321XLR aircraft, with sales not slated to begin until later this year. The move arrives amid a broader push from airlines advertising more and more special tiers and separate add-ons to their flights. Rich Thomason reporting.
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6: Isaiah 52, verse 7. How beautiful upon the mountains are the feet of him that bringeth good tidings, that publisheth peace, that bringeth good tidings of good, that publisheth salvation, that saith unto Zion, Thy God reigneth. Isaiah 52, verse 7. Those who spread the good news of God are special.
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9: Hey, it's Aaron at Trail Ridge with your annual reminder that camp is not just for kids. 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We call it Senior Saints Weekend, and it's being held August 14th through the 16th. 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
11: Glad you are with us. Hey, it is going to hopefully be a very historic evening with President Donald Trump delivering an address to the American people. Now, I don't know what he's going to say, but I'm rather certain some of the people we have worked with very closely since early 2021 have been involved. In fact, I know they have, because some of them are saying to me, well, I know, but I can't tell you. And that one of those would be Garland Favorito, VoterGA.org, who has been on our broadcast so many times and in studio so many times. He has been involved in some of this. We also know that the attorney Kurt Olson, he's former Navy SEAL, he's an attorney. Kurt Olson has been in our studio so many times since 2021 and on this broadcast by radio or at night, Brennan House Live, so many times. We have archive after archive after archive. An attorney that has fought in court in Mesa County, who has fought for Tina Peters. Thankfully, she's out now. I understand, I don't know if we can bring up any news articles about it, but I understand that because I had Mike Lindell on my broadcast last night. You can, hopefully it's been posted for you to watch at worldviewtube.com if you didn't catch it live. But I asked Mike, I said, how's our buddy Kurt Olson doing? And he said, you know, he was appointed right underneath the president for so many days, 100 days or whatever it was. He was put right up underneath the president to go and look into election fraud, something to that, I don't know what the official job title was. So he's still involved at some level. He may be over at the DOJ now. I'm not sure exactly where he landed, but Kurt Olson was heavily involved. And this is a guy I interviewed over and over, who was in our studio so many times on TV with us. In fact, during one of the, I can't remember which filming it was, during the filming of one of the documentaries on election fraud, we were going so late into the night with filming, and we had a studio full of the people. The green room was full. There were so many people here who were a part of that, who were being interviewed, who were waiting on their turn to come into the studio to be filmed. And I remember this former Navy SEAL, this attorney, Kurt Olson, he grabbed, I don't know if he grabbed a pillow, but he grabbed a, I think he may have had a blanket. Did he, guys? You have a pillow and a blanket, or he just lay down on the floor? He laid down in the floor of the entryway of the studio to catch some sleep because we were going so long into the night.

So many of these people have labored so hard to try to bring the truth to light. Because, folks, if we don't, we are going to go back to a time where someone who can barely complete a sentence, campaigns out of their basement, they will install, and then the deep state and the auto pen will run the government. They did it before. Trust me, they can do it again. And they will, I think. So this is a very important night. And Garland Favorito will be with us tonight. Mike Lindell was with us last night. He said, look, I'd love to be a part of what you're doing. So we endeavor to have Mike Lindell with us tonight after we play the president's speech. Obviously, we'll be taking notes. And we'll have on Garland, Mike Lindell, and we've reached out to others. We would have Dan Eastman on right now, but I think the poor guy's got walking pneumonia. He's a great Wisconsinite. We have been called conspiracy theorists. We have been called election deniers. We've been called all kinds of names for simply, in many respects, asking questions and presenting some very suspicious evidence, some very suspicious information that looks to be evidence of something gone awry. Let me take you down memory lane. How many of you remember the letter from, and this is very interesting what I'm about to tell you. And we talked about it at the time over and over and over again. How many of you remember the letter from the then DNI, Director of National Intelligence, John Ratcliffe, January 7th, 2021. January 7th, 2021. And what did he talk about? Election community intelligence community assessment, foreign threats to the 2020 U.S. elections. And what did he talk about? His concerns related to China from my unique vantage point as the individual who consumes all of the U.S. government's most sensitive intelligence on the People's Republic of China. I do not believe the majority view expressed by the intelligence community analysis fully and accurately reflects the scope of the Chinese government's efforts to influence the 2020 U.S. federal elections. And he goes into concerns. He quotes a paper. An analytic standard B requires the intellectual community to maintain independence of political considerations. This is particularly important during times when the country is, as the ombudsman wrote in a hyper-partisan state, quote, China and analysts were hesitant to assess Chinese actions as undue influence or interference. These analysts appeared reluctant to have their analysis on China brought forward because they tend to disagree with the administration's policies, saying in effect, I don't want our intelligence used to support those policies. This behavior would constitute a violation of analytic standard B, evidence of political considerations, end quote. He goes on to provide other evidence and great concerns in this letter, again, from 2021 by the DNI, of Chinese interference into the elections. Now, isn't that what we were doing with our documentaries filmed in this studio from this desk with Mike Lindell? And thankfully, now Mike has been endorsed by President Trump twice yesterday. Mike did not know that was coming. He said that last night on my broadcast. I didn't know that was coming. I was like, whoa, and not one, but two. The GOP establishment in Minnesota, their chairman up there has put out a very harsh, unkind statement against Donald Trump's endorsement of Mike Lindell. But what do you expect from the Minnesota GOP? I mean, if you were to take the Minnesota GOP leadership and put them in a bag and mix them up with the DNC leadership and dump them out, you could probably hardly separate the two. So I'm not shocked. I will not be shocked if Mike Lindell wins the Republican primary August 11th. He probably has a very uphill battle to win in the general election due to Minneapolis-St. Paul and voter fraud. This is why we need the SAVE Act. I mean, how hard is

the SAVE Act. Just to say you're a citizen of America. You're an American citizen. You're registered. So interesting. The bureaucrats want us all carrying these driver's license, smart IDs, or whatever they call, what are they called? The new driver's license? Real ID. Well, why? Why? Why? What are you concerned about? Why do we need a real ID? We're not going to use any of that for voting, so what's it matter? You know, we have reason to be concerned about this. As I presented in a PowerPoint presentation some time ago, and I was doing some research on all of this, I stumbled in my research on a letter that I've mentioned to you, I've showed on the air, but it bears saying again and mentioning again. This is a letter I stumbled on in my research in 2021, 2022 by a United States congressman by the name of Bill Posey, Congressman Bill Posey of Florida. The letter is dated December 10th, 2020, so a month after the 2020 election. Here comes this letter from a congressman, Bill Posey of Florida, to the Inspector General of the Central Intelligence Agency. Now, what's very interesting about that, folks, and I don't think anyone else is really reporting this other than myself, that general inspector, that office of the Inspector General for the Central Intelligence Agency, was a gentleman by the name of Peter M. Thompson. Peter M. Thompson is right there on the letterhead, on the letter from Congressman Posey to him. I don't believe Mr. Thompson was confirmed, or if he was, he was pushed aside as the inspector after Trump's administration. Guess who I read this morning? Guess who I read this morning is now the Inspector General for the CIA, Mr. Peter M. Thompson. Wow. Oh, by the way, remember the letter January 7th, 2021 by DNI Director John Ratcliffe saying, I think China was involved in hacking the elections and having an influence on the election. Guess where he is today? Oh, yeah, that's right. CIA Director. You get John Ratcliffe in the right job. You get Mr. Peter M. Thompson back in as Inspector General. You bring in Kurt Olson, the great attorney who has lived and breathed this, who, by the way, if I remember correctly, when he came to work for with us, he had just been let go from his law firm because he had been talking about and dealing with election fraud, election integrity cases, and it cost him his job. Do I remember that right? Fact check me on that, will you, please? It's been 5 years, over 5 years. But I believe he was booted out of the law firm. It cost him personally. And somewhere along the way, he met Mike Lindell and started coming into our studios early on. And somewhere along the way, President Trump heard about this, and he started working very closely with President Trump. This letter by Congressman Bill Posey, they changed their name to disassociate with him. Was his name in the name of the law firm? Oh, wow. This letter from Congressman Bill Posey dated December 10th, 2020. I'm going to read it to you when we come back. And maybe if you have if you're watching by television or internet or laptop or iPad or iPhone or Android, and maybe if you're listening by radio later when we post this up, you might want to take a couple screenshots of this letter dated December 10th, 2020, I would urge you to take screenshots. There's going to be 5 screenshots that are very important from this letter. But you should also take a screenshot of the Washington Times, May 9th, 1984, where Jesse Helms, the U.S. Senator from North Carolina, is really concerned. And the headline is, Helms says CIA rigged elections in El Salvador. This is not new. You should take a screenshot of that. And I would urge you guys to send these all over today on your social media, to your friends, text
the images to them and say, y'all.

0: 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In fact, you should tell them all they should tune in, I think, at worldviewtube.com tonight at 7:30 Central as we begin the pre-coverage and then go to the president and then bring in some of the players that have been, well, shall we say, slandered and attacked and financially penalized for asking questions and presenting information. We'll give you the chance to take those pictures when we come back.
1: Be sober. Be vigilant. For your adversary, the devil, as a roaring lion, walketh about seeking whom he may devour. Hi, this is Jim Schneider. Are you aware of what's happening today? Families are being torn apart. Children are being targeted with the world's philosophies. Anger and resistance to truth is building. Churches which once stood firm are abandoning sound biblical doctrine. Biblical values are under attack where right is wrong and wrong is right. Yes, there is much devouring going on today. 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
0: 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Hey, thoughts and prayers to our friends in Milwaukee. I saw WISN, is that the news station there? I saw Dalton and I were talking and texting about that this morning, and I looked that up, and you can barely see from one of the skyscrapers there in Wisconsin, Milwaukee, from all the fire, smoke from the fires coming, I guess, out of Canada. And I'm told it's pretty horrific and very, very pungent. It smells like the fire is happening right in your town. It's that strong. And getting into the buildings and the ventilation. So pray for those folks, because I'll tell you something. You know, a lot of people say, it'll pass. It's not a big deal. Well, there's some footage they're showing. Wow. Almost apocalyptic looking. By the way, you know, the Bible talks about that in the book of Revelation. Volcanoes and smoke and earthquakes. The sun going dark. That's almost apocalyptic there in Milwaukee. But this is important because I know to the young and the healthy, they think, oh, it'll be all right. It'll pass. No big deal. And maybe you're not healthy. Maybe you're young and you're not healthy. Then it doesn't really matter what your age is if you have an issue like asthma or allergies. So pray for those folks there, because I guarantee you there are some folks that probably have had to pack and get out of town because they cannot inhale smoke. My wife has allergies, and we have to be very careful. And she can go into a restaurant and in a matter of minutes develop a cough. It sounds like bronchitis. Develop a wet-sounding cough just from having entered that building for a few minutes. She didn't have it until she entered that building. She is starting to have an allergic reaction to whatever is in that building. Generally, it has to do with smoke, whether it's kitchen smoke, grease smoke. You know, back in the day when people were allowed to smoke in restaurants, that was a real issue for us. She's always been very allergic to smoke. So for some of you in Milwaukee, you're having that now. You've got kids that got asthma. You have people of all ages with asthma, all kinds of problems, allergies. So again, pray for those folks in Milwaukee that this will pass very quickly. The pictures are astonishing, absolutely astonishing when you look at how thick that smoke is. So again, we're thinking of you guys, and hopefully everyone is doing well. And, you know, some people need to get out of town probably. Hopefully they have somewhere else they can go for a few days. If they have to, jump in a car and get out of there. I don't know how far away that is going and how thick it is, but boy, it sure is thick in Milwaukee. All right, let's go back to December 10th, 2020. Here's the letterhead. Again, for those listening by radio, we'll get it up online at worldviewtube.com this afternoon, and you can watch the broadcast and take screenshots. But send it around to people. And let them know that this is a very important address tonight. And here's what I would also ask you to do, folks. Pray. Pray very hard.

today that President Trump's words, what he says, whether it's in the prompter or he just says it off the prompter, which is about 80% of the time, that he will just say the truth, speak the truth. This has to come out, or our days as a free society are so numbered. December 10th, 2020, here's the letter. And here's what the congressman wrote. Quote, my understanding, he's writing now to the CIA director. I think he's the CIA inspector general. I think he CC'd the CIA director, Gina. My understanding is that, or that was the director at the time. Quote, my understanding is that the origins of Smartmatic began in Venezuela under the regime of Hugo Chavez. The election software was used for the presidential elections that President Hugo Chavez and Nicolas Maduro won. In each of these elections, or those elections, opposition parties claim that fraud occurred. In fact, the 2013 U.S. Department of State country report on Venezuela states in the executive summary that, quote, authorities announced that Nicolas Maduro had won the presidential April 14, 2013 by a 1.49% margin amid allegations of pre- and post-election fraud based on a number of irregularities, including government interference, the use of state resources by the ruling party, and voter manipulation, end quote. That's from the State Department. He goes on to say, furthermore, in a recent sworn affidavit filed with a Georgia election lawsuit, a key witness describes firsthand accounts of how Hugo Chavez asked Smartmatic to design a new election system for Venezuela and was, quote, most interested, excuse me, and, quote, was most insistent that Smartmatic design the system in a way that the system could change the vote of each voter without being detected, end quote. He goes on to say, I understand that Smartmatic went on to participate in every Venezuelan election until 2018. The witness goes on to state that in 2013 election, in that election, the, quote, Smartmatic electoral management system was used to manipulate and change the results for the person to succeed Hugo Chavez, end quote. It is concerning that the creation of such a system could have circumvented the will of the Venezuelan people and contributed to keeping Hugo Chavez and Nicolas Maduro in power while their people suffered greatly. Knowing of this, knowing of the origins of Smartmatic software was the Central Intelligence Agency. Let me say that again. Knowing of the origins of Smartmatic software was the Central Intelligence Agency aware of its use in Dominion equipment during the previous U.S. elections and the 2020 general election? Question mark. If so, did the CIA report the vulnerabilities of this software to other federal agencies or states? Question mark. Has the Inspector General's office conducted a national security investigation on the CIA's connection, if any, with Smartmatic, CITL, or other companies, or any other company associated with the election software or hardware? Question mark. Did foreign actors interfere in our election in states that use this questionable software? Question mark. And finally, please provide all the relevant data or documents that deal with the questions above. The citizens of the United States need assurance that a free and fair election occurred without a legitimate investigation by the CIA and Inspector General. The outcome of the election results will be questioned by many Americans. Therefore, I urge you to fully investigate the CIA's role involving these election companies, end quote. You know what I found very interesting about that? I said at the time, he went from asking questions to making a statement. He asked several questions, which is why I highlighted and emphasized the question marks. But then he says, quote, therefore, I urge you to fully investigate the CIA's role involving these election companies. Can I tell you, when I found this letter, I called his office. I got a staffer on the phone who was very helpful and was so intrigued that a broadcast outlet like ours was calling and digging on this and found this and was interested and wanted more. He said, would you allow me to conference in one of my other staffers who's an expert on this? I said, sure.

0: He conferenced in the gentleman, and the three of us had a lengthy conversation, and then they started emailing me documents. Now, here's another screenshot all of you should have and distribute. It's from the Washington Times, May 9th, 1984. Washington Times, May 9th, 1984. Here's the headline. Helms. That would be U.S. Senator Jesse Helms, staunch anti-communist from the great state of then North Carolina. Helms says CIA rigged election in El Salvador. The article says, quote, Senator Jesse Helms, Republican from North Carolina, has charged that the CIA, quote, bought the election, end quote, of El Salvador's apparent president-elect Napoleon Duarte, and the Salvadoran people should, quote, take whatever steps they deem necessary in light of the facts, end quote. El Salvador has had several military coups in its history, and Mr. Helms added to the speculation that another could occur, saying, quote, in assuming power through a rigged election, Mr. Duarte runs the real risk of touching off another conflagration in a war-torn land, end quote. Mr. Helms said, Mr. Duarte, who is the apparent winner of Sunday's runoff election for president, is a socialist who is, quote, without a mandate to rule or the arguments to produce national unity, end quote. In the same statement released last night by his office, Mr. Helms said the right-wing candidate Roberto de Abusion, A-U-B-U-I-S-S-O-N, for the transcribers, has been unjustly accused of links to death squads and that he actually exposed the principles of the Republican Party in the U.S. He espouses those, I should say. Mr. Helms charged yesterday, listen now, that the CIA and the State Department for 2 years have funneled funds and other assistance directly to Mr. Durante's campaign without Mr. Reagan's approval. Let me just stop right there. The State Department basically has been a nest of communists for years. So would you be shocked that even during the Reagan administration, without the knowledge of Mr. President Reagan, his State Department and CIA are funneling money to the socialist candidate in El Salvador? He says, no, the article says, no response was immediately available from the White House or State Department to the senator's charges. Last week, Mr. Helms asked President Reagan to remove the U.S. ambassador in El Salvador, Thomas Pickering, because he allegedly aided Mr. Durante's candidacy. But yesterday, Mr. Helms said the ambassador was but one player in a large drama. Mr. Helms said that the funding decision was made by the Interagency Group on Central America that coordinates policy in the executive branch. Mr. Helms said the U.S. efforts to control the election outcome undermine, quote, the whole purpose of our policy in El Salvador to build democracy, end quote. Listen to this now. You ready? The last paragraph. Second to the last. Mr. Helms said the support reportedly given to Mr. Durante included funds for 400 precinct organizers, a model press operation, technical advice, and funds for the, ready for it, for the, quote, computer voter registration system that disenfranchised 20% of the voters the first time around, end quote. Isn't that interesting? Our own government, our own State Department, our own CIA, Mr. Helms charged, was providing computers, computer voter registration systems, to disenfranchise about 20% of the voters. He says the United States aids in the voter registration procedures, which were opposed by Mr. De Abusion's party, the other candidate. 1984. Our own government has a history of running color revolutions in other nations. I think we have a video of former CIA director James Woolsey admitting to Laura Ingraham that our country, our CIA, has flipped elections in other countries. And then when she asked, have we ever done that here? Has that been done here? he just kind of laughed like that was something he didn't want to go on the record and say. You got to be careful sometimes, folks, right? The deep state is very deep, very powerful. Come back, I got a couple clips, a couple audio and video clips of things that we've produced and put out from this studio telling you that this was all what was going on. And let's pray it comes out tonight in this presidential address. We'll be right back.
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0: I'm told by one of our Spanish-speaking friends that dude's name is pronounced Duarte. Well, that certainly is better than what I was saying, but phonics doesn't work so well with some of these people's names. But there you go, Duarte, I'm told. Okay, so now we've got... Look at this. Detroit now has the worst air quality of any major city in the world. That is incredible. And, of course, you see it going right on the edges of Minneapolis, but it's going right through the whole state of Wisconsin, all through Michigan. We have listeners there. I mean, it's blanketing Wisconsin and Michigan and going through a big chunk of Ohio. Isn't that something? We just got a report from the White House press secretary, Caroline Leavitt, who, I guess, is back from having a child, took some time off for that. She's back. Here's what she says about the president's speech tonight. Let's see. I got to plug in the other computer. It's so much news today. I'm using two computers at the desk. I got Logan. You got it? All right. Here we go. I got it, too.
2: It's great to be back with all of you. It's good to see you. Good to be in this room. I'm glad everybody showed up today. Let's get back to work. We're going to begin with a few scheduling announcements. Tonight, as you all know, at 9 o'clock p.m. Eastern, President Trump will deliver a major address to the nation on protecting the integrity of our elections. And we encourage every...
0: Major address on election integrity.
2: Thank you.
0: Likewise. Was that all of it, guys? Was that the... We got another one? All right.
2: Thank you.
3: Likewise. To the degree that this speech tonight is about elections past, not elections upcoming, the 2020 election has had dozens of recounts, lawsuits, audits. 2024 election, widely believed to be safe and secure. There's not really any question about that. A lot of people
2: look at
3: this...
2: Because it was too big to rig.
3: Well, I think a lot of people look at this and...
2: There's a massive amount of votes for this president. That's why he's in the Oval Office right now.
3: No one disputes that. And there were a significant amount of votes for Joe Biden, who won in 2020. I mean, I think the question is, why is the president unable to let this go?
2: Well, first of all, Garrett, I think part of the problem is that the media has refused to acknowledge that tens of millions of Americans across the country share the concerns of this president about the sanctity of our elections. And your premise of your question, you're jumping ahead to a conclusion in this speech before even hearing it yourself. I think that everyone should tune in tonight, including the people in this room, and you should report on the president's speech and the findings that he is going to reveal in this speech with a little bit of honesty and a little bit of integrity, because it will shock you if you have an honest eye listening to the president tonight, and everything he is saying will be backed by facts and by evidence that will be provided this evening. And again, Garrett, again, I think all Americans, Democrat, Republican, should agree that we are the greatest country in the history of the world. We should have the safest and most secure election.

0: elections in the history of the world. And what the president will be speaking about tonight will show you that perhaps that is not the case. And we need to make some adjustments moving forward, including the Save America Act, as Rachel pointed out, is a key legislative priority for this president on Capitol Hill. And he wants to see all senators and members of Congress voting in favor of the Save America Act, because it's crucially important as we move forward. Aisha.
1: Who is Garrett with? Is he with the CCP? Is he with the CCP International, the CCP news agency? Who's Garrett with? Garrett making an awful lot of assumptions. Hey, Garrett, you might want to listen to this broadcast and read the letter from the Inspector General for the CIA and read the DNI letter from John Ratcliffe from January 7th, 2021. Let's go to a couple clips. I had the Logan team go back through. We have hundreds and hundreds and hundreds and hundreds of hours, maybe thousands, hundreds of hours for sure. By the way, you know what? Something, Logan, you guys should pull is my little, how long was my little speech on the black box? Remember when I did the presentation in Springfield, Missouri as part of one of Mike's symposiums, and I did he asked me to do a presentation on the black box? We should pull that. I don't remember how long that was. We should play that. If not right now, if you can't get it, we should play it tomorrow for everybody. Because that lady wrote that book back in the early 90s. And what she was documenting back in the early 90s is not different than what we were saying. It's just the government, by the time we were all saying it, had been so infiltrated, I guess, by the communists and the deep staters, they could do something about it. Remember our friend, the late, and we produced his TV show up to the end, was Lou Dobbs. Lou Dobbs was talking about this long before Mike Lindell. And that's, of course, one reason why Mike Lindell and Lou Dobbs hit it off so well. Mike Lindell was just simply really, in many regards, saying what others had been saying, including Democrats about these machines. But we have so much to play. I want to open the phone lines. 1-800-347-9829. Your thoughts, your comments, your questions. And I'll play some of these clips real quick. The first one is from the attorney, Kurt Olson, who I believe went into this administration. I know went into this administration right under President Trump to look into some of this. And I would think he probably has a lot to do with what's going to be in that speech tonight, among others. And we'll have coverage beginning at 7:30 Central. We'll have on with us, I just got a text, Dr. Doug Frank. We need to get Alex. Hold off on the phones. Thank you for the reminder, Dalton. We got to go to Alex Newman. Alex Newman here. But let's go to one clip real quick of the attorney, Kurt Olson, who I think was heavily involved in all this and we worked with so closely. Watch and listen, please.
2: In addition, on January 7th, 2021, the Director of National Intelligence, DNI, concluded an unclassified memorandum that, quote, now this is really interesting, quote, CIA management took actions pressuring analysts to withdraw their support, end quote, for findings regarding Chinese actions to, quote, interfere, end quote, in the election. This is very interesting because now you have the CIA wanting to cover up what China's doing. There's a little bit of a problem here, Kurt.
3: Yeah, and not only that, he found that those actions violated what are called tradecraft standards. And so, you know, the best information is supposed to be given to the president from the intelligence community. And so what Ratcliffe is saying, that the CIA was pressuring analysts from giving their opinion that China interfered with the election.
4: Wow.
3: And that raises a whole host of questions, yeah, at least in my mind.
1: And there's Kurt Olson. There's Mike Lindell sitting at the desk with me as I talked. And tonight could be very, very historic. Let's pray it is. Let's go to Alex Newman. He's joining us. I think he and his family are teaching and speaking at a Constitution camp on the East Coast. He had to get up on top of a mountain to get a good cell signal. He joins us now. Alex, welcome to the broadcast. Thank you for being with us.
5: It's wonderful to be with you. Thanks so much, Brandon. And yes, I am on top of a mountain in New Hampshire. Praise the Lord.
1: Ah, wow. There are worse places you can be, right?
5: Absolutely.
1: Well, I've been talking here today about this big speech coming tonight by the president, which we're asking our audience to pray that it is historic, because

0: because we could find ourselves back to the deep state using voter rolls and machines or whatever else they can do, ballot harvesting, to put whatever puppet they want. I read the letter from December 10th, 2020, from Congressman Bill Posey of Florida, asking the CIA Inspector General to investigate any connection between the machine companies and the CIA. I read from the Washington Times from May of 1984, Senator Jesse Helms saying that the State Department, Reagan's State Department, outside of his knowledge, Reagan's State Department and the CIA were funding and providing machines and voter registration computer systems to cut out, to disenfranchise 20% of the voters in El Salvador that allowed a socialist to take over. They practiced color revolutions and heisting elections, and then they came and did it here to us, I think. And of course, the media is going to be laughing at President Trump tonight, as they have all of us for 5 years. I pray President Trump really has the goods to bring forward tonight. Speak to this, because you know all about El Salvador. You know all about the commies and the State Department for decades and decades. And you know about the CIA.
1: Well, thank you, Brandon. And there's so many different angles to tackle here. But yes, the color revolutionaries working through the State Department, the intelligence community, the National Endowment for Democracy, the Republican Institute, the Democrat Institute, all of these institutions have practiced overthrowing governments around the world. Latin America has, of course, been a major field. And the common assumption is that they were working to stop the communists. In fact, it's just the opposite. They've been helping communists come to power all over Latin America, very much including Cuba. The U.S. ambassador from the United States to Havana actually told the State Department that Fidel Castro was a communist. They insisted he was the George Washington of Cuba. And so they betrayed our ally, Fulgencio Batista, and armed and supported Fidel Castro. So the people in the State Department, unfortunately, have a lot of experience doing this. And they started using those tools in the United States very brazenly. At least in 2016, as you pointed out during your monologue earlier, these kinds of shenanigans have been going on for a very long time. That HBO special, Hacking Democracy, actually showed a lot of Democrats, senior Democrats, showing that they know all about this. And so there's a lot that we can expect, I think, tonight from the White House. I have spoken with several people at the White House who are working on this and other issues. And there's a lot of different voices in President Trump's ear, as you know, including a lot of the people that you mentioned, who are urging him to do what he can. But I think there's also, there's kind of a ditch on each side, if you will, Brandon, right? The one ditch is we don't do anything and we allow these criminals to continue stealing our elections, which will mean the end of the United States and the end of freedom. That is obviously not an option that anybody with any sense can support. What I'm concerned about is that there are people who I know and like and respect, and I think they're very sincere, who are urging the president to use executive orders to basically, I mean, they don't put it this way, but to basically nationalize elections. Now, our Constitution, I think, very wisely put most election functions with state governments. Obviously, we have a problem here where you have states like California and Illinois that are literally run by criminals and take advantage of that authority. But I think there are simpler solutions than nationalizing the elections. One of the things that I hope will be announced tonight, we'll see, is really a serious task force at the Department of Justice to figure out who all has been involved in the rigging of elections and to nail them to the wall. They need to be prosecuted to the fullest extent of the law. We've got plenty of criminal statutes at the federal level that make it a criminal offense to be involved in election fraud when you're dealing with a federal election. So the DOJ should have all of the tools necessary to nail these people to the wall. That'll really help. To the extent that federal funding is involved in elections, that can be leveraged. But when you look at, for example, the SAVE Act, and I know the SAVE Act is very popular with conservatives, there are some pitfalls, right? And here's the other ditch that I'm talking about. We know that if the Democrats regain power, they would love to say, hey, Trump nationalized the elections, so from here on out, we're going to do X, Y, Z, and they'll make sure the Democrats will forever stay in power. So we have to be very careful here. We absolutely need action. I'm looking forward to great things from the president tonight, but we need to be careful not to fall into a trap where we give them the precedent to be able to rig elections in the future using the office of the White House.
0: So the concern is, don't nationalize the elections, Mr. President, because as soon as you're gone, Gavin Newsom or others can use it, and you can just kiss the country goodbye.
1: Exactly. And I think, you know, the president knows those concerns. I think he's listening to them. So let's say a prayer for him and for his team that some wise decisions are made and announced tonight.
0: Indeed. All right, we come back from the

Break. I want to ask you about another story that's out today, and that is Cuba. Cuba training many of the SDA, Democrat Socialists of America, DSA as well, training a lot of these kids.

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1: 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Alex, what is your personal website? Sentinelreport.com, right?
2: LibertySentinel.org. And Sentinel, unfortunately, is not a word that's used much anymore. 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And we've got a free newsletter where we post updates on these kinds of things and interviews with you and all kinds of great content. So thank you.
1: No, thank you. We have here at the DSA International Committee. I got two computers. Got to flip to the other one now. DSA International Committee, working toward a solidarity that knows no boundaries. Here is DSA Cuba Study Guide and Resources. Cuba's been training American kids, have they not? Alex?
2: They have been training American kids, and they've been training revolutionaries around the world almost from the time that the U.S. government brought Fidel Castro to power. This is an enormous problem, and it's been going on for decades. In fact, a lot of Latin America fell to tyranny because we put Fidel Castro in power, because we allowed him to train all these revolutionaries, and because we betrayed freedom fighters and legitimate governments all across the region. And by the way, people who don't realize, Fidel Castro's regime, of course, he's dead and gone, but the successor regime has been financing revolution around the world. They're working hand in glove with the Kremlin. They're working hand in glove with the CCP. Nicolas Maduro in Venezuela was basically a puppet of the Castro regime. And the Cuban government, if you want to call it that, it's really a group of gangsters. They have been instrumental from Africa to Asia to Latin America in spreading this poison of Marxism. And I'm very grateful to the president. This is the first time in my lifetime where we have had a chief executive officer for our government who has not only taken this threat seriously, not only talking about it publicly, but actually doing something about it. But Americans need to understand the revolutionary madness we see in so many of our streets. This is being coordinated with international actors, very much including the Cuban government. You've got Americans going down there, being trained, going to conferences, including people in Congress, including people in our state legislatures. And this has to stop. I mean, this is a national security threat that we're dealing with here.
1: Yeah, indeed it is. Alex, let's talk about real quick the threats against President Trump today. We now, again, people need to be praying for President Trump's safety. We do not, in my opinion, theologically, worldview, philosophically, when it comes to technocracy and technocrats, we do not want Vice President J.D. Vance getting near the Oval Office with power, particularly after some of his comments last night on Joe Rogan. This guy to me sounds more and more like Tucker Carlson. I don't care for J.D. Vance's worldview at all. Not to mention his being basically, I think, created by Peter Thiel.
2: That's right. He's a creature of Peter Thiel. I'm glad you mentioned that, and people need to understand that. Peter Thiel is a practicing active homosexual, a big tech guy who's been involved in building the digital gulag around the world. These are some dangerous, dangerous forces.
1: And yet now we have more imagery. I think it's actually being posted on billboards or banners in

0: in Iran, coffins of President Trump, his wife, and children. Have you heard that today, Alex?
1: I have, and our mutual friend Annie has talked about the new Mukhtar squad that's been activated within the Iranian Revolutionary Guard Corps to assassinate key leaders, very much including President Trump. He is the big prize, and you know, we absolutely need to be in prayer for the president. We're commanded to be in prayer for those in authority, regardless of whether we like them or not, but this is a special case where we've got an urgent situation. I believe there are powerful forces, not only from Iran, but even here domestically, who would love to see the president dead. But, of course, God is sovereign, and so let's be in prayer for him and for his family. That would just be an incredible tragedy.
0: You have studied so many countries, and you've lived in South America, so you know how this goes, whether it's stealing elections, installing communist leaders. Speak to the fact that we could be back with a leader like a Joe Biden that's run by basically a communist committee. We could have such a puppet back in the White House so fast that starts to bring persecution and diminish the ability to go on the air on terrestrial radio for sure. And then with all of the push for digital everything, now they want to push that everybody has to register to buy a phone so they know who has that phone. I mean, we can go back to this so fast, can we not, Alex?
1: No question, Brandon. The machinery for the tyranny is already in place. All that needs to happen is for it to be activated and turned on conservatives and Christians, which is, of course, the eventual plan of the evildoers. They're not able to do it right this moment. We've got President Trump in office, supposedly Republican control of Congress. But all of these things could be turned on Christians and conservatives in a moment. And we've seen that. You know, I used to live in South Africa. South Africa went from being a first world Christian nation to being run by communist totalitarians who will kill you, by the way, with help from the communist Cubans, if you stand in their way. And we're seeing a lot of that playbook played out here in the United States. In fact, many of the same movements take down the statues, all that kind of stuff we are seeing in the United States. So I think Americans would be wise not to get complacent just because President Trump is in the White House. We need to recognize that the evildoers are constantly looking for opportunities to seize power. And if they do, all of this digital surveillance, all of this architecture that's been put up over the last few decades is absolutely going to be turned on us.
0: And then let's speak real quick on the issue of hyperinflation. We've watched what hyperinflation has done to Zimbabwe, what it's done to Venezuela. And we're watching the crash of our dollar now having the power of about 3 cents compared to 1913. Inflation is still running pretty hot. You know, this dollar is indeed numbered. The days are numbered, which I guess is why they're pushing so hard for digital currency. Speak to that issue real quick as to how financial crises are manipulated to entrench more power and centralization of government.
1: Well, I think they're getting ready for one of the biggest economic collapses in the history of the world, Brandon. And I think their desire is actually to blame it on President Trump. I don't know when it might strike, but I suspect they're getting ready to pull the rug out from under the economy as we speak, getting ready to pull the rug out from under the dollar. And what exactly will precipitate that is hard to know. Could it be a bursting of the stock market bubble? Yes. Could it be a bursting of the real estate bubble? Absolutely. Could it be an oil or a food crisis? Any of those things could start it. So folks ought to be paying attention and really making wise and discerning decisions.
0: LibertySentinel.org, LibertySentinel.org. Alex Newman up on a mountain today, teaching at a constitutional camp. Thank you, Alex.
1: Thank you, Brandon. Much appreciated.
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0: SRN News. I'm Bob Agnew in Washington. Caroline Levitt making a return to the White House today after nearly 3-month maternity leave. She used her White House press briefing, among other things, to talk about the president's economic policies and a number of things that she says can be good for the American people, including those new Trump accounts, which allow people to save money for their kids. And that means that they could have a lot of money by the time they turn 18.
1: This is, I think we can all agree, an enormously powerful head start toward the American dream. These funds can be used for college, starting a business, or purchasing a home. This is truly a transformational, nonpartisan program.
0: And a lot of people seem to think so.
1: More than 6.5 million American children have been signed up for accounts so far, including my two kids, who I signed up during my maternity leave.
0: Learning from past mistakes in the Lone Star State, days of heavy rains now conjuring up memories of last year's deadly flooding in the Texas Hill Country. That's when the rain-swollen Guadalupe River swept away 25 young girls from the Camp Mystic Retreat Center. Uvalde resident Carmen Rodriguez says she got notifications throughout the night this time.
2: So I think we were a whole lot more prepared.
0: And people are being evacuated, but local business owner Carmen Sanford says she feels for those with homes and property still left behind in the flood zone.
3: I'm nervous for the people in the area where their homes are potentially going to be flooded. I feel like there was very little warning. Like, we knew a flood was coming, but we didn't know it was going to be to this magnitude.
0: Texas Governor Greg Abbott has already declared a disaster declaration in 59 counties across the state. It's been a rough session so far on Wall Street. Right now, the Dow is down about 177 points. The Nasdaq up by 366. The S&P 500 down by about 45. This is SRN News. A lot of Americans are turning to the scriptures in times of trouble. Correspondent Michael Harrington has results of a new study.
4: Folks who are going through a divorce, suffering from an illness, or dealing with the death of a loved one are more likely than those who are not to say they are reading the Bible. That's the finding of a new poll from the American Bible Institute, which also reveals that getting fired or being a victim of a natural disaster makes people more likely to open the Bible. As Romans 15:4 says, through the encouragement of the scripture, we might have hope. Michael Harrington reporting.
0: Some pro-abortion groups want to see state laws go further than Roe v. Wade did and lift all restrictions on abortion right up to the moment of birth. The National Abortion Federation, that's an organization of abortion providers, says it is opposed to rigid legal cutoffs that ban or restrict abortion care at viability or arbitrary gestational lines. This is SRN News. A special tribute to Mozart from his hometown.
5: Visitors to Wolfgang Amadeus Mozart's hometown can see the composer and his dog in miniature as Salzburg celebrates the 270th anniversary of his birth. But they shouldn't wait too long. The Mozarteum Foundation on Wednesday unveiled 300 gold-colored statuettes of Mozart, which are less than 20 inches tall. They were designed by German concept artist Otmar Hörl. To give the statues a human touch, Hörl depicted the composer with his favorite dog, Pimperl. The Mozart statues are scheduled to remain on display until August 30th. Keith Peters reporting.
0: A potentially deadly childhood disease making a comeback. Measles cases on the rise, with Johns Hopkins School of Medicine saying we're about to cross a 35-year-old record. The CDC says there were close to 2,300 measles cases last year. More of these stories at SRNnews.com.
6: Isaiah 52, verse 7. How beautiful upon the mountains are the feet of him that bringeth good tidings, that publisheth peace, that bringeth good tidings of good, that publisheth salvation, that saith unto Zion, Thy God reigneth. Isaiah 52, verse 7. Those who spread the good news of God are special.
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3: Apollo 11 blasted off from Cape Kennedy this day, July 16, 1969, on the first mission to walk on the moon. 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As the Apollo astronauts flew over the moon's gray surface, they spoke to us of the beauty of the Earth. And in that voice so clear across the lunar distance, we heard them invoke God's blessing on its goodness."
2: This has been an American Minute with Bill Federer. 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
0: And welcome to Crosstalk, coming your way from VCY America. Ladies and gentlemen, there are numerous debates going on as to how far we can delve into scientific research and still hold to a system of ethics. Some say it really doesn't matter as long as it's for the common good. I mean, take, for instance, embryonic stem cell research. Some will claim that, well, since aborted baby tissue would otherwise go into the trash, it's fine to use it for experimentation. Others will contend that the use of fetal body parts from aborted babies in vaccines and treatments are also okay if others are being helped by it. Did you know that there are labs that are creating human embryos solely for experiments? These embryos are usually destroyed once research is complete. Also, did you know that aborted fetal tissue is still used in some medical studies, and this research often happens without public awareness and certainly without public consent? And what about the use of AI? AI tools are shaping choices in healthcare, pregnancy, and even research. I mean, if it's left unchecked, this can target those who are disabled, can target the unborn, even target older adults. So when headed down a pathway of very concerning technologies, that's where we're headed right now. I mean, genetic screening and gene editing, cloning, artificial wombs, three-parent embryos, even human-animal chimeras. Where do we draw the line? When is it time to put the brakes on scientific research to protect ethics and to prevent us from going down the pathway of eugenics? Well, that's our topic here today on Crosstalk. We'd like to welcome to our studio Dr. Tara Sander Lee, founding board member of SALT. That's the Science Alliance for Life and Technology. She is a science advisor and consultant who earned her PhD in biochemistry from the Medical College of Wisconsin. She has over 30 years' experience in public policy, academic research, and clinical medicine with an emphasis on the cause of pediatric disease. She's provided policy advice to legislators and policymakers and has given testimony before the U.S. Congress as well as state legislatures. She was a member of the U.S. Department of Health and Human Services Secretary's Advisory Committee on Infant and Maternal Mortality. And her training includes a fellowship in cell and molecular biology from Harvard Medical School and Boston Children's Hospital. Friends, she was appointed faculty member at the Medical College of Wisconsin, where she directed a research lab investigating congenital heart disease in children and served as scientific director of molecular diagnostics at Children's Hospital of Wisconsin, as well as vice president at Charlotte Lozier Institute. She's published in various medical journals and textbooks, including contributing to the book Choose Life, Answering Key Claims of Abortion Defenders with Compassion. And Dr. Sander Lee, so good to have you here on Crosstalk.
6: Thank you so much for having me. It's a pleasure to be here.
0: So you're a founding member of SALT. That's a Science Alliance for Life and Technology. Just give us an overview, if you would, of this organization.
6: Absolutely. So we are a new collaboration of scientists, expert scientists, and policy experts, and they're committed to

0: guiding science with strong ethical standards, science that is going to protect and value every life. We know that human life begins at fertilization, sperm egg fusion, and that God created every life. So we want to promote science that is going to honor and give dignity to that human life, no matter what the scientific goal is.
1: You know, so often when we went through COVID and so many things, we kept hearing the phrase, follow the science. But for some reason, people are not following the science when it comes to when life really does begin.
0: Yeah, absolutely. I mean, it's absolutely true that the human life begins from the moment of fertilization, mm-hmm. and that there is human life. That is a human life that is alive, that has a unique genetic component, and that it is only when that sperm and that egg come together, where they are not complete, but then when they come together, that is a complete genome, a living human being. And so, yes, science that ignores that fact, or that tries to exploit that fact, or tries to destroy human life in the process for advancements, that is absolutely wrong.
1: How is science shaping the future of humanity?
0: So science is shaping, I mean, there is nothing, we are very pro-science, but we are also very pro-life, right? Science offers incredible promise. So it is good to want to heal the human condition. But science fails when research and advancements rely on the intentional harm and destruction of human beings. Mm-hmm. That's where we see. So science has this incredible ability to discover the world around us, the world that God created. But it's going to fail if it relies on the destruction and harm of human beings in the process.
1: Yeah, and so that's where many struggle, is determining how do we distinguish between that which is ethical and that which is not ethical.
0: Right. And where we stand with that is that destroying any human life, whether inside or outside the womb, at any stage, is going to be unethical or wrong, mm-hmm. right? So we remind people that science can progress ethically, that we can do this where life is respected and science moves forward. And there are just, you know, there are so many bioethical challenges right now. I mean, we see that in the cases of reproductive technology, some people think, well, it's IVF, right? In vitro fertilization, that's must be pro-life because babies are made, right? But there are some serious pitfalls when it comes to IVF, because in order for that technology to continue, we are seeing that human beings are being destroyed in the process. Millions and millions of human beings are being destroyed. We see that we are continuing, as you mentioned earlier in the introduction, experimenting and exploiting human beings in research, mm-hmm. human embryos, human fetal tissue from abortions. We're now in a place right now where in scientists are trying so hard. There is this quest that they're trying so hard to eliminate disease, and they're trying to stop human suffering, that they are willing to we already know that they're willing to kill babies inside the womb through abortion once they discover that the baby has disease. But we're seeing in vitro fertilization these eugenic practices where they're discarding all these embryos in order to try to, they're eliminating people in order to eliminate disease. Mm-hmm. We're seeing that they're exploiting these human beings, they're experimenting on them, they're manipulating them, trying to better understand disease and trying to develop cures, but in the process, they're just doing these unethical experiments. So they've actually figured out a way to now make human beings without sperm and egg, human embryos. Gene editing, right? So, okay, well, once we identify a human embryo that doesn't have the genes that we like, can we actually change that, right? So this is ushering in this whole era of we want to promote technologies and science that will heal the human condition, but at any cost. And they're not stopping to think about ethically, what does that mean? And what it means in a lot of these cases is that millions and millions of human beings, human embryos, are being destroyed, they are being manipulated, and they are being exploited.
1: Wow. And that's something you're warning about, and also really encouraging the whole industry of science, medicine, to have guardrails put on through all of this research. And some would ask then, you mentioned IVF, some would say, well, are you against giving parents hope? Because IVF is giving parents hope. How do you respond to that?
0: I would say that IVF... initially, that IVF was meant to be for struggles that were struggling with infertility, and that there was no other option, right? But it is now quickly swept into this area where it is now couples are swept into this with any indication or delay in getting pregnant naturally. There's this whole other area of

0: restorative medicine that is often not even considered to actually treat the underlying condition. IVF is a workaround. It doesn't get to the root cause of the problem. And so as a biotechnology that is used to actually then, you know, conceive these human beings outside the womb, and it's often seen as a quick fix to do that and to control in vitro fertilization. But what people don't understand is many of the pitfalls, right? So it fosters eugenics, because often these embryos are, once they're generated, they are quickly put into boxes of whether they are considered to be better, or, you know, whether they're considered good embryos or not so good embryos, quality embryos, because they want to increase survival, where there's nothing wrong with that. But what ends up happening is, and they screen these embryos for diseases or even now genetic traits, and they're picking, they're being sold that they can now pick their baby.
1: We want blonde hair and blue eyes.
0: Absolutely. Mm-hmm. We want a baby with a high IQ with that's going to be tall. I mean, this is happening right now.
1: Right.
0: And so it's no longer an issue of just trying to pick a baby, you know, to choose a baby that's not going to have it. I mean, it's wrong already that if you're thinking that a baby with disease is somehow not worth living, right? That's what's wrong.
1: Right.
0: And so it fosters eugenics. It's very inefficient. So we actually know that, based on a new study just from 2026, that the efficiency is somewhere between 7% and 22%, because now they have all these other add-on technologies like this pre-implantation genetic testing that they do, right, to screen these embryos. And as a process, then we're seeing that hundreds of millions of embryos have been dying in the process. We know that even with choosing what they consider to be the highest quality embryos, IVF is leading a trail of death and destruction. Over 90% of embryos from IVF either die, are destroyed, are discarded, or are frozen. So conservative estimates are that over 100 million human beings have died from IVF. And over 1.5 million embryos are actually frozen in the United States. They're abandoned to the freezer because they do not have the genetic composition that the parents want, or they've completed their family. And so now these embryos are not given a chance to life.
1: And others, and you're talking about weeding out genetic disorders of some extent, and I don't recall what country it is, you may know, but a country not long ago was boasting that we have solved the Down syndrome problem, and that is because they have, you know, sought to destroy any child suspected of having Down syndrome in the womb, and therefore they're not giving birth to children with Downs.
0: Yeah, absolutely. So that's Iceland and Denmark, actually. So once they, you know, we know that non-invasive prenatal screening is a way to very early on in pregnancy, while the baby is still developing, to look for cells, basically of the fetal cells that are actually, that you can detect just by taking a blood sample from the mother. So once they perform these screens,
1: as
0: you mentioned.
1: Are those 100% accurate?
0: Absolutely not. Absolutely not. And those screens also were meant for women that were supposed to be at high risk of carrying babies with disorders, such as Down syndrome. And it was a way to just help these parents plan, right? Mm-hmm. But just the opposite happened. What happened is that now they screen all women. The American College of Gynecologists, ACOG, actually recommends that all women, regardless of the risk, that they be screened for Down syndrome. But the list is getting longer and longer. Mm-hmm. They're just screening for many, many more. And what they're finding is that the more women that they screen that are actually of low risk, the chance that the test is wrong goes higher. So it's like flipping a coin. There's a 50% chance that test could be wrong if you are testing a woman that is low risk of having a baby with Down syndrome to begin with.
1: Wow.
0: So they're absolutely inaccurate. We know, like you said, this is where people think that it's okay to eliminate disease by eliminating people. And we see that even with these tests in the United States, that the population of Down syndrome has gone down. There's a study that suggests that it's well over 30% has gone down just by these screens. So what's happening now, like that's while the pregnancy is continuing, right? We're already using these tests, these very eugenic tests. Mm-hmm. But now in vitro fertilization is just, well, let's just do it earlier now. Let's not even give these, you know, embryos a chance. Let's just put them in the, let's donate them to research of it, they'll be destroyed. Mm-hmm. Let's just throw them away, or let's just abandon them to the freezer.
1: Friends, you're listening to Crosstalk on VCY America. Dr. Tara Sander Lee with us today. Our topic is life-affirming science. And we're going to take a break, and there's so many

0: Other issues we're going to be getting in today as well, like fetal tissue research and about using aborted fetuses in vaccinations and other topics as well. So friends, stay with us. We'll be back in just 1 minute. 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
1: Back to Genesis with Dr. John Morris, geologist with the Institute for Creation Research. Dr. Morris, if sedimentary rock is made up of sediments deposited by Noah's flood, where did the sediments come from?
2: Chris, it appears that before the flood, calcareous ooze made of tiny marine animals and secretions accumulated on the ocean bottom. Scooped up by the flood, they became today's limestone deposits. It also appears that the sandstone deposits came from created granitic rock, which eroded to yield the sand that are modern-day sandstones. Also, during the flood, intense volcanism occurred as the fountains of the Great Deep broke open, depositing huge quantities of volcanic ash. This became intermingled with other flood sediments to form a variety of rock types. Chris, I think the flood of Noah's day is a very important concept which we must understand if we ever hope to understand the world around us. Let's develop a Back to Genesis way of thinking.
1: Thanks for tuning in to Back to Genesis.
0: You're listening to Crosstalk on VCY America. With us today, Dr. Tara Sander Lee, founding board member of SALT, that's Science Alliance for Life and Technology. And friends, just judge by what we've covered in the first segment already, we are just going to scratch the surface on so many different areas here. But Dr. Sander Lee, you've got a website for your organization as well, that you've got a lot of information there. Share that site with us, if you would.
3: Absolutely. We encourage you to go to our website, saltforlife.org. That's salt and then the number 4, life.org.
0: Okay, and we'll be sure to repeat that as we go through the broadcast here as well. And I'd like to get into this area of embryonic stem cell research. I know there was a letter from the National Institutes of Health announcing a policy change concerning the funding and use of fetal tissue research. But I also saw a story just last week where members of Congress sent a letter to NIH, to the director, Dr. Jay Bhattacharya, urging him to permanently end the agency's funding of human embryo destroying stem cell research and to terminate the NIH Human Embryonic Stem Cell Registry. So what was the announcement in January? And as to the practice going on right now, what do our listeners need to know?
3: Yeah, so there's a lot of information here, so I'll try to summarize. So first, there's human fetal tissue research. Okay, so this is where the body parts, the eyes, the hearts, the brains, the lungs of preborn babies that die through the horrific act of abortion are then harvested and sold to desiring scientists for experimentation. Mm. It's controversial and has a history of ethical misconduct. Mm-hmm. We wrote the seminal paper on this in Issues in Law and Medicine back in 2020, our group from SALT. And so what's really important to understand, there's a lot of, we encourage you to go to that manuscript on the history of this. But that in and of itself, there were grants that were being funded by the NIH, okay? There were about 77 grants at the time that were being funded by the NIH. What they announced on January 22nd was that effective immediately, the NIH funds would not be permitted for research using human fetal tissue from elective abortions anymore, okay? So it doesn't mean that human fetal tissue research has stopped. It just means that the government is no longer paying for it. People can still use private funds. They can still use state funds in order to conduct this horrible, horrific research mm-hmm. that exploits aborted babies. Okay. Then separate from that, there is human embryonic stem cells. So when I talk about embryonic stem cells, this is derived from the culture of very early human embryos. They're only about 5 days old. Okay, so they're living human embryos, and as we were talking about earlier, they are generated from in vitro fertilization. It's for people that don't want them anymore, they can donate them to research. So that's where embryonic stem cells come from. These embryonic stem cells can be produced in very large numbers, and they're used to make what's called these strains. And then these cell lines have been available for NIH-funded research in what's called this NIH Human Embryonic Stem Cell Registry. So for every human embryo that was alive and living and it was destroyed, it was used to create a cell line that then research could go in, they could use federal

0: funds to get access to these cell lines and do studies, okay? And so what happened then with that is that, yes, we are also saying this needs to stop as well. So at the same time they announced the ending of federal funds for human fetal tissue, they then said, okay, we're also going to put a pause on new submissions to this NIH Human Embryonic Stem Cell Registry. And we're going to request information on reducing reliance on these. So they sought public comment, and that was actually due last week, Friday. So SALT submitted a response. We encouraged many people to submit comments. So we are eagerly awaiting them to review all the comments that they've received, because I can tell you right now, this research is not needed. This research is not needed to do human fetal tissue research, human embryonic stem cell research. This research has been shown to be absolutely, it's destructive, of course, but it is we don't need it, because there are so many other ethical alternatives that are available now, okay? And this research needs to stop. It has proven wasteful, ineffective. And just for one example, human-induced pluripotent stem cells are probably one of the best examples of non-embryonic human stem cell research that has vastly surpassed embryonic stem cells in basic research, clinical advancements, and federal funding. These cells can actually be produced from what's called somatic cells, like a skin cell. You can take a skin cell from a human being and you can reprogram it to behave like an embryonic stem cell. And this is an amazing scientific accomplishment that actually the investigator Yamanaka won the Nobel Prize for in this incredible technology. So that's one ethical alternative. Adult stem cells are another one that are being used now from living donors and birthing tissue such as cord blood that treat people regularly. Over 1 million people have survived because of the use of adult stem cells, right? And there's no human being has to die because of this, right? So that's why we celebrate the announcement made by the NIH to end federal funding of research using tissue from elective abortions. This was really important, and we also are excited to hear that the NIH has put a pause on the embryonic stem cell registry, but we strongly encourage this to go even further. We want all of it to stop. We want that registry to close, and we want all of this to stop, because it's not needed and it's not necessary.
1: And so that begs the question, have there been any positive outcomes, any positive medical breakthroughs as a result of embryonic stem cell research?
0: No, and it absolutely has not. That's the thing. It's been absolutely wasteful. It has not resulted in any clinical therapeutics that are available now that are helping people.
1: And so there will be many who will say, well, you know, what about if it's for the common good of mankind? What if we're going to discover that cure for cancer or something of that matter, the benefit of mankind for the future? How do we balance that with ethics?
0: I think it's pretty clear that the ends never justify the means, right? So if we are saying that we want to develop a therapy that's going to rely on the destruction of another human life, that's absolutely unethical. We don't do that for any other therapy, right? Why would we destroy one human being for the sake of another?
1: I'd like to move on to another topic, and that's vaccines and the use of fetal tissue as well. What is the current practice?
0: So the current practice for vaccines is that there are some vaccines that are made using, that are either developed, produced, or tested using cells that were isolated and taken from an aborted baby long time ago. And so they were multiplied into many cells of the same kind. And so these cells are so deeply entrenched in the scientific community. This is like the HEK293 cells, okay?
1: That's human embryonic kidney.
0: That's exactly right, because they were taken from an aborted baby, from the human embryonic kidney of that aborted baby. So these can be grown indefinitely and further multiplied. And while they're sometimes used for science experiments, they are sometimes used to test, produce, or manufacture these vaccines. But I want to make the important point that fetal cell lines are not the same as fetal tissue. So when people point to fetal cell lines and say, well, that's, you know, we need fetal tissue, because we need to make vaccines. Well, that's not true at all. So fetal tissue requires the ongoing destruction of human life. Okay, so a baby has just been aborted, and that baby is immediately harvested and dissected for its parts and sent off to laboratories. Okay, fetal cell lines are deeply entrenched into research labs, and while it's wrong, right, because they don't rely on the ongoing destruction of fresh human fetal tissue, they still are tainted, right? They're tainted with that aborted baby from years ago. They're historic. And so we also want to see this come to an end, but any of these decisions that the NIH are making right now do not even touch on the fetal cell lines.
1: And are there certain vaccines that you are able to name that are part of where the fetal cell lines have been used in the vaccine itself, or the development or the testing of the vaccine?
0: Yeah, absolutely. So there were some COVID vaccines that we know that were used for the testing, the Moderna and the Pfizer vaccines. While they were not used in the development production, they were used in the testing. We know that the chickenpox vaccine is another one that is produced using these fetal cell lines. And I think it's what's so important that people understand is that most vaccines don't use these cell lines. Most of them use non-human cells. So vaccines can be developed, produced, and tested ethically using no cells or cells from animals, insects, chicken eggs, and yeast. We don't even need these. So a lot of these manufacturers just go back to the old way of doing this. This is really an old, archaic way. Mm-hmm. The modern way is totally different, and we've actually found that it actually works better. The shingles vaccine is the perfect example. It used to be produced in fetal cell lines. It has now been switched over and then used, and they use non-fetal cell lines to be able to produce it, and it's actually working better. So there are examples. So there's so many examples that we don't need these.
1: So how is a person to know? I mean, whether going in to get a shot, how will they know whether or not this is coming from a fetal cell line or not?
0: Yeah, that's a great, great question. So the FDA actually has a website that tells you what all the vaccines are. And mm-hmm. So you want to look for some of these words, right? So if you go to the FDA website and the current FDA approved vaccines, you have to look for the word fetal cell line. You have to look for HEK293. There are other cell lines that, I'm totally escaping the name. But you can go to the FDA. You can ask your doctor. Your doctor should absolutely know. Mm-hmm. You can come to SALT. Send us a go to our website, salt4life.org. You can contact us and you can ask us, and we will tell you before you go and talk to your doctor.
1: Friends, again, that website is salt4life, salt4life.org, salt4life.org. And we're talking with Dr. Tara Sander Lee here today on life-affirming science. And as we're talking about vaccines, there are alternatives of vaccines as well that somebody can't, if they want to be vaccinated, that would not have a morally, you know, ethical, put them in a position where they wouldn't have to make a choice that would violate their convictions.
0: Are there vaccines?
1: Mm-hmm.
0: There are some examples, like, yes, so like when you're...
1: So like, yeah, alternative vaccines.
0: Yeah, alternative vaccines. So there are, it's totally escaping me, but there are some examples when it comes to, like, even, well, the COVID, that one is pretty, there's some level of taintedness, and that's where I think it has to be clear that if you're trying to ask yourself, okay, am I trying to avoid a vaccine that was produced with fetal cell lines? The answer is yes. There are going to be examples of that. But if you're asking, can I avoid vaccines completely that have never touched an aborted fetal cell in their testing or any part of it or research? The answer is no.
1: Wow. Mentioned COVID shots taking place there. mRNA. We're seeing its increased use and experimentation. Any concerns there?
0: So when it comes to the mRNA vaccines, that is definitely a new technology that is taken off quickly. And we saw that with the COVID vaccines.
1: Right.
0: Absolutely. I actually think, you know, when we were at the Lozier Institute, we actually put together a really deep dive into the science of the COVID vaccine so that people could understand the science behind the mRNA and how that was doing. Our focus at that point, though, was to focus on, was it made with fetal cell lines or not? So that's really was our focus.

0: Okay. Well, friends, a quick break here. When we come back, we're going to bring up another topic, and that is artificial intelligence. And is this leading us down the pathway of regret? We'll be back in just 1 minute. You're listening to Crosstalk on VCY America.
1: We are all living an earthly story with a beginning, middle, and an end. Navigating the final chapters of life can be daunting, but we don't have to feel lost as we move toward it. 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
0: 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Our topic is life-affirming science. 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And I hope you've written down their website, salt4life.org. Salt4life.org. And do you have an email list yet on there that people receive releases and so forth if they go to your website?
2: Yes. So if you go to our website, you can sign up to stay informed. We have a newsletter. Our inaugural newsletter just came out recently. So please sign up for information and postings and a way for to stay in touch if you have any questions.
0: And friends, you may be listening and you may have a background in the medical field as well, or know those who do, who are concerned about this matter of ethics, and get signed up. You'll get the latest information, and they've got quite a team of experts behind this as well. That is salt4life.org. Let's get into this matter of artificial intelligence as well. And I know that this, I see the advancements happening so quickly. It's leading us down a path I believe our society is going to regret. It's advancing so very quickly. But comment on some of the use of AI tools when it comes to the area of medicine and how it can be utilized in positive ways, protecting life and protecting us from going down a corridor that leads to eugenics. I mean, that's really where this pathway is leading.
2: Yeah. So AI, there is, it's an incredibly complex and ethical issue. And so when it comes to using AI in a positive way for medical use, I think one of the ways to look at that is probably cancer is one of the areas where I see them that really advancing. To use it in a way, I worked for years in a pathology department. And so, I used to have these slides of tissues, of diseased tissue. And the pathologist would look through the scope very carefully and try to understand the diseased tissue, right? So now we are looking at a way where AI can actually analyze all this tissue. It can analyze data, the genomics, at such a large scale to maybe help us see things that can't be seen with the naked eye, associations between disease and maybe the genomics or the tissue pathology and the disease. So there are, it really is an incredible way, I think, that it can be used to help to understand cancer and moving forward, with detecting cancer and treatments. But when it comes to some of the scary parts of AI, what we've just seen with SALT alone is how artificial intelligence is being used to do machine learning on large data sets to foster this eugenic practice of embryo destruction from IVF. So, for example, if a couple comes in and they have 20 embryos and they're trying to decide, well, which ones are we going to transfer? Which ones are we going to freeze? Hopefully they don't ever consider discarding them. But what happens is, which ones are they going to choose first? There are these companies now that are saying, well, we can actually screen your embryos using AI

0: to see things that to help to predict whether your baby is not only going to have disease like that is like that what's called a monogenic disease, like Huntington's disease or cystic fibrosis, but we're going to use AI to try to predict if your baby's going to have a what's called polygenic disease, a disease that is really complex to begin with. Okay, so polygenic diseases like heart disease, Alzheimer's, type 2 diabetes, cancer, schizophrenia, Parkinson's. So it's what it's doing is you take a biopsy of the human embryo at just 5 days, and they screen the entire genome of the embryo, and they sequence the genome of the embryo, and then they use these large AI data sets. They use AI to basically then compare the embryo's genome to those that we know have the disease. And then they try to predict whether these babies are going to have some of these really complex diseases, which the thing is, these complex diseases, yes, they're polygenic, but they're also based on environment, on a person's diet, on, you know, so many other complex factors that you, so what's happening is that, just to give you an example, then once they, we have a there's a company that is right now in New York called Nucleus Genomics that is marketing this IVF Plus, which is this using this AI to predict whether this baby is going to have some of these polygenic diseases like heart disease. And they have signs all over the subway system. Have your healthier baby. This is IVF done right. Did you know that IQ is 50% genetic? These babies have great genes. Pick your baby, have your best baby. And so what they're doing is they're marketing this, and then they're telling your parents, okay, you have all these embryos, we're going to help you decide. So I just read this letter to you that they say, dear future parents, now you can see your future child's health, traits, and potential before pregnancy even begins. So they, and then they give them, they say, choose the best embryo for you. And then they present these like you're buying a baby off the shelf. Right? Like with ingredient lists. So I'm just going to read these to you. So they say, okay, here's embryo one. It's a boy. It's going to have blue eyes, brown hair. We think there's a low chance of type 2 diabetes, but he's going to be tall, but we think he's going to be pretty intelligent, but there's a high chance of autism, right? Then you have this other embryo that's going to have this color of hair and eyes and this risk of type 2 diabetes. And so what's really scary is that this combination of embryo screening at the large scale genetic level combined with AI and then is being used to just, you know, score these babies like they're giving them a test and then saying, well, these babies are good and these babies are bad. And so there's so many limitations. I'm just going to, you know, the National Human Genome Research Institute says polygenic risk scores will always be probabilities, not certainties. So these tests are incredibly controversial, unreliable, and eugenic. Some of the keywords that you'll hear is like IVF plus, pre-implantation genetic testing, or at the polygenic level, PGTP. And it's just, you know, at a level of, you know, ethically, it's so wrong on so many levels because they're attempting to eliminate some people, their genes and their traits from the reproductive pool. They're claiming that some people have good genes that are better human beings and deserve life, right? They're treating these human beings like they're treating these embryos like products and not the living human beings that were created by God. Like God, these are people that are created in the likeness of God, right? So, and I think there's this, they want to try to achieve this perfect health, no disease, avoid suffering. But in the process, they're leaving this trail of death and destruction because all these babies that have been screened out because for whatever reason, because they have a disease or they don't have an undesirable trait, they're getting cast into the trash, they're being frozen, or they're being sent off to research labs. And so it's just...
1: And this is being done as we speak?
0: This is being done as we speak. There are about a handful of companies in the United States, big tech, that are doing these tests right now. And it's really scary. I mean, this is... Even the MIT Technology Review said that this type of embryo scoring, genetic testing on embryos, and this way being sold as a way to let parents pick their future baby's best traits... is happening now. And MIT Technology Review said that it was the one of the top 10 breakthrough technologies in 2026.
1: My. 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I'd like to open our phone lines. Our number here to Crosstalk, 800-733-9829, 1-800-733-9829. If you have a question for our guest today, Dr. Tara Sander Lee, again, the website saltforlife.org, and the four is just the numeric four, saltforlife.org. And taking your calls today, questions you have or a brief comment, 800-733-9829. You know, as you were talking about creating this superhuman, I just happened to think of, you know, going back to Genesis, we shall be as gods, you know, here. And it's like we're trying to create this superior race. And it's like what Adolf Hitler wanted, and Planned Parenthood, the founder, Margaret Sanger, you know, wanted to, employ certain people should not be having children, and it just puts a scare down your spine as to where this is going.
0: It does, and it's, you know, this is really humans playing God. You know, we are creating human beings in man's own image. Mm-hmm. God is being ignored.
1: Yeah.
0: And I totally agree, and I think back to the early 1900s when they used to have these better baby contests. And they used to have these fitter family fairs where they used to give awards and certificates to babies who they considered to be the perfect baby. And they did this all in the name of health, right? They said, well, we just want healthy babies. What's so wrong with having healthy babies? What's so bad with, what's so wrong about, you know, not wanting a baby with disease? Well, there's nothing wrong with mm-hmm. wanting a healthy baby, but not at the expense of then saying, well, then some people are lesser than because,
1: right.
0: God does not make mistakes, mm-hmm. right? All people are created in the likeness of God. And we are not, our identity is not in our abilities and our age or how long we live, right? Our identity is in Christ.
1: Right.
0: And so, you know, I think people are trying to look at health and longevity and trying to eliminate suffering. That's become their savior, right? Christ is our savior, right? We don't have a health or DNA problem. We have a sin problem, and we can't outrun death, but people are trying to. That's what's happening.
1: They are, and yet from the moment we are born, we begin the death process.
0: I mean, that's right.
1: As appointed unto man once to die, after this the judgment. Friends, our telephone number to Crosstalk, 800-733-9829. That's 1-800-733-9829. Let's go to Greg in Chandler, Arizona. Greg, you're on the air.
2: Yes, doctor. I would like to know, is there an attenuated vaccine for COVID-19? I was doing some research in the beginning, and it was a company, and I never heard. That's not an RNA.
1: It's not an mRNA vaccine?
2: Yes, exactly.
0: So you're wondering if there's another vaccine out there for COVID that's not an mRNA vaccine?
2: Yeah. I think the term is attenuated. In other words, I think that's you give a person a little version of it, and then your immune system naturally works. I think that's what it means.
0: I'm not familiar with that one, but I can tell you, there are a lot of vaccines that were definitely in production during the time of COVID, and some of them, you know, passed on, some of them didn't, but they were made with. You know, if you're concerned about the not using aborted fetal cell lines, there's many vaccines that are, you know, made in insect cells or no cells are used at all, right? And so it's a really important question, and feel free to send it to Salt, and we can do some more investigation and research for
1: Great.
0: You.
1: And also, I'll just mention, in a few weeks, we will be having Barbara Lowe Fisher on the program from the National Vaccine Information Center, and they delve a lot into research of vaccinations as well on so many different fronts. But thank you so much for the call here, Greg.
2: Thank you.
1: Great. And again, the website, salt4life.org. Our phone number to Crosstalk is 1-800-733-9829. That's 800-733-9829. We're going to take a break, and we'll come back to more of your calls here in just a moment. But Dr. Tara Sander Lee is a founding board member of SALT. That stands for Science Alliance for Life and Technology. And certainly concerned about having ethics and a matter of science and medicine, and their organization is advancing that very thing. But we'll come back to your calls and more information.

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Our website's worldviewtube.com. I'm teaching through the book of Daniel on Sunday nights, verse by verse. And right now I'm in the book of Daniel, chapter 7. Very interesting verse. Daniel 7, verse 24. Listen carefully. Here's what it says. The 10 horns are 10 kings who shall arise from this kingdom. What's that kingdom? It's the revived Roman Empire. But then it says, and another shall rise after them.

0: Littlehorn, the 11th, rising Antichrist. But when does the Antichrist rise? He rises after the 10. In other words, folks, to some degree, to some depth, for some period of time, there is already global government with 10 leaders and then Antichrist. Wow. Are we watching the world being divided now? Yes, indeed we are.
1: Listening to Crosstalk on VCY America, the number to Crosstalk, 800-733-9829. Dr. Tara Sander Lee with us in studio today. And let's go to Amy in Woodbury, Tennessee. Hi, you're on the air.
2: Hi, thank you for taking my call.
1: Mm-hmm.
2: I was just going to say my dad was an OBGYN. He passed away this year on Easter.
1: I'm sorry.
2: Thank you. But anyway, all of that to say, there was a point in his career when he dropped the obstetrics part of his career and he became a urogynecologist and started teaching. And the reason for that was that malpractice insurance became so high because people wanted, you know, you to essentially create, you know, this baby that, you know, was, you know, like something you got off a shelf, you know. They wanted it to have blonde hair and blue eyes and, you know, be a certain height. And if they didn't get that, then sometimes they would sue the physician because he didn't deliver on their request. And so my dad, being a strong Christian, was just like, you know what? The malpractice insurance isn't worth it because this is anti-God. Hmm. This is anti-Christian, and I refuse to be part of it.
1: Yeah, yeah. That's a,
2: so thank you so much. I just wanted to share that.
1: Great. Thank you for doing that, and thank you for the call here, Amy. That really puts a lot of doctors in that area of dilemma. And if a child does have a disability, lawsuits, but well, you didn't warn us that this was going to happen or that it would be a possibility that this would happen.
3: Yeah, and I think this whole area of polygenic testing is just going to make it anywhere. This worse, this whole utopian idea mm-hmm. that a parent is saying, well, I'm expecting almost like a perfect baby,
1: right?
3: And then all of a sudden, the baby develops breast cancer, right? Or the baby doesn't do as well on the baseball team as they thought because it was supposed to have all this athletic ability, right? I mean, it's just like the pressure that this is putting mm-hmm. on children. But also, like you said, but the doctors, you know, all of a sudden they're not delivering the baby that somehow the parent thought. And that uniqueness that of the child, that every child created in the womb is a precious child of God.
1: Fearfully and wonderfully made.
3: Absolutely.
1: As we see in Psalm chapter 139. Let's go to Fred next in Hawthorne, Wisconsin. Hi, Fred. You're on the air.
4: Hi. I'm an engineer. I took a course in AI in 1990. It's been around a long time.
1: Mm-hmm.
4: My question is, can AI be used to control AI to follow certain rules and regulations?
1: Yeah. Can you put guardrails on AI is the question.
3: Yeah, that's a great question. And I think, you know, there are so many problems with AI, and especially in this area of polygenic testing. And I think that what you just hit on an issue, because AI machine learning on huge, you have to train the predictor using the existing data, right? You basically have to train the AI on what to do. And there is intrinsic bias to that because these are humans. We're not perfect and we're training AI. And I think what we're also seeing is that it never will have the statistical power too with minority groups. So you know, AI is so powerful in and of itself, but we have to remember, but it's not all powerful. Mm. God is in control.
1: Amen. Thank you for the call. We've got Kirk calling from Durand, Oklahoma. Kirk, you're on the air.
5: Yeah. How are you?
1: Fine. Your question or comment?
5: Well, I just wanted to comment. The last caller, he asking about the COVID vaccine, and was asking if it was a COVID vaccine that was not the mRNA vaccine. And I just wanted to say that Johnson & Johnson makes one, and it was just the regular vaccine. I looked into it because if I was forced to get it for some reason, that's the one I was going to use. And not everybody has it. You would have to call around, but there were a lot of places that were offering it.
1: And wasn't fetal tissue an issue with the Johnson & Johnson vaccine, doctor?
3: Yeah.
1: Yeah.
5: I know during the time when we were, when they were forcing everybody to get, I know that was an option and I had called around.
1: Mm-hmm. Okay. Thank you. Okay. Thank you for the call here. Let's go. Nancy in Fairview, Texas, our final call here today.
6: Yes. Thank you. I wanted to know if she knew anything about the CT angiogram, including AI along with it. I found a company here in Dallas.

0: does it, and they charge like $6,000 compared to just a regular CT angiogram that's maybe $1,300. Does it add that much benefit? They talk about you can measure a lot, you know, have a lot of different measurements with AI, the parameters
1: okay.
0: and such.
1: Well, our guest deals more in the bioethics aspect of things, so this would not be an area that you have actually studied, is it, Doctor?
2: No, it's not. Yeah. But a great question, though. I know there's a lot of questions out there about mm-hmm. How well does this technology actually work, right. and is it worth the price?
1: Thank you for the call. But your involvement with the AI aspect is raising alarms that this way that we are going right now. I mean, there are those who are looking at what three parent embryos, mm-hmm. even combining human and animal DNA together.
2: Yes, that's exactly right. So we're seeing that just the desire to want to manipulate these embryos, and there's this goal of wanting to figure out a way to actually grow human organs so that we can solve the transplant problem. Mm-hmm. And if we could do that, maybe we could live forever, mm-hmm. right?
1: Yeah.
2: And so what they're doing is they're growing these human embryos, what they call these human embryo models, right? And what's crazy is that they want to continue to grow these longer and longer. We already know that they can make these embryo models and they can be growing with beating hearts. But people are on record saying that they want to grow them up until like 70 days after fertilization. 70 days is in the second trimester of pregnancy, right? We have fully formed eyes.
1: Yeah.
2: So we just, but we, yes, there's a lot of strange things going in. You said the human-animal chimeras where they actually want to take human embryonic cells and grow them in animals so that they can then try to, again, create.
1: Humanized mice and on it goes.
2: Yes.
1: But we're down to just a minute. What would you like to leave with our listeners today?
2: What I would like to leave with the listeners today is that ethical science can move forward. You know, when human beings at all stages of life are given the dignity they deserve, then science and technologies can progress ethically to heal and not harm, to offer maladies that help the human condition without intentional destruction or exploitation of any human being, and to offer treatments that can be accepted by more Americans, like we talked about with the COVID vaccine. This is a major concern, any vaccine.
1: Mm-hmm.
2: So this is why we want to help people understand this can be a very complicated issue. So we encourage you to go to saltforlife.org, reach out to us. We want to help to equip you. We want to inform you. We want to serve as a resource for you so that if we don't have the, that we can answer your questions to some of these very complicated technologies that are coming forward and emerging.
1: Our guest today, Dr. Tara Sander Lee, and Doctor, thanks for being with us today.
2: Thanks so much for having me.
1: And friends, these are important issues here today. 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

0: With SRN News, I'm Bob Agnew in Washington. The White House is highlighting new economic data.
1: Press Secretary Caroline Leavitt says the latest inflation report is another sign the administration's economic policies are delivering results for American consumers.
2: Inflation dropped 0.4% last month. Prices fell, including for gasoline, electricity, non-prescription drugs, car insurance, medical care services, and hotels, delivering relief for American working families.
1: The White House says bringing down costs for working families remains a top priority. Willie Nelson, The White House.
0: President Trump is making a primetime speech to the nation tonight, one expected to include, among other

0: topics, election integrity issues. He's staying mum for the most part about what he'll say, but has teased it as being really big news. People heading for higher ground in Texas after days of pounding rain forced authorities to rescue dozens of people from rising waters before sunrise. Texas Governor Greg Abbott.
1: Our primary focus right now and throughout the remainder of this torrential rain is saving lives. To achieve that goal, I've already issued a disaster declaration for 59 counties across the state.
0: And the region is still recovering from devastating floods in the same river just a year ago. The Coast Guard has suspended its search for three people missing after a boat capsized off San Francisco.
2: The Coast Guard says that after searching more than 800 square miles of water, they've suspended their search for three people missing when a boat capsized Tuesday in the choppy waters of San Francisco Bay. On board were 20 family members celebrating the life of a loved one who died more than a decade ago. Justin Marceline says he was commercial fishing with another man when they saw smoke billowing out of the boat and they went over to help.
3: People were either frantically, you know, because we were going in and out with our boat. They were either super frantic and we just had to grab them and, you know, look at my face.
0: That report from Donna Warder. This is SRN News.
4: Foundations of Freedom, a look at America's founding principles and the leaders who shaped our nation.
5: Most Americans think of Abraham Lincoln and they think of the Civil War or the Emancipation. But in 1862, he signed another hugely significant piece of legislation, the Homestead Act. It offered eligible Americans up to 160 acres of land, not as a prize for the powerful, but as an opportunity for ordinary families willing to live on it, work it, and build something lasting. Why did it matter? Because Lincoln understood that freedom was not merely the absence of tyranny. Rather, freedom required responsibility, labor, stewardship, and moral courage. A free people must be given room to build, but they also must be willing to cultivate what they have been given. That still matters today. Liberty without responsibility decays. Opportunity without character collapses. Lincoln's lesson is clear. A nation stays free when its people remain willing to work, build, and steward freedom under God.
0: Deep in the rainforest jungles of the Democratic Republic of Congo, researchers found something new, a brand new species, monkey.
6: This search started with one blurry photograph of an unusual-looking monkey taken nearly 20 years ago. That led scientists to set out with cameras, microphones, and genetic tests that have now confirmed that this primate with black fur and pinkish-orange lips is a distinct species. Its bright facial colouring could be a visual signal, perhaps to help attract a mate. The monkeys also have a unique call to announce their presence in dense forest. The team chose the Latin name Colobus congoensis in recognition of the natural diversity in DRC. They hope that now the animals are officially a new species, they can be formally protected.
0: That is BBC's Victoria Gill reporting. Oil prices retreating a bit today. Brent crude off by 61 pennies a barrel. More at srnnews.com.
7: Isaiah 52, verse 7. How beautiful upon the mountains are the feet of him that bringeth good tidings, that publisheth peace, that bringeth good tidings of good, that publisheth salvation, that saith unto Zion, Thy God reigneth. Isaiah 52, verse 7. Those who spread the good news of God are special.
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5: The FDA must reinstate safety restrictions for the abortion drug. We're going to be talking about this on Faith and Freedom. I'm Matt Staver, founder and chairman of Liberty Counsel. Joining me is Holly Mead.
6: You know, speaking of Liberty Counsel, we filed an amicus brief in this case to the Fifth Circuit Court of Appeals in Louisiana versus FDA. And this is a case seeking, and you think, man, this is just common sense, but here we are. Seeking to reinstate the in-person dispensing requirement for the chemical abortion drug mifepristone. Because in 2023, the FDA loosened the safety regulations, allowing this dangerous drug to be distributed through the mail without in-person medical supervision. And that's the problem we have now. Even though Roe v. Wade was overturned, even though many of the brick-and-mortar abortion facilities have closed, you have abortion on the rise because of this chemical abortion drug.
5: Yeah, so we filed this brief urging the Court of Appeals to return and restore the more stringent FDA rules that were in place before Biden. And the rules actually required an in-person visit. Biden removed that during COVID, saying as an excuse that you needed to have no in-person requirement. Well, what happens is now there's been so much lax policies imposed by Obama and then Biden that you can get these abortion drugs telemed without ever seeing a doctor. It used to be that you needed to see a doctor at the very beginning. Then you would get the prescription. Then if you took the drug, you had to see a doctor as a follow-up, because you could have complications. Now there's no in-person visit before, after, or during, and you can get this by telemed. So it's become very dangerous. So we submitted a brief asking the court to restore this. It was on behalf of the National Hispanic Christian Leadership Conference and the Douglas Leadership Institute, a group of nonprofit faith organizations that represent or minister to more than 70,000 people in Hispanic and African American communities across the United States. Our brief argues that the FDA removed mifepristone's safeguards without adequately addressing whether the drug would be safe for women. As a result, widespread abortion access is exposing unmonitored women to dangerous complications, and reinstating the restrictions that were originally there would correct the FDA's failure to ensure the drug's safety. So that brief is there. This is a critical issue. If you had, Holly, even one in-person visit, you will reduce significantly the chemical abortion drug.
6: Oh, absolutely. I mean, this drug was created to kill, right? It kills unborn children. But then on the other hand, you have, I think it's like 11% of women have extreme issues with it. Many of them bleed to death, you know, and it's not marketed truthfully with Planned Parenthood. They said, oh, you just have a heavy menstrual cycle. Well, you have women that bleed to death or the same kind of symptoms as an ectopic pregnancy happen. And so it's very, very dangerous. So to be able to allow this without a doctor supervision is just unbelievable.
5: Well, in addition to these administrative lapses, where we're asking, and the case is asking, for this restoring of the in-person visit, our brief also focuses on mifepristone and its ownership and its progeny. We raise the question of why mifepristone is owned by the Population Council, an organization that is founded by eugenics, with a nefarious history.

0: of promoting population control. When the eugenics movement fell out of favor with the fall of Nazi Germany, John D. Rockefeller III, in 1952, founded the Population Council to advance eugenic population control, but under different guises, which today include reproductive health, reproductive choice, and family planning.
1: And those are just fancy words for abortion.
0: Yeah, so basically the population control is what gave birth to Nazi Germany and the eugenics movement. And it was widespread, and it actually infected the United States of America and went all the way to the U.S. Supreme Court in a case called Buck versus Bell, which sadly, they sided with the population control mentality. But then when Nazi Germany fell, John D. Rockefeller and other population control advocates said, we don't want to stop this movement of population control. And when I say population control, I'm talking about eliminating certain categories of people, not just reducing birth rates, but eliminating certain categories of people. Why? Because in their evolutionary mindset, if you have gene pools that are not as good as other gene pools, you don't want to intermix them because then you bring all the gene pool down. So therefore you eliminate blacks, you eliminate Hispanics. That's why we filed this on behalf of the National Hispanic Christian Leadership Conference, because they've always been a target. The black community, Douglas Institute, that's why we used, represent them and use that information regarding what's happened to the black community. And by the way, a similar brief that we did with the NHCLC and Douglas Institute was actually cited by the U.S. Supreme Court in the Dobbs decision that overturned Roe versus Wade. So, like I said, when the population movement started to fall out of favor, John D. Rockefeller shifted course, and he created the Population Council. And they shifted language so that they would use reproductive health, reproductive choice, family planning. The Population Control Council, the Population Council has routinely provided funding, research, and advocacy to legitimize and expand access to abortion to reduce minority birth rates and preserve the quality, put that in quotes, of the population according to their standards, according to our brief that we wrote. Our brief also says many eugenicists drew the distinction between the fit and the unfit along racial lines. Eugenicists like Margaret Sanger founded Planned Parenthood, and her colleagues used terms like unfit and feeble-minded as code words for the poor, blacks, and other minorities.
1: Yeah, and don't forget, this also includes those who are disabled, those who have Down syndrome. They consider them part of the so-called weeds, which she labeled them, Margaret Sanger did. So it's just tragic. What, you know, the whole foundation of Planned Parenthood, it's not just about anybody's health or giving out birth control. It's about killing the unwanted.
0: And here's the kicker. The Population Council, founded by John D. Rockefeller III in 1952, the Population Council owns mifepristone. The ownership of mifepristone represents a contribution to these eugenic goals.
1: So what does that say?
0: So there's a connection between the Population Council and the mifepristone abortion drug. So it is part of this eugenics movement. So for years, Planned Parenthood intentionally located 86% of its abortion facilities in or near minority neighborhoods in the 25 U.S. counties with the most abortions. These 25 counties contain 19% of the U.S. population, including 28% of the African-American population and 37% of the Hispanic-Latino population. In 12 of these counties, blacks and Hispanic-Latinos are more than 50% of the population. In comparison, African-Americans are only 12.6% of the U.S. population, and Hispanics and Latinos are 16.3%. So we argue that the public interest is not served by a regulation that continues to push this eugenic chemical abortion without an in-person visit.
1: Well, that's just common sense and safety issues. And our brief recommends that the Fifth Circuit reverse the lower court decision that denied restoring the FDA's safety rules. I mean, that's just common sense. You need safety rules on any drug that you put out there in the market.
0: So if you require back to where it was pre-Biden, pre-COVID, at least one in-person doctor visit, you will have a substantial reduction in the chemical abortion. I

0: can guarantee you
1: that.
0: Yeah. And what you won't find, if that's the case, are boyfriends or even, sadly, husbands or men that are ordering this abortion drug and secretly slipping it to the person that they've impregnated. And I'm saying this, even husbands. We've even had this happen with a husband or husbands slipping this abortion drug to their wives to kill their own child without the knowledge of their wife.
1: It's tragic.
0: It's tragic. This abortion drug needs to be addressed and regulated. For more information, go to Liberty Counsel's website, lc.org/life.
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6: Our word for today comes from 2 Samuel chapter 10. As Joab, the commander of David's military, and his brother divided their forces to face the combined armies of Ammon and Syria, Joab told his brother, "Be of good courage and let us be strong for our people and for the cities of our God, and may the Lord do what is good in his sight." That's a great call to action. And it reminds me of Nehemiah's charge to the inhabitants of Jerusalem as they faced an unrelenting enemy. He said in chapter 4, "Do not be afraid of them. Remember the Lord, great and awesome, and fight for your brethren, your sons, your daughters, your wives, and your houses. Be courageous." You know, this is a cause. And let us do our best and leave the outcome in the hands of the Lord. Well, Israel prevailed, but it wasn't over. The Syrians regrouped, enlarged their army, and they returned. You see, for us, our spiritual enemy does not give up easy, nor should we. So, keep pressing on and keep praying.

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1: 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And while we don't know what tomorrow's news holds, in this changing world, we're thankful that God's Word never changes and provides us salvation, comfort, and hope. 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
1: We greet our friends everywhere with Chapter 39 of Perilous Journey, the story of John Bunyan, today featuring the 12th episode of his Pilgrim's Progress. This is another in the series Stories of Great Christians, and comes to you from the radio studios of the Moody Bible Institute in

0: Well, John Bunyan, I know Christian and Hopeful escaped from Doubting Castle. How long are you going to keep us in suspense?
1: What makes you so sure they are going to get away from Giant Despair?
2: If it were the story of my Christian life, I wouldn't be so sure. I think I've been prisoner in Doubting Castle more times than any of you.
1: I doubt that. But, Thomas, our pilgrims do get out, as Matthias said.
0: And, Thomas, since you feel afflicted with doubts at times, you must listen especially carefully at how John gets his pilgrims out of the castle.
2: John's already told you?
0: We talked about it last night after you went to sleep. But I haven't read it yet. So do get on with the reading, John.
1: All right. Christian and Hopeful lay in their prison, as before, in a lamentable case. But about midnight...

0: Night, they began to pray, and continued in prayer until almost break of day. Now, a little before it was day, good Christian, as one half amazed, break out into this passionate speech.
1: What a fool I've been to lie in this stinking dungeon

0: Yes, yes. Have you got it?
1: Yes. Now to put the key in the lock. There. Come on, Hopeful. We're free.

0: You know, I didn't think I could move in that cell. Yet now that I'm free, I can even hurry.
1: We should be at the stile soon.
0: Christian, we ought to put some warning by that stile so that other pilgrims who turn aside might be directed back to the narrow way.
1: Yes, if we had only known what was ahead, we wouldn't have taken a side path.
0: I had a premonition.
1: Yes, you did. I should have paid attention to you. But we'll leave a warning for others.
0: Oh, we're coming to the stile. Mm-hmm. How shall we make a warning?
1: Well, let's get over the stile first and leave the warning on the other side.
0: Of course.
1: Let's make a monument of stones. We can pick the large ones by the side of the road.
0: All right.
1: No one will miss this warning.
0: No, that was a big one.
1: I shall scratch a message on this stone and we'll put it on the top of the rocks.
0: What are you going to write?
1: Over this stile is the way to Doubting Castle, which is kept by Giant Despair, who despiseth the king of the celestial city and seeks to destroy his holy pilgrims.
0: That's good.
1: Now, we are back on the old way.
0: Yes.
1: We thought the road was stony before, but it seems twice as hard now.
0: That's because of our beatings at Doubting Castle.
1: No food, no water.
0: Perhaps we'll come to a better turn on the road before long.
1: I hope so. I hope so with all my heart.
0: Christian, look. What is it?
1: Hopeful. It's the Delectable Mountains. We've reached the Delectable Mountains.
0: Are they our lords?
1: Yes, I saw them from the interpreter's house. Hopeful, they're full of gardens and orchards and fountains of water.
0: Oh, come on.
1: And shepherds. Look how grassy the slope is.
0: Oh, it's wonderful. Your feet are so swollen, I can hardly keep up with you.
1: We can wash and drink and rest.
0: Water! Oh, I never knew water could taste so good.
1: Oh, nor I. Oh, how good our Lord is. You know, I couldn't have walked any further.
0: And this fruit. Oh, it's the best I've ever eaten. You're as hungry as I am here.
1: It's delicious.
0: I feel so much better.
1: Perhaps we could walk on a little further and talk to the shepherds.
0: It seems so long since we've had friendly talk with any of our Lord's people.
1: Let's go. Hello, shepherd.
2: Hello.
0: We are on our way to the Celestial City.
2: Yes. You've had a hard journey, haven't you?
0: Yes, but the Lord has helped us.
2: That is his way.
1: These mountains, they are his, aren't they?
2: They are. This is called Emmanuel's land. And are within sight of his city.
0: The Celestial City?
2: Yes. You are not so far away.

0: Although it is very far indeed for those who will not get there.
1: The rest of the way there, to the Celestial City, is it safe or dangerous?
0: Well, it's safe enough for those it's meant for. But evil men will never make their way on it.
2: Oh, I hope it's all right for us to be here.
0: The Lord of these mountains commands us shepherds that we must not be forgetful to entertain strangers. Therefore, you may help yourself to anything here.
2: Oh, thank you. We have met with many hardships on the way, and we're especially grateful for refreshments.
0: Very few people who leave the City of Destruction come this far. Let me welcome you both to the Delectable Mountains. Did you rest well, Christian? Hopeful?
2: Oh, wonderfully.
1: Yes, I did.
0: Would you like to see around these mountains?
1: Yes, thank you.
2: They're beautiful.
0: Yet even here there are pitfalls. Come. This hill we are ascending is called Error.
1: It is very steep.
0: Yes.
2: It seems strange that Error could be here, even within sight of heaven.
0: It can be nearer than that. Now look.
2: Where?
0: Down there, at the foot of this hill.
2: There are men killed by the fall.
1: What does this mean?
0: They climbed the Hill of Error and were destroyed.
1: And they are not buried?
0: They are here to be an example to others like yourselves, to take great care to avoid error.
2: What was their error?
0: They listen to those false teachers who say there is no resurrection of the body. But there are many other errors also that men may fall by if they do not apply themselves to learning the scriptures.
1: I had no idea such a place would be so near to the Celestial City.
0: There is more to see. Come. We are almost there.
2: That's good. I guess I'm not used to climbing, Will.
1: Nor I.
0: Well, here we are.
2: I suppose you brought us up here to see those men walking in the distance, but I can hardly make them out.
0: Look carefully.
1: They are blind.
0: Yes.
2: They are walking among tombstones.
0: Yes. Did you see a little below the mountain a stile that led into a meadow and a pleasant bypath off the main road?
2: Yes.
0: From that stile there goes a path that leads directly to Doubting Castle, which is kept by the giant Despair. These men, you see, chose to go out of the right way because it was hard. They got over the stile, were taken to the Castle of Doubt, where Despair imprisoned them, and after a while blinded them. Then he brought them to this hill, called Warning, has let them wander among the graves ever since.
1: Oh, no.
2: Is there no help for them?
0: The giant Despair has made them blind. You are both of you very tender-hearted men to feel such grief for these blind.
2: I can hardly bear to look at them.
0: Well, let us be on. There is more to see. The next sight is downhill, at the very bottom of a hill.
1: Seems strange to see a door in the side of a hill.
0: Open it.
2: What is this?
0: This is a back door on hell, the way that hypocrites go in. Those that sell their birthright, like Esau. Those that sell their master, like Judas. Those that blaspheme the gospel. Those that lie to God.
1: The men in there, they were once pilgrims?
0: They pretended to be. And a long time, too.
1: Did they get very far on their journey?
0: Yes. Some as far along as you are now.
2: We have need, hopeful, to cry to the strong one for strength.
1: Yes.
0: You do indeed, pilgrims.

0: Oh, this is the highest hill of all.
1: Yes. Now look through this glass. You will see the gates of the celestial city itself.
0: Oh, Christian, take a look. My hand is shaking so I can hardly hold the glass steady. But I think... Yes, I do see the gates. I do. I see the gates.
2: Oh, Christian, let me look.
0: Here.
2: I can hardly see.
1: You will see it all when you get there.
0: We really should be getting on our way.
2: Yes. Now I'm more eager than ever to get to that holy place.
1: Here is a map that will help you on your journey. Oh,
0: thank you. We didn't expect this.
1: Pay no attention to Flatterer if you should meet him. And do not sleep on the enchanted ground.
2: We will remember your warnings.
0: And all you have shown us.
1: Godspeed, dear pilgrims.
0: Farewell, Shepherd. You've inspired us for our journey.
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Well, hi there. Come on in. I'm Uncle Charlie. Welcome to Children's Bible Hours Story Time. Why did I do that? Because the name of my story today is called The Echo. And you know what? We've got some music, too. In fact, we've got three songs, so I guess we're going to have some music. This first one is a cute one, all about a joyful heart being like good music.

0: Now that we've had all that good music and we've made you wait a while, let's have our interesting story called The Echo. The Johnson family were camping out, and Eric wanted to take a men-only hike. So he and Dad left Mom and the girls back at their campsite and started off. After hiking quite a while, they came to a tunnel that went under the road.
1: Hey, look, Dad, a tunnel.
2: So I see. And I think we'll have some fun here. Go on into the tunnel, Eric, and holler, hello.
1: Okay. Hello. Neat, Dad. I'm Eric. Hi, Dad. This is fun.
2: Yes, but let's sit here just outside the tunnel and rest a bit, okay?
1: Okay.

0: Hello there.
1: Oh, come on.
0: Hello there. It's not working anymore. Where's my echo?
2: It only echoes when you're in the tunnel. It won't work out here.
0: Why not? And what makes it echo in there?
2: When you're in the tunnel, the sound waves hit the wall and bounce back or reflect in an echo. Step back in there and try it again.
0: Hey, Dad.
2: Now come out here and try it again.
0: Hey, Dad.
2: See? Now there's no echo again. Out here in this open space, there aren't any obstacles like the tunnel walls. So the sounds keep going.
0: Neat. Hey, can we explore those woods over there?
2: Well, we haven't rested very long, but I'm ready if you are.
0: I'm glad the girls aren't along. We'd have to be resting all the time if they came.
2: Well, you can't be too sure about that, Eric.
0: Can you imagine all the noise they'd make in this tunnel? It's bad enough having to listen to their giggling and screaming all the time at home. I'd hate to have to hear it repeated 2 or 3 times in an echo.
2: And I'd hate to have to hear your teasing repeated in an echo. I hear your teasing enough without hearing it over and over.
0: My Dad.
2: Actually, this probably would be a fun place for the girls to visit. I think they'd enjoy the tunnel just as much as you do. Maybe we should bring them here.
0: But this is a men's hike.
2: And after our men's hike, let's make it a family trip. We'll come back in the car this afternoon.
0: Oh, okay. I gotta go make an echo one more time before we leave this spot. We'll be back. Here's the tunnel. Just remember, I found it first. Let me show you how it works. Lisa, Ellen, wait!
3: I'm Lisa!
4: My turn!
0: I said I found it first! Get out of my way!
3: Oh, stop, Eric!
4: I want to make an echo!
0: No, it's my turn!
2: Now stop that, all three of you. Come on out here with your mother and me.
5: Can't you even get along for something fun like this?
0: The girls didn't listen to me.
2: And are you their boss?
0: Come on, Dad, you have sisters. You know how hard it is to get along with them.
5: I think it's just as hard for sisters to get along with brothers.
2: And I agree.
3: Yeah, we weren't doing anything wrong.
4: He always bosses us around.
0: You never listen, and you always giggle and scream.
2: I think you're all forgetting that God says we are to love others and to live at peace with them. That means brothers and sisters, too.
0: Aw, Dad, I've heard that often enough. At home, in Sunday school, in Bible club, love others and be kind.
5: You may have heard it often, but it doesn't sound to me as if you've learned it yet. What do you do with all those instructions after you hear them?
2: Eric, step into the tunnel again and holler, love others.
0: But, Dad!
2: Go.
0: Yes, sir. Love others.
2: Okay, son. Now holler, be kind.
0: Be kind.
2: All right. You can come back out here and join us.
0: Why did I have to do that?
2: Whatever you say in the tunnel is echoed or repeated. Lisa, I want you to call those words again, only out here this time.
3: Love others. Be kind.
2: You see, your words aren't making echoes in this open field. The sound just continued. It didn't bounce back. I'm afraid our lives are too often like an open field where God's message to us goes off into space instead of being echoed in our lives.
0: Echoed in our lives? I don't get it.
2: What I'm suggesting is that, in a way, our lives should be like that tunnel. Our actions should echo what we hear from the Bible. For example, don't just hear love others and be kind. Let your actions echo those words over and over and over. Will you do that?
0: Well, we can try.
2: Let's all go in the tunnel. All three of you tell me that you'll try.
3: Okay, come on, let's do it.
6: We'll try.
2: You can do it with God's help. Okay, let's go back outside. Now, do you think you can get along together?
3: Sure, Daddy.
0: Yeah, Dad, we will.
2: Eric?
0: Yes, Dad, we'll take turns. Lisa, you can go first, and then Ellen, and then it'll be my turn.

Do we have some brothers and sisters listening right now who needed this particular story? Hey, if I could come into your house right now, what kind of echo would I hear? Kind words? Mean words? I've said this before, but it bears repeating. Even God himself cannot stop a word once we say it. James chapter 3 is very clear about the danger the wrong kind of echo can make from your tongue. Let me give you an Uncle Charlie version of some of the verses in James 3. If we could control our tongues, we would just about be perfect and could also control ourselves in other ways, too. We can make a great big horse go wherever we want by means of a small bit in its mouth. In the same way, the tongue is a small thing that can make some grand speeches. But a tiny spark can set a great forest on fire. And listen to these words. The tongue is a flame of fire. It is a whole world of bad. It can set your whole life on fire, for it is set on fire by hell itself. People can tame all kinds of animals, birds, horses, dogs, and cats, but no one can tame the tongue. It is restless and evil, full of deadly poison. Whew! That's some pretty strong language, isn't it? And so often our brothers and sisters are the ones who have to listen to us spit out ugly words. Hey, I've got to go. Storytime is a production of CBH Ministries, P.O. Box 1001, Grand Rapids, Michigan, 49501. Hey, adults, in these difficult economic times, please remember we are supported by caring listeners like you. And hey, we're on the web at cbhministries.org. Goodbye now. Thanks so much for listening.

0: The Division of Broadcasting of the Moody Bible Institute in Chicago brings you Chapter 15 of Love's Long Journey, based on the novel by Jeanette Hoch, published by Bethany House. After having to wait for 3 months in Tetzford Junction for the arrival of their baby, Missy is very excited about finally leaving Tetzford. There is even a certain excitement about traveling with Willie and Henry in the wagon. But as they near the land Willie has purchased and has been away preparing for Missy's arrival, Missy begins to have some misgiving.
1: This land is near as bleak as Tetzford Junction. All these colorless hills with the dry brown grass and tumbleweed. Leastways, Tetzford didn't have all this cactus round. And those mountains in the distance. Wonder if we can get any closer.
2: Sometimes they're purple, sometimes blue, sometimes almost pink.
1: What?
2: Well, the mountains. I see you looking at them. Depends on how the sun hits them. And then in winter, with snow on the peaks, dazzling white.
1: Can we see them from our place?
2: Not from our valley. Now, see the mountains? You have to build on a hill. We wouldn't want to do that. Too much wind. There's no protection.
1: Yeah, too much wind.
2: And looking at the east down in draw, you look right out on the range. Just mile after mile of low hills. Nothing to get in the way of you looking.
0: Missy pulled her heavy shawl up around her and continued in her thoughts. She closed her eyes, trying to adjust to what she knew would be her new home.

0: Whoa, ho, ho, ho there.
1: Well, there she is.
0: Oh, ain't she something?
2: There it was, tucked in a small valley, just as Willie had said. A few small, scattered buildings, and what seemed like miles and miles of corral fence.
3: You said it was green.
0: Well, it is, in the springtime. This is late fall. Nothing's green now. Well, what do you think of it?
3: Well, it's really something.
0: It sure is. The corral's for the horses, and the cows lay over there, and that there bigger building, it's a barn. We'll build it even bigger later. And that there's a bunkhouse and a cook shack there beside it.
3: Oh, where's a house?
0: Or our temporary house. It's right there. Well, you see, they're built out of sod.
3: Sod?
0: Yeah. You cut blocks of sod from the ground and you pile them up. Makes a real snug place to live for the winter.
3: Sod.
0: Well, we best be getting on. I know you're anxious to see the house. Yeah.

0: Welcome home, Missy. I got us a fire started in the house, and I made us some coffee. Cozy, ain't it?
1: Oh, the fire. Buffalo chips. I'd know that smell anywhere. Well, what else is there to burn? No trees anywhere around.
2: Well, you going to stand there, or are you coming in?
1: Oh, yeah, I'm coming in.
2: Well, now, be sure to duck your head. Got a low door. Well, here we are.
1: It's so dark in here. Noontime outside and like night here.
2: Y'all get used to the dark. We don't have much room for any windows in here, but we can light a lamp.
1: And the windows that are here, oh, they're so dirty you can hardly see out of them. One small room, and there's our bed in the corner, covered by an oversized, lumpy quilt. The small black stove takes up more room than I thought. Small wooden table with two stools, cluttered shelf along the wall with crocks and tins scattered over them. Ceiling is sod, too. Just hope them little boards and twine and wire can hold it up there. Look for it to come tumbling down anytime. And the floor. Dirt. A hard-packed dirt floor.
2: Well, ain't much, but it's warm and cozy. We'll really appreciate it this winter when the snow's falling outside. And come next year, we'll build a real house. Either rock or wood. Well, you can have your pick.
3: Coffee's ready.
2: Here, let me have Nathan, huh? sound asleep. Here, I'll put him on the bed.
0: Sit right down, Missy. I'll pour you a cup. It'll taste good after that ride. I made it pretty strong so as it'll pick us up some.
2: Well, what do you think?
1: Well, it sure won't be much to keep in house. Yeah.
2: Well, I know it won't be easy, Missy, this first year, but now, just you wait. Next year, I promise, we'll build you just what you want and just how you want it.
1: Oh, where are all my crates and boxes of my things?
2: Well, we stored them in the back shed by the barn until you got here. We didn't rightly know just what stuff you wanted, so I can get them for you right away if you like.
1: Well, I think you'd best leave them where they be. There doesn't seem to be too much room for extra things here. And if you don't mind, would you put my sewing machine with them?
2: But it does seem a mite crowded, like, don't it? Funny. Seemed plumb empty while he's gone.
3: Your team is still standing out there. I think I best go and care for him. Where'd you want that wagon lift?
2: You just pull it up beside the house, Henry. We have all the things for Nathan to move in yet.
3: All right. Keep that there cup for me. I want to have another cup of coffee. Whoever made that, he sure knew what he was doing.
1: Where Henry's staying?
2: In the bunkhouse.
1: Alone?
2: Nah, we have three others now. Two hands and a cook.
1: Well, it must be crowded.
2: They don't have much gear.
1: You got some more cattle, then?
2: Oh, nice start.
1: And horses?
2: Fairly good string.
1: Well, you're about fixed, then, I reckon.

0: Yep, I reckon so. Missy. Oh, this was a mistake. Don't know why I didn't see it before. Just too plumb lonesome to think straight, I guess. I never should have brought you here. I should have left you there at Tetsford till I'd built a decent house. This ain't no fitting place for a woman and a baby.
1: Oh, Willie. It's all right. Truly it is. I admit it did catch me by surprise. I just didn't know what to expect, and I didn't know what to say. It's all so new and different. But I'll get used to it, really. Really, I will. I'd never have stayed there in Tetsford, not without you. I was so lonesome for you, I nearly died every day. I'd as soon be here. No sooner. I'd sooner be here with you than back there in that bedroom all alone.
0: Missy, I'm sorry. Sorry. But it won't always be this way, I promise. Now, I'll make it up to you someday. You'll have just as fine a place as your own home was. As fine a place as you deserve.
1: Nathan's hungry. Guess I'd better care for him before I do anything else.
0: Well, sure, sure. I'll bring in his things. Right? Missy, I love you.

0: Missy tried to adjust, but it was not an easy thing to do. Winter was coming on, and it was her duty to see that there were chips for fuel. She had to wander farther and farther from the house to find them. And with her fingers tingling from the cold, she made her way back to the house. The two buckets she took to gather the chips banging against her legs.
1: Oh, I should have worn mittens, but I didn't think it would get this cold so soon. Oh, it's hard carrying these buckets and keeping my shawl pulled up. Don't know how I'm going to keep this up when the winter sets in for sure. Oh, Nathan, poor child. How long has he had to wait for his dinner? Oh, better get on with these things to the house. Oh, I'm sorry, little baby. I'll try to be on time next time. I know you're hungry, but Mama had to be about her business. Have to get something to keep the fire going, and we need water from the spring. I mean, there's just lots to do.
2: Hi, honey. Any coffee?
1: On the stove.
3: Bet it's as good as I made the other day.
2: Oh, I don't know. It was mighty fine coffee.
1: Just have to taste and see.
3: Well, gotta admit, I am licked. Missy's coffee's best. Better leave her with the coffee making.
2: It's fine with me.
3: Willie, getting back to what we was talking about, I still think that we can't put it off any longer, no matter what else needs to be done. A snow could come any time.
2: Yeah, you're right, Henry. Shouldn't let it go this long. Well, we'll plan on first thing in the morning. I think we'll use two wagons and all the hands, huh?
1: Oh, if this means what I hope it means.
2: We're gonna fill up the shed with chips for the winter fires. Don't want you having to go out on these cold days and leaving Nathan alone. No, sir. We can get in a good supply in a couple of days. I don't want you wasting your time when you could be in here making this good coffee.
1: Oh, Willie, how can I...
2: No, you don't have to say nothing. Any man who'd let his wife wear herself out of carrying fuel ain't much of a man.
1: Thank you, Willie. And Henry. And thank you, Lord.

0: Oh, well, what you doing there, Mrs. LeHay?
1: Oh, doing a little knitting.
0: What you knitting?
1: Well, it's getting nigh on to Christmas, and I thought I'd make a few presents. Got Henry a pair of socks and some mittens, and I thought I'd knit some for the other men, too. I don't know them too well. Do you suppose they'd even want me to knit a mittens?
0: Well, you never can tell about men like that.
1: You know, they don't say much with their mouths or their eyes. Now, Clem.

0: The tall, lean, hard-faced one with the hook nose, he's a mystery. And Sandy, the short one, he does make himself known now and then. Oh, Cookie, he doesn't say much, but he can brighten up my day with his smile. He seems to enjoy me and little Nathan.
1: Yeah.
0: Yeah, something about him I like. I can't rightly explain it, but he really...
1: I know what you mean. I feel the same way about him. Yeah, since he fell from that horse a few years back, he's had a bad limp. Won't allow him to do any work except cooking.
0: I wondered what happened to him.
1: Leastways, I wouldn't fret now about knitting for him. Any man don't like it, I'll fire him. You seem to be in better spirits these days. Everything going all right?
0: Well, fairly. I get a little frustrated with hot water.
1: The hot water?
0: Well, yeah. You know, there ain't no big pan enough to heat all I need for the wash, so I have to boil it a kettle at a time. By the time I get one full, heated, and put the other one on, the first kettle is cold again. Oh, but I'll keep a-working with it. That's about my biggest trouble now. I worry about you, though, being outside when the worst weather comes.
1: Well, that's where my work is. Got to make sure them 300 cattle stay around and don't freeze. Lots to think about.
0: You know, Willie, I found another verse in the Bible that helped me some. It says, in everything, give thanks. So, instead of thinking, I've been thanking, and it takes a heap off my mind.

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2: Experience the American dream with today's Patriot of the Past interview. I'm your host, John Gillespie. It's May 13, 1779. I'm in Baton Rouge, Louisiana, with the governor of Spanish Louisiana, Bernardo de Galvez. Governor de Galvez, why are you helping the cause for American freedom?
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4: How do you do? There comes a time in every life when we must stand alone in no man's land, a place between warring forces, good and evil, right and wrong, with no clear line of demarcation. The man in this story stood there more than once, struggling for direction in his life. The struggle was no easier, but the direction was clear, once his heart and mind and life were unshackled.

Bringing true life stories that dramatize the good news, this is Unshackled, produced in Chicago by Pacific Garden Mission. It isn't enough to give a homeless man or woman a handout. It isn't even enough to offer a place to sleep for the night, a meal, and a change of clothes. These things help. So Pacific Garden Mission provides them, as well as other things like medical and dental care if needed, job counseling and parenting classes, all free to those in need. The old lighthouse has been there for street people since 1877, a refuge in the heart of Chicago, shining light into the darkness of the human heart, the truth that sets them free. One by one, each soul who receives new life discovers

0: That is enough to change everything. And now for broadcast around the earth, here's program number 2503 in the series Unshackled, the program that makes you face yourself and think.
1: They're blowing up the ports!
2: Can't let the Chinese get their hands on all that gear.
3: Just so they don't get their hands on us.
2: Yeah. Boy, now I know how the Israelites felt with Pharaoh hot on their trail.
3: We're lucky they had enough ships for everybody, you know that?
2: I had my doubts when I saw how many we had to evacuate, but everybody's on board.
3: Well, they even made room for a bunch of North Korean families.
2: Look, they're using anything that floats, though. Look, even that old fishing boat next to us is jammed with civilians.
3: Who cares, man, as long as we get out of here.
2: Yeah, the sooner the better.
3: Millions of commies are pouring over the border. We'll be surrounded pretty soon. What's the holdup?
2: The poor guys at the border. Overrun like that.
3: I sure don't want to be a prisoner of war. Not after the things we saw.
2: Exactly. I wish we'd hurry up and shove off. They're not that far away.
3: Hard to believe, isn't it?
2: What?
3: Retreating like this.
2: I mean, there's nothing else to do. We're outnumbered 10-1.
0: The Korean War, 1950. And those who fought there had to face bitter cold and overwhelming odds when the Chinese communists invaded North Korea. The man in this story was just 18 years old when he served there and learned some lessons about limited and unlimited warfare. And that would affect the rest of his life. This is the true story of Earl Johnson right now on Unshackled.
4: Some would have said our family was dysfunctional, although that word wasn't used in the 30s and 40s. I thought we were normal. When I was still a child, we moved from Ohio to a three-room flat in New Jersey with us five kids sharing one bedroom. Dad would come home drunk and abuse mother, and there was nothing we could do to stop him. I thought that was normal, too. And Dad hated anything to do with religion, and whereas mother had other ideas.
5: Awful quiet around here. Where's the boys?
6: It's Sunday, Earl. They're across the street.
5: That do-gooder mission?
6: Well, it's the closest thing to a church there is around here.
5: Waste of time.
6: They need religious training.
5: About as much as I need another elbow.
6: Earl, the boys like Miss Cook. She's teaching them about God and the Bible.
5: Ah, my uncle used to beat those lessons into me.
6: Well, he was no Christian. I don't care what he said. My mother taught us that God is love.
5: What kind of a God would allow so much pain and evil, huh? You tell me that.
4: I didn't know till years later that Dad was raised by a religious uncle who beat him till he bled. I just knew that my brother, Johnny, and I felt welcome at the mission across the street. Johnny and I were only 16 months apart in age, and we were inseparable. As we got older, we'd bike down to the park to watch cartoons on weekends, or wade in the pool, or tease the girls.
7: I think Natalie likes you.
2: Nah, we're just friends.
7: Oh, yeah? How come she's always hanging around? She even took a job at the ice cream parlor across the street from us.
2: She's just a good friend, Johnny. She tells me how to get along with the girls.
7: That comes naturally.
2: Maybe for you. You got the good looks. I get tongue-tied.
7: Oh, here she comes, Earl. I'm leaving.
2: Oh, wait, Johnny, wait.
8: Hi, Earl.
2: Hi, Natalie. Can't talk now. I gotta go catch my brother.
4: I left high school at 17 when jobs were scarce and life was dull. So I decided it was time to leave home. Dad, will you sign my enlistment papers?
5: Son, you don't know what you're asking.
2: Yes, I do, Dad. It'll be great. Steady pay and good training.
6: Well, they'll send you far away, Earl.
2: I want to travel, Mom.
6: Well, can't you find a good job here?
2: You know I can't. The guys coming back from the war took all the jobs. There's nothing for me to do that pays anything.
5: Joining the army isn't something you try, son. Once you sign up, you're stuck till they let you go. You have to do whatever they say. That's going to get old real fast.
2: Oh, please, Dad. I thought it over, and I want to go.
5: Yeah, here, give me that paper. But once I sign it, buddy, you're going to sit on a hot stove. Don't look for me to get you off.
4: Reality came with the first wake-up call in basic training. Yeah, all I wanted from that day on was an honorable discharge. After basic, I went to Fort Sam Houston, Texas, where I trained to be a surgical technician. And from there, I went to Washington State.
7: Mom, it's a letter from Earl.
6: Oh, what's he say?
7: He's been up on Mount Rainier learning to be a ski trooper.
6: A ski trooper? Yeah. Well, he's never been on skis before.

0: says it was pandemonium. Man, I wish I could have seen that.
1: Well, first he trained to be a soldier, then a medic, and now a ski trooper. What next?
2: After 2 months on the mountain, we went back to Fort Lewis near Tacoma. My outfit was getting ready to go to Alaska when one evening I walked past a church. The people were outside, milling around, and a little girl, about 11 years old, spoke to me.
3: Would you like to come inside and go to church with us, mister?
2: Mister, what will you give me if I go to church with you, huh?
3: This.
2: Ah, your Sunday school paper. All right, it's a deal.
3: Come on.
2: You know, I have a sister back in New Jersey, about your age. My mother taught us to say yes, sir, and no, sir, and mister. I'm really proud of you for saying that to me.
3: Thank you, mister. Why don't you sit up here with us?
2: When the service started, I listened to the singing. I saw the joy and felt the love of those people. Then the pastor preached the gospel, and I, out of the loneliness and void in my heart, went forward and surrendered my life to the Lord. See, I didn't fully understand it all then, but that decision completely changed my life. That summer, North Korea invaded South Korea.
1: We had a letter from Earl today.
0: Yeah, what's going on with him?
1: Well, it's on the table. You can read it. He's made a lot of friends at his church there, and he volunteered to go to Korea.
0: Oh, what'd he do that for? He could get killed over there.
1: Well, he said the captain refused to let him go, so I guess he's going to Alaska with the rest of his unit.
0: Let me see what he has to say. Called to preach. What does he mean by that?
1: Read on. It means he thinks God has called him to be a preacher.
0: A preacher?
1: Uh-huh.
0: Oh, he's gone up the deep end, Ma. I've lost my brother.
2: I was sure God wanted me to go to Korea to save men's lives, but I didn't go with the first wave of troops. 2 weeks later, however, I was on a ship bound for South Korea instead of Alaska. When we arrived at Incheon, our company set up a surgery center at the POW camp for North Koreans. And then another soldier and I walked among them to find the worst cases, the ones needing immediate treatment.
4: Oh, man. I never dreamed it was like this.
2: Well, me neither. It's so quiet, for one thing.
4: Yeah, if I had those wounds, I'd be screaming my head off.
2: Well, how are we supposed to decide? There's stretchers everywhere.
4: I can't believe they're just lying out here in the open.
2: Yeah, if that's how they treat their own soldiers, think how they treat American POWs.
4: Hey, Earl.
2: Yeah?
4: Those two guys want us to go with them.
2: Well, what do you think they want?
4: I don't know. They can't understand us any better than we can understand them.
2: Right. Well, we might as well see what they want, I guess.
4: Man, I don't know. Do you think we should go in there?
2: I don't know. Careful, careful.
4: Oh, man.
2: Inside lay a North Korean nurse in excruciating pain, both legs badly amputated above the knees. We took her to a surgeon, first of many such heroic efforts to save shattered lives as we moved from one end of South Korea to the other end of North Korea. Ours was a mobile army surgical hospital, commonly known as MASH, and we moved often, staying close to the front lines. Then came the Chinese and our retreat by ship to South Korea. I kept my family informed of many of the events that happened in my life.
5: Boy, am I glad he wasn't captured.
1: Johnny, read that part again about loving the enemy.
0: Okay, he says, as I care for the wounded, God is teaching me to love my enemies, to see as God sees the pain and the needs of mankind.
5: I don't see how he can do that when we're at war with those people.
1: Well, listen to this. He says, remember how the captain wouldn't let me go to Korea the first time I asked? Well, I ran into two guys who were part of the first group that came over here, and they were the only ones in our company who survived when the Chinese invaded.
5: Oh, well, you know, he might have been killed then if he'd been with them.
1: Well, that's right. He says those two guys escaped by wearing Korean clothes and mingling with the refugees. And the rest of the company was killed.
5: He was very lucky.
1: He thinks the Lord spared him. And he's more sure than ever that he's supposed to be a preacher.
2: One day, the company commander called me into his tent, told me to sit down. Seeing his somber expression and the way he struggled to speak, I wondered what I'd done wrong. Finally, pulled out a letter and began to read. A letter that left me alone in no man's land. And there was no one to help me.
6: Wrestling with the contents of that letter, Earl Johnson would learn important lessons, which he'll tell us about in just a moment.
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8: My brother, Johnny, was dead, killed at the age of 17. The brother I loved so much, my best friend. I left the colonel's tent, went out under the stars, and found a bombed-out place where I cried out to God. God, why did this have to happen? I don't understand it. I mean, he was my best buddy, Lord. I was living to go back and share so much with him. No one could share their feelings the way we did with each other. It hurts, Lord. It hurts. Why did it have to happen? Why? Why? Why? A short time later, my tour of duty almost over. I was standing guard duty when a convoy of trucks rolled past. Inside, stacked up like wood, were the bodies of young men still wearing fatigues and boots. No body bags yet. No loved ones to mourn them. And how I prayed and cried out to God. And how glad I was to leave the war behind and board a troop ship bound for Seattle. 13 days later, we stood on deck, watching the lights of Seattle, when someone began to sing.

0: The next day, it seemed as if all of Seattle turned out to welcome us as we poured off the ship. I even saw my friends from the church where I gave my life to Christ, holding up a sign with my name on it. I had 30 days leave, but I had dreaded going home to New Jersey. When I arrived, I stood outside and would have turned away, except that my youngest brother saw me, led me inside to Mother.
1: Oh, Earl, thank God you're home again. Oh, I'm so glad to see you.
0: Me too, Mom. I don't think I'll ever be the same, though. Everything's changed.
1: Oh, I'm just glad you're safe.
0: Now, tell me, what happened to Johnny?
1: Oh, he robbed a store.
0: Why, Mom?
1: Well, I've asked myself that 100 times, but there's no answer. Anyway, he was caught and put in jail with hardened criminals.
0: He was only 17.
1: I know, but they wanted to make an example of him.
0: That wasn't right.
1: And the next day, he was found hanging with a belt around his neck.
0: No, dear Lord, what a terrible way to die. He didn't deserve that.
1: I know, son, I know.
0: Well, didn't they investigate it?
1: Yes, but nothing ever came of it. And it was very hard on your father. He had to go and identify him.
0: I'll never understand it, Mother. Never.
1: I miss him so much, Earl.
0: I wrote to him just before it happened. I told him all about salvation. I begged him to receive Christ as his Savior. But he didn't have a chance to answer.
1: Well, he always read your letters, son.
0: Only God knows if he took it to heart. I spent my last 6 months of duty at Fort Campbell, Kentucky, and then went back.

to New Jersey to live. I had become engaged to a girl that I dated for 5 years. My Christian life was causing problems between us, so I stopped going to church and reading the Bible. One Saturday night, I decided to go to a dance in the neighborhood without my fiancée.

0: Yes.
1: I'm so sorry about your brother, John. What a terrible tragedy.
0: Sure isn't the same without him.
1: I remember all the advice I gave you about your girlfriends and how we used to go to the park, all of us. Life was simpler then, wasn't it?
0: Yeah. Unfortunately, we can never go back.
1: Earl, what's wrong?
0: I turned and ran out of that place, away from the music that seemed deadening, away from the pointlessness of it all. I cried out to God and asked forgiveness for going to that dance. Shortly after that, my fiancé and I broke up, leaving me even more confused and unsure of my direction. I wanted to go back to Washington, where I'd been so happy, but that didn't work out either. Finally, I joined a local Bible study and discussed my problems with one of the pastors.
2: Was your fiancé saved?
0: No, Pastor. I tried to talk to her about salvation, but she took my Bible and waved it in front of me and told me I had to choose between that book and her. She didn't understand how important it was to me. I carried it all the time I was in Korea.
2: Earl, God doesn't want you to be yoked with unbelievers.
0: Yeah, I understand that now, but I don't understand why I couldn't get to the West Coast. You know, when I went to the airport, the agent said there was no such flight, even though I'd called and made reservations.
2: Why do you want to go to Washington State?
0: You see, that's where I was saved. And I was happy there, growing in the Lord even. I had so many friends in the church, too. If I go back there, maybe I can recapture my desire to serve God.
2: No, your problem is not geographical, Earl. It's spiritual. You can love and serve the Lord wherever you are, wherever He puts you.
0: That night, I went home. I got on my knees and surrendered completely to God, asking His forgiveness for not reading His word, not going to church. 1 John chapter 1, verse 9 promises that if we confess our sins, He is faithful and just to forgive us our sins and to cleanse us from all unrighteousness. Saturday evening came and Natalie called, inviting me to church the next day. Afterward, we talked about how my reaction at the dance influenced her for Christ. She gave her life to Jesus shortly after that night at the dance. Talking together became our favorite pastime.
1: Earl, your faith in the Lord helped me to see my need for salvation. It's evident that the war also made a deep impression on you.
0: And I'm glad, Natalie. See, God really changed me, opened my eyes to a suffering world. I remember one time when a friend and I saw a young mother with a starving baby. We ran back to the camp and got some canned milk. I mean, how could we feed it to the baby?
1: Yeah, I guess baby bottles would be hard to come by. Yeah,
0: exactly. So my friend took a Coke bottle and he used the thumb from a pair of surgical gloves to make a nipple for the bottle.
1: How did you hold it on?
0: With rubber bands. The baby nursed just fine.
1: You saved its life, Earl. That's very resourceful.
0: Yeah. You know, Natalie, the world is like that baby. Starving. Spiritually starving. And we have the bread of life. Jesus is the answer. If I just knew how to tell him.
1: Do you still want to be a preacher?
0: More than ever.
1: Then follow your heart, Earl. Don't ever lose what you have. I hope you go on to be the man God wants you to be.
0: Need I say, I fell in love with Natalie. The girl who had been my friend growing up, who counseled me in the art of dating, became my wife. I started Bible college after our second child was born, and there isn't time to tell you all the ways God sustained us through those difficult years until I graduated. But my father came to the graduation. My father, who hated religion. For several years, I served as pastor, but the joy of our life was sharing Christ with servicemen at a hospitality center we ran for years near the Aberdeen Proving Ground.
3: Pastor Johnson?
0: Yeah.
3: I'm on orders for NAM. What's going to happen to me if I get shot down and die in a rice paddy?
0: Look, Ernie, when you die in Christ, my friend, you are absent from the body and present with the Lord. That's a promise from God.
3: You mean I can be sure of that? I can be sure I'll go to heaven?
0: Absolutely. Jesus said in John chapter 5, verse 24, "Verily, verily, I say unto you, he that heareth my word and believeth on him that sent me hath everlasting life and shall not come into condemnation, but is passed from death unto life." There are many scriptures that make that promise.
3: I don't know. I've lived a rough life, Pastor.
0: We're all sinners, Ernie. God says there is none righteous, no, not one. That's why He sent Jesus to die in our place.
3: Well, when I was younger, I gave my life to Christ. but I haven't lived for him in a

0: long, long time.
1: That's a shame, Ernie. The price that was paid for your salvation was too high. You examine your actions against God's word to see if you're in the faith. God is merciful. He's always ready to forgive. Now, Ernie, let me pray with you before you go, okay?
0: Okay, Pastor. Okay.
1: Natalie, here, look at this letter. Remember Ernie?
2: Yes, of course.
1: This letter's from his mother. He was killed in Vietnam.
2: Oh, no.
1: She found this letter addressed to me among his belongings. It came back to her.
2: Look at the mud stains. You can tell this envelope went through the war.
1: Read what he wrote in big letters.
2: I got my heart right with God, and I am living for him. Thanks for not giving up on me.
1: And not something.
2: Oh, Earl, he's with the Lord.
1: Yeah. Every time I preach to those young men, I look out and see someone like my brother Johnny. And I always pray, Lord, help me. If just one of them gets saved and doesn't have to end up like my brother.
2: God is faithful, honey. We know that.
1: Ah, what an outreach we had there. 19 countries sent their people to train in Aberdeen during those years. Many foreign soldiers came to our center to eat the sweets that Natalie baked, and they heard about Christ. But that wasn't our only outreach. More than 20 years ago, we began a radio ministry that is still on the air. And I knew my father listened, so I often spoke directly to him.
3: Mom, the boy's on the radio. Come on in here.
4: Is it time?
3: Yeah, gotta hear my boy preach the gospel. Don't you be rattling pans in the kitchen either. I want absolute silence.
5: God doesn't care what you've done in the past. Christ died for you, and he was raised from the dead to give you eternal life. He wants to come into your heart and give you new life right now. Listen to this promise in Isaiah chapter 43, verses 18 and 19. Remember ye not the former things, neither consider the things of old. Behold, I will do a new thing. Now it shall spring forth. Shall ye not know it? I will even make a way in the wilderness and rivers in the desert. Is your life a desert? God will cause rivers of living water to spring up. Are you trapped in a wilderness? Jesus Christ has made a way out for you. He came to set you free. You, sir, listening to my voice, when are you going to surrender your life to Christ?
1: God lets us choose whether or not to walk with him, and I have been forever grateful that he chose me, an earthen vessel into which he poured countless blessings. I've learned that every crisis is an opportunity to share the hope we have in Christ. The Lord can take even a terrible tragedy and make it work together for good in your life. Take the gift of salvation and let him into your heart today.
6: For by grace are ye saved through faith, and that not of yourselves, it is the gift of God, not of works, lest any man should boast. Do you have assurance of salvation? God made it very simple for you to have eternal life. One sentence tells you how in Romans chapter 10, verse 9, that if thou shalt confess with thy mouth the Lord Jesus, and shalt believe in thine heart that God hath raised him from the dead, thou shalt be saved. And verse 10 explains, for with the heart man believeth unto righteousness, and with the mouth confession is made unto salvation.
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11: With SRN News, I'm Keith Peters in Washington. U.S. attacks on Iran intensify as Iran warns it will demolish American infrastructure in the region if the U.S. carries out President Trump's threats.
12: U.S. military footage released on Wednesday showed U.S. fighter jets taking off from an aircraft carrier at sea. U.S. strikes also reached into areas around Iran's capital, Tehran, showing a widening set of targets for the Americans. Iran retaliated early on Thursday with missile and drone fire targeting U.S. allies Bahrain, Jordan, and Kuwait before dawn. An Iranian military spokesperson warned that Iran could launch widespread attacks on regional infrastructure if the U.S. hit Iranian bridges and power plants as threatened by President Trump. I'm Karen Shamas.
11: President Trump is making a primetime speech to the nation that's expected to include, among other topics, election issues.
13: The president has long insisted he won the 2020 presidential race. This comes even though the very people Mr. Trump appointed to oversee it say the vote count was accurate and he lost. This term, Mr. Trump has appointed people who support him on this issue. He's also launched a review of the 2020 voting.
11: Correspondent Andrew Stewart reporting. Authorities in Texas have rescued dozens of stranded drivers and people trapped in homes, and at least one person has died due to catastrophic flooding. Governor Greg Abbott said during a news conference Thursday, there has been one loss of life due to the disaster in Texas Hill Country. The region is still recovering from devastating floods of a year ago. On Wall Street, the Dow down by 105 points, the Nasdaq dropped 387, the S&P lower by 38. This is SRN News. A major university promotes transgenderism to kids.
14: The medical school at the University of Minnesota is selling dolls for what it calls, quote, transgender and gender diverse children. The dolls are aimed at youngsters ages 4 to 10 and are intended for what the university calls therapeutic play. Apparently, the toys can be modified with different outfits and hairstyles to mix male and female characteristics. Critics are decrying the dolls as a grooming tool and question the funding for the project. Michael Harrington reporting.
11: Younger American Jews care less about Israel than their parents and grandparents. That's the conclusion of a new AP NORC poll, which reveals that support for Israel is a key component of the religious identity of many Jewish adults ages 45 and older. Amongst younger Jews, support for Israel is less firm. About half of older religious Jewish adults say that supporting Israel is very important for their identity. This is SRN News. Here's the Wall Street Business Report.
15: Taiwan chipmaker TSMC says it will spend another $100 billion to expand manufacturing in the U.S.
12: The AI boom has seen TSMC, or Taiwan Semiconductor Manufacturing Company, forecast record high profits, as the company is also a key supplier to NVIDIA and Apple. I'm Karen Shamas.
15: The White House is highlighting new economic data.
16: Press Secretary Caroline Leavitt says the latest inflation report is another sign the administration's economic policies are delivering results.
17: Inflation dropped 0.4% last month. Prices fell.

0: including for gasoline, electricity, non-prescription drugs, car insurance, medical care services, and hotels, delivering relief.
1: The White House says bringing down costs for working families remains a top priority. Willie Nelson.
2: On Wall Street at the close, the Dow was up by 105 points, and NASDAQ down 387. For the Wall Street Business Report, I'm Bob Agnew.
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5: Isaiah 52, verse 7. How beautiful upon the mountains are the feet of him that bringeth good tidings, that publisheth peace, that bringeth good tidings of good, that publisheth salvation, that saith unto Zion, Thy God reigneth. Isaiah 52, verse 7. Those who spread the good news of God are special.
6: Well, as of 7 a.m. this morning, according to the National Weather Service, a very unhealthy situation in regard to air quality across the state. Good evening from WVCY as we look at the forecast from the National Weather Service online at weather.gov. Just getting right to this, they are extending the statewide air quality advisory dealing with the smoke from the wildfires, talking to some lifelong Wisconsinites saying they can't recall it ever being as bad as it has been today. Just when you thought you've seen it all, huh? So the air quality alert will continue until noontime tomorrow. Temperatures tonight pretty mild, right around 70 degrees. Warmer tomorrow, closer to 90 degrees with the heat index as high as 95. May see some isolated showers in the afternoon and early evening hours tomorrow night. For the weekend, scattered showers first half of the day, possibly into the early afternoon with temperatures around 90 degrees.
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10: 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This is Matt Staver with Freedom's Call. Liberty Council has appealed to a federal court of appeals on behalf of congregants of Coastal Family Church in Flagler County, Florida, for their freedom to hold worship services. A Florida state court judge has banned attendees from gathering for Bible study, prayer, or religious worship in the church building. The lawsuit names the state court judge, Sandra Upchurch, as the defendant. Church leaders have sought emergency relief from every available Florida state court and the Florida Supreme Court. The church is located in a strip mall and a

0: according to the property association, they can have secular meetings or administrative meetings, but they can't meet for religious purposes. But the question is, when does a secular or administrative meeting become a religious meeting? This court said that you cannot meet for religious meetings, and that is unconstitutional. Please pray for a resolution and stay informed at Liberty Counsel's website, lc.org.
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3: Do you have some friends who claim that there's no such thing as right and wrong, that all morality is relative? How can you show them there really are absolute moral laws? Well, watch how they react when someone wrongs them. It's easy to say all morality is relative, but when someone gossips about them and they say, hey, that's wrong, they are proving they believe gossip is absolutely wrong. In fact, every time they react negatively when someone wrongs them, they prove they believe absolute moral laws exist. The Apostle Paul tells us in Romans 2 that God has written the moral law on every man's heart. So, it's impossible for us to deny the awareness of right and wrong that God has given to each of us.
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4: Do creationists love science? This is Ken Ham, author, speaker, and blogger on why we can trust the Bible. There was once a study that found people who reject evolution are still interested in science. The authors of the study were shocked. They didn't expect those who rejected evolution to really care about science. Why? Because of this false idea that creationists deny science. But nothing could be farther from the truth. Creationists love science. Many people reject evolution on scientific and biblical grounds. They don't do this because they deny science, but because they recognize the major problems with evolution, and many choose to trust the eyewitness account of the Creator over man's fallible interpretations.
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6: Airtime for this edition of Answers with Ken Ham has been underwritten by the Elegant Farmer near Mequonago. The Elegant Farmer specializes as Wisconsin's farm kitchen bakery and 100% homemade farm kitchen deli. Their phone number is 262-363-6770. 262-363-6770. The Elegant Farmer near Mequonago, another company that cares.
7: This is the Phyllis Schlafly Report, the conservative pro-family broadcast of Phyllis Schlafly Eagles, a leading voice for the sanctity of life, traditional education, the Constitution, and American sovereignty. Now, from the Phyllis Schlafly Center Studios, here's Ryan Haidt.
8: A federal court in California is bringing down American higher education. Most people have no idea it's happening. A few years ago, a class action lawsuit on behalf of college athletes resulted in a court-approved settlement of $2.8 billion to be paid out by colleges and the National College Athletic Association, or NCAA, including a whopping $750 million to the lawyers alone. Well, this is known as the House settlement, and it's a financial burden that is rippling through campuses across the country. Programs are being cut. Enrollment is falling. Colleges are closing. This major blow wasn't the result of legislation or a vote, but the result of one federal judge in California deciding that college athletes deserved compensation going back through 2016. The case is on appeal in the Ninth Circuit Court, but the damage is very real and spreading fast. Last year alone, 28 colleges went out of business. Over the past 8 years, more than 100 colleges have closed. The Huron Consulting Group estimates that roughly a quarter of all private nonprofit colleges could be forced to close or merge within the next decade. For more

than a century, college sports worked precisely because they kept money out of it. Students played for the love of the game. Walk-ons, kids who showed up, tried out, and earned a spot on the roster, were part of the fabric of college life. The movie Rudy, widely considered one of the greatest sports films ever made, captured that spirit perfectly. That model attracted students, inspired alumni donations, and gave millions of young people a reason to pursue a college education. Today, Congress is considering the misnamed Protect College Sports Act, which would actually mandate the opposite of what worked. It would lock in player compensation, limit roster sizes to make walk-ons harder, and even prohibit the SEC and Big Ten from expanding or merging. Federal micromanagement of private sports conferences is something this country has never seen before. Although President Trump endorsed the new college sports legislation, he said in March that he'd like to go back to what we had and ram it through a court. His instincts then are exactly right. The amateur model worked. One activist judge in California broke it. Congress and the Trump administration now have an opportunity to fix it. Stay informed and engaged at phyllisschlafly.com. Join us again for the Phyllis Schlafly Report.

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1: A New York City hospital has fired 12 nurses in charge of utilization review and plans to replace them with AI software. Health plans used their data to determine whether the care being received was necessary or not. A city council member worries AI will lead to dropped cases, missed diagnoses, unapproved surgeries, and the denial of other services. One nurse said AI uses data to make conclusions with no consideration of the patient's physical or clinical needs. In short, AI doesn't care if there's no one at home to care for the patient. It simply says, time to go. She wonders if nurses will be replaced by robots and how patients may suffer. She wants AI to support nurses, not replace them.
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3: In the latest example of abortion being used as human sacrifice, a British woman has made the news for defending her choice to kill her child so she could go on vacation. The young mother of two said that she is happy she aborted her third child, in part because she didn't want her family to suffer by not going on vacation. While this might not seem the same as horrific examples of ancient child sacrifice, in principle it's no different. Sacrifice is defined as giving up something of value for the sake of a higher purpose. To this mother, her own child was less important than a family vacation, so she killed her baby, just like the ancient Aztecs killing babies in hopes of a good harvest that year.
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5: This is Frank Effney with the Secure Freedom Minute. Yesterday, President Trump spoke at a Defense and Innovation Summit in Pennsylvania about the need for both and his commitment to reshoring and rebuilding the nation's industrial base. Unfortunately, events half a world away are underscoring the necessity, as one summit participant put it, to supercharge the supply chain so as to accelerate the translation of defense innovation into production, into deployed weapon systems. Not only are we rapidly exhausting our dwindling supply of advanced weapons in Iran, it's no coincidence, comrade, that communist China is simultaneously flooding the Western Pacific with warships, Coast Guard vessels, maritime militia, and armed fishing boats as it asserts ownership of international waters and puts in place the makings of a blockade or quarantine of Taiwan. To paraphrase the money quote from Jaws, we're gonna need a bigger boat, and lots of them, and right quick.

0: This is Frank Gaffney.
1: We all must resist the lawlessness and the increasing evil in our nation today. Sometimes that's refusing to bow to an immoral or ungodly government dictate. Sometimes it's writing a letter to an elected official about how they should vote or letting them know that we're not happy with what they've either done or perhaps not done. Sometimes it's just refusing to think unbiblically, though the ungodly culture would have us do otherwise. Hello, I'm Sam Rohr with another Stand in the Gap Minute. As this world rushes to a one-world antichrist government and undermines our Constitution and attacks the right of Christians to live our lives and raise our children as the Bible says, then we must resist that evil and obey God rather than man. Don't back down when evil advances, and it is advancing. Raise up the standard of God's Word and do right where God has placed you today. Discover more at AmericanPastorsNetwork.net.
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3: Dr. Leonard Sachs holds a PhD in psychology and has been a family doctor for nearly 34 years. He said he never saw a correlation between politics and parenting until now. He said left-of-center parents were no better and no worse than parents on average than right-of-center parents. He has now documented that children of politically liberal parents are more likely to suffer from depression and anxiety and a lack of sense of life meaning and have substance abuse issues. He's noted that over the past decade, there's been an increase in what he calls permissive parents. They have been persuaded to carry out more gentle parenting because they don't want to be controlling to their children. In most cases, the children become the authority while parents try to be patient, calm, and punishment-free. His story from an article in the Institute for Family Studies illustrates this only so well. A mom brought her 6-year-old daughter into the office with a fever and sore throat. He asked the girl to open her mouth and say, "Ah." She shook her head and clenched her mouth. He asked the mom for help. Instead, the mother merely replied, "Her body, her choice." NYU professor Jonathan Haidt has been on my radio program to talk about his book, The Coddling of the American Mind. He believes that the real reason that left-of-center kids are more likely to be depressed compared to right-of-center kids is that left-of-center kids have been taught to catastrophize events, to assume the worst, while right-of-center kids have been taught to be more optimistic. You know, what is taught at home and what is consumed on social media is having a negative impact on the minds and mental states of children and adolescents. Political views and mental health seem to be correlated more than ever. I'm Kirby Anderson, and that's my point of view.
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5: Time for Community Calendar. The ministry Terry 1 Hour is holding a monthly sidewalk counselors meeting for Christians who wish to minister to the lost and plead for the lives of the unborn. 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Brookside Baptist Church invites all children entering kindergarten through the sixth grade to their kids' sports camp on Monday, July 20th through Wednesday, the 22nd from 10 a.m. to noon. In addition, there will be a 3-on-3 basketball tournament for tweens and teens on the 23rd. Space is limited for both events. You may register at brooksidebc.org or by calling 262-783-6180. The next Ladies' New Heart Luncheon is set for Tuesday, July 21st at noon. This luncheon committee consists of Christ-centered, Bible-believing women from Southeast Wisconsin. The lunch will be held at the Parkway Chateau in Kenosha. There is a cost to attend, and reservations may be made by calling 262-914-1821. The ladies' singing group, Forever Be Sure, invites you and your family to attend a concert on Wednesday, July 22nd, 7 p.m. at Heritage Baptist Church in Cedarburg. This quartet is known for presenting encouraging messages in their original songs. There is no cost to attend, but a free will offering will be received. For more information, you may call 262-377-2558. Tri-County Baptist Church of Frank

Franklin invites you to attend revival meetings beginning this coming Sunday, the 19th, through Wednesday evening, July 22nd. Meetings begin with Sunday school at 10 a.m., worship at 11, and afternoon at 1:15. The meetings will continue evenings Monday through Wednesday at 7 p.m. For more information, you may call 414-690-5888. 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
1: God just wants you to be happy. 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
1: Hey, it's Aaron at Trail Ridge with your annual reminder that camp is not just for kids. 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

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But we hope they have been a blessing to you. May God's peace go with you during the evening ahead and throughout the day to come. 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
4: Now, there's some of you here today who do not know the Lord, but I declare to you today that He's a good God and a gracious God. He has declared that all men everywhere must repent, because He's fixed a day in which He'll judge the world through the man, Jesus Christ, having furnished proof by raising Him from the dead. He's declared that. You must repent.
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4: There's no person such as you, and there's no one who's done anything like you. Person and work. There is no one among the gods. And later on, he's going to say, you're the only God. But among, you know, there's all the false gods out there. The ones we make in our hearts, or people make with their hands. There's no one like thee among the gods, O Lord, nor are there any works like thine. There's no one like him. He's a self-existent, living God, and he's gracious, kind, forgiving, and abundant in loving kindness. And he does save. His works are great and wondrous. Verse 10, for thou art great. How many times have you said that to the Lord from a true heart? You're great. You are great and doest wondrous deeds. You're great and you do wonderful things. Thou alone art God. It's you alone. There's no other God but the Lord. All the gods of men are idols. There's one God revealed in three persons, Father, Son, and Holy Spirit. And David knows the true God and trusts in him and declares he is great and does wondrous deeds. Now, it's interesting. In the midst of his trouble, he's praising him for what he's done. And then he says something that's quite interesting, which should be encouraging.

For us, but also a conviction at times. Notice his petition in verse 11. He says here, "Teach me thy way, O Lord, and I will walk in thy truth. Unite my heart to fear thy name. Teach me thy way." That's an interesting statement to come forth in the midst of a prayer for deliverance from bad guys. Teach me thy way. Lord, I want to know your way. Teach me. I want to walk in your truth, Lord God. Brothers and sisters, we need to humble ourselves in the midst of our troubles, and at time we need to ask the Lord to teach us his ways. Help me walk in your ways. You know, when things are bad, we tend to respond in ways that aren't God's ways. Teach me your ways. We're very vulnerable when we're being attacked or bad things are happening that aren't really from us at times. We're vulnerable in how we respond, as we are all the time. We need to humble ourselves in the midst of our troubles and do this all the time. Teach me your ways. And his ways are from his word. Look back at Psalm 25. Psalm 25, verses 4 and 5. Make me know thy ways, O Lord. Teach me thy paths. Lead me in thy truth and teach me. For thou art the God of my salvation. For thee I wait all the day. Teach me your ways. Teach me from your word, Lord God, your ways. Psalm 27, verse 11. Teach me thy way, O Lord, and lead me in a level path. So often we just live our lives our way. And we may trust the Lord here and there, but we live our lives our way. We never say, Lord God, teach me your way. Teach me. And lead me in a level path because of my foes. Do not deliver me over to the desire of my adversaries, for false witnesses have arisen against me, and such as breathe out violence. We understand that, don't we? Well, I do. Psalm 119:68, thou art good and doest good. Teach me thy statutes. You're good. Teach me. Never think you got there and you know it all. Ask the Lord to teach you, that you would walk in his ways. You would respond rightly. Psalm 143, verse 8. Let me hear thy loving kindness in the morning, for I trust in thee. Teach me the way which I should walk, for to thee I lift up my soul. This is Psalm 148 in verse 9 now. Deliver me, O Lord, from my enemies. I take refuge in thee. Teach me to do thy will, for thou art my God. Let thy good spirit lead me on level ground. For the sake of thy name, O Lord, revive me in thy righteousness and bring my soul out of trouble. You know, trouble's no fun, but as we look at the trouble God lets us go through, it sure does make us depend on the Lord. When there's no trouble, we kind of just cruise along, maybe not depending as much. Teach me thy ways, O Lord, and I will walk in thy truth. O Lord, I will walk in thy truth. And then notice verse 12, back in our passage in Psalm 86. I will give thanks to thee. Thank you, Lord. Give thanks to thee. O Lord, my God, with all my heart, just pour my heart out. Thank you, Lord. And will glorify thy name forever. Teach me and I'll give thanks to you and glorify your name. David's a great guy in the Lord. He is a godly man. This is what a godly man looks like. He's a man of flesh and blood like us, with a sin nature like us, but he had a Savior, Jesus Christ. And so do we. And then notice what he says, unite my heart to fear thy name. Unite my heart. The term unite, bring my heart from being divided to a solid focus. Unite my heart to fear thy name. You go, fear thy name? What do you mean, be afraid? No. Yes, you can think of fear as being afraid, but fear of God is not being afraid. Fear of God is seeing him rightly and reverencing him rightly, acknowledging his superiority over us and recognizing his deity. We're his creation, and thus responding in awe, humility, worship, love, and obedience. David's praying that his heart would be bound together, that he would fear. Proverbs is replete with passages about the fear of the Lord. It's the beginning of wisdom and knowledge of the Holy One. It's the same point in 1 Peter. 1 Peter 1:17. We're to work out our salvation with fear and trembling. In Psalm 130, the psalmist says, but there's forgiveness with thee that thou mayest be feared.
You see, before your

forgiven. You don't fear God at all. You don't fear the retribution of God for your sinfulness. You just go your own way unto your destruction. You don't fear his holiness and his righteousness. You don't fear him that he sent his son to pay all the penalty in your place. You don't care. But when you come to faith in Jesus Christ, there's a right fear of him. But yet we need to walk in that on a daily basis. Unite my heart. Pull my heart together to fear you, to fear your name. Verse 12, and he says, I will give thanks to thee, O Lord God, with all my heart and glorify thy name forever. Teach me. I want to learn your ways. Unite my heart to fear. I'll give thanks, O Lord my God, with all my heart and glorify thy name forever. You see, because of God's great loving kindness, having saved us, he's thankful. Notice he says this. He explains in verse 13, for, that's an explanation. You see a verse starts with the for, it's explaining something, doesn't stand by itself. For thy loving kindness towards me is great, and thou hast delivered my soul from the depths of Sheol. I'm going to give thanks. I'm going to glorify your name because your loving kindness is great. That means he realized he was a great sinner. You know, when you've realized how sinful you really are, you realize how much Christ has forgiven you. Your loving kindness is great. You see, God demonstrates his love for us that while we were yet sinners, Christ died for us. 1 John 4:10, and this is love, not that we love God, but that he loved us and sent his son to be the propitiation for our sins, to be the satisfaction for our sins. Take a look at Psalm 103. It talks all about his loving kindness. Psalm 103. I'm not going to read the whole thing, but let me read starting in verse 8. The Lord is compassionate and gracious, slow to anger and abounding in loving kindness. People say, why does God let so much evil go on? Why does that happen? Well, God's gracious and he's slow to anger. You could wipe everyone out in their evil and they wouldn't have a chance to trust in Christ. He's patient, not willing for any to perish. And he even turns the evil while he's waiting into good. We see that in the cross, the most evil ever done, used for good. He says, the Lord is compassionate and gracious, slow to anger, abounding in loving kindness. He will not always strive with us, nor will he keep his anger forever. He has not dealt with us according to our sins. That's wonderful. Nor rewarded us according to our iniquities. For as high as the heavens are above the earth, so great is his loving kindness. That's his saving love, covenant love, towards those who fear him. As far as the east is from the west, so far he has removed our transgressions from us. Just as a father has compassion on his children, so the Lord has compassion on those who fear him. For he knows our frame. He is mindful that we are but dust. As for man, his days are like grass. As a flower of the field, so he flourishes. When the wind has passed over it, it is no more, and its place acknowledges it no longer. But the loving kindness of the Lord is from everlasting to everlasting, to those who fear him, and his righteousness to children's children. So back in our passage, he says, thank you and praise you and glorify you, for your loving kindness is great towards me. It's personal. And thou hast delivered my soul from the depths of Sheol. Now, he may be talking about physical deliverance, you know, because David was delivered many times, but I think it goes way beyond that because he talks about his saving loving kindness, which is associated with earlier. He said, you're good and ready to forgive. You've saved me, Lord God. This should cause us to give thanks, to give thanks. I mentioned this earlier, and this is part of the psalm I read earlier and what we sang a song about it. Psalm 57, verse 9, I'll give thanks to thee among the peoples. I'll sing praises to thee among the nations. For thy loving kindness is great to the heavens and thy truth to the clouds. Be exalted above the heavens, O God, and let thy glory be above the earth. The reality is it should cause us to be thankful for what he has done for us. So we can learn much from this prayer. Notice he says here, he's cried out to the Lord. He's acknowledged that he trusts him. He's declared truth about God and his forgiveness and goodness, including his sovereignty over every situation, his power being God and being above all. He's praised him and thanked him and petitioned him to teach him his ways, that he might walk in them and fear him, have his heart united, he's give thanks and glorified God because of his loving kindness. And now he gets to the point. Often we kind of get to the point right away with the Lord, and the Lord's gracious.
We just say, Lord,

this is happening now, help. And that's okay. But we can learn here to direct our hearts, to renew our minds as we pray. Now he gets to it. Verse 14, here's the problem. Oh God, arrogant men, that's prideful men, have risen up against me. He was the king of Israel. And a band of violent men have sought my life, and they have not set thee before them. They don't trust in you, Lord. They may say, Lord, Lord, and this and that. Remember, those who went after David would claim the name of the Lord in Israel. It's usually where persecution comes from, people who are self-righteous but yet claim to follow the Lord. The prideful arrogant have risen up against me. They've just popped right up, and they've come against you. They're personal enemies. And a band of evil men have sought my life. They've not set thee before them. Paul would say in the New Testament, as I mentioned before, evil men and imposters will proceed from bad to worse. If you go back in that chapter in 2 Timothy chapter 3, it starts out, it says, you know, in the end times, men will be lovers of money, lovers of self, blah, blah, blah. It goes through a whole bunch of horrible things. And at the very end, it says, holding forth to a form of godliness. They're fakers. Evil men and apostates will proceed from bad to worse. See, the arrogance of those people who act so sanctimonious about their self-righteousness and their ways when they're saying, ultimately, evil is good and good is evil. They're prideful. They're arrogant. So David cries out, hey, this is what's going on, Lord. And notice what he says in contrast to what they're doing to him. Look at verse 15. But thou, in contrast to these people that have risen up against me who don't put your name before them, O Lord, thou art a God merciful and gracious. Who do you know that's merciful and gracious? The Lord's merciful and gracious. Slow to anger and abounding in loving kindness and truth. That's what you are, Lord. These guys are this and they're after me, but this is who you are. It's worship to declare the truth about the Lord himself. You want to worship the Lord? Start declaring truth to him about him and praise him for it. So what does he say? Turn to me and be gracious to me. Turn and be gracious. Oh, grant thy strength to thy servant and save the son of thy handmaid. Turn to me, be gracious, give me strength. And the Lord is gracious. It's his petition. Be merciful and gracious. But thou, O Lord, art merciful and gracious. Notice this verse 15. Merciful and gracious, slow to anger and abounding in loving kindness. And this would remind anybody of Exodus when Moses said, prayed, Lord, show me thy glory. And God shared and showed his glory and said, I'll have all my goodness pass by you. And when he passed by, he said this very thing, that he is merciful and gracious, slow to anger and abounding in loving kindness. That's God's glory. David is repeating that. He says, you're who you are, and this is what you said about yourself. God is a God who forgives, slow to anger and overflowing in loving kindness and truth. And this is the God we go to with our petitions. So his petition, turn to me and be gracious to me. O grant thy strength to thy servant and save the son of thy handmaid. Turn to me, be gracious, give me strength, and save the son of thy handmaid. Merciful, gracious, truthful, give me strength. Pour your grace out on me and save me. Now he says, the son of thy handmaid, you say, the son of a concubine, what does that mean? Well, he's just saying basically, I'm your servant, Lord. We know that David's father was Jesse. He wasn't born from a concubine, but he's saying this in a way, he's humbling himself. Hey, I'm just your servant. That's a way to say it in that language in that time. I'm just your servant. My master, I'm your servant. Give me strength. I'm suffering as I serve you. You're a good and gracious God. Be gracious to me. Well, are your prayers like that? Now, I'm not telling you to go out and formulate rote prayers based on a psalm. This is from the heart. But you fill your heart with his word and it will come out in your prayers like David. Now, some say David is testing God here in this next portion. Notice what he says in verse 17, but I don't believe that's true. Show me a sign for good, that those who hate me may see it and be ashamed, because thou, O Lord, hast helped me and comforted me. Some say David's testing God. God, you need to do this, you know, putting on a fleece or whatever it might be.
Show me a sign for

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But remember here in the context, he's already said he's been crying out for help the entire time, and he desires God to be glorified forever. He's not testing God. He's wanting God to be seen ultimately by those who hate him.

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9: To know that God loves me with an everlasting love means that there is nothing... that can interfere with His love for me. Absolutely nothing. If it is everlasting, it is continuous. If it is everlasting, it is uninterruptible. If your idea about the love of God is that it is something you deserve because of something you have done or doing or will do, then you may question the fact, well, you know, how long is this going to last?
10: The Bible proclaims that God's love is completely fulfilling and always flowing. But some people reject His offer of relationship because of how they feel about themselves. Well, today on In Touch, the teaching ministry of Dr. Charles Stanley, you'll hear an encouraging reminder. God's incomparable love toward us is unconditional. So stay with us now to understand how you can be liberated to love. 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
9: The greatest gift that God has to offer us is the one that we probably have the most difficulty receiving, because somehow we just have a hard time understanding it. What am I talking about? I'm talking about God's love for us. And I think there are two primary reasons we have difficulty receiving it. Number one, we don't think we deserve it, and we don't. And secondly, we don't understand it. And for those two primary reasons, we have a very difficult time receiving, accepting God's love for us. And so, the reason I think we have difficulty is because we can't quite make His love harmonize with our love. And so we want to be able to feel that God loves us the way we love others. And when we put it in that light, somehow if God loves us like we love others, then I'm not sure God will always love me the way the Bible says He does. So what I want to talk about in this message, I want to talk about God's love for us. And I want you to turn, if you will, to 1 John chapter 4. This book is full of love. 1 John, that's Revelation from the back, Jude, 3rd, 2nd, 1 John. And I know that most of you know where it is, but every once in a while somebody doesn't know where these small epistles are. 1 John chapter 4. So beginning in verse 16, he says, now look at this. And we have come to know and have believed the love which God has for us. We believe it, we know it. God is love, and the one who abides in love abides in God, and God abides in him. By this, that is, love is perfected with us, that we may have confidence in the day of judgment. Because as he is, so also are we in this world. There is no fear in love, but perfect love casts out fear, because fear involves punishment. And the one who fears is not perfected in love. We love because he first loved us. If someone says, I love,